0: We don't have the energy to do the show. But man, I wish I could give that to people.
1: Yeah.
2: Well, you trust each other enough to be able to have that dialogue.
0: Yes.
3: Well, right. So that's just it. It's like, you have to be engaged in mission together. Mm-hmm. It can't just, like, if we just got together every week, even if it'd been over 10 years, but like, let's talk about race issues. Mm-hmm. Like,
1: yeah.
3: What, that's doomed.
0: Yeah. Mm-hmm.
3: But we're working together as part of one body to be a blessing to people.
2: Mm-hmm. And Brant, you're not only working together. One of the things you said over lunch, Sherry, was that your family's super close.
0: We are.
2: Oh, and totally. So you left them and now you're living in Florida. At the time, no family members were there, but you said something. You said, Brant's family has become my family.
0: Yeah, they were my family. That's all I had. When I left Pittsburgh, I took the job and I'm not married. I don't have kids. It was just me. And so I would just go over their house. Sometimes I pop, like my family is a pop in family. Dun, dun, dun, dun, dun, and then just in and we're there till we feel like we want to leave, right? I didn't do that, but I would pop in. They were so gracious and wonderful. And
2: he was more than a co-worker.
0: Oh, absolutely. That's my brother.
4: Oh, you just called him your brother.
0: He's my brother. My mother calls him her son. Uh-huh. And my mother was in the hospital and she knew Brant was going to be on Good Morning America. And she told every single person on that floor, every nurse's aide, every nurse, every doctor that came in, my son is going to be on Good Morning America. If y'all want to watch it, y'all can come in the room with me and we're going to watch it together. And so it never dawned on me that a white man's face was going to pop up there. This is very African-American woman sitting in this bed.
3: the anchor was black.
0: Yeah. And so
3: he was interviewing me. She's like,
0: right. That's your son?
2: That's your son?
0: They're like, no. And then they put his face up. She's like, there he is. And like, did you adopt him? Or so she, my mother thinks very much of him as her son. And sometimes I'll go to work and she'll be riding with me because she wants to drive somewhere else. And she'll say, tell my son to come down and give me a hug. And he'll come down and give me a hug. And it's just, again, I wish I could give this to people because this is the actual work. Relationship is the actual work. Mm-hmm. It is. And if you can get to that in a place where we both say Jesus is Lord and Calvary is the central thing for both of us, not anything else, not identity, not politics, not all of that stuff. Calvary is the central thing for both of us. And we're working in mission together. It is just the sweetest thing.
3: The way we talk about it too is it's like, and we would hope that the entire body of Christ would talk about it, would be, it's Calvary is the last word. But people talk about, Calvary, but this issue. Mm-hmm. Yeah, Calvary, but this other thing. Calvary, but we need to discuss this. I'm like, no, it's that issue, but Calvary.
2: Mm, that's it.
3: Yeah, that's a real issue. We should talk about it, but Calvary happened. Mm. That has to matter. And if that's the basis, we've got hope.
0: Yeah.
3: Because it's like, maybe my side's messed up, your side's messed up. Maybe I said this wrong or you said that wrong. Like, okay. And maybe I need to pay more attention to this or you need to pay more attention. Okay, right. But Calvary happened.
0: And that's how we stay together.
3: Right.
0: That's how we stay connected, right? And so I never have to pretend like something isn't happening. Mm-hmm. I never have to pretend like something didn't hurt. Or something I saw doesn't sting or like, man, how do I get past that? That's why we can go in the studio. That's why we can talk about it because of Calvary. I don't have to act like it didn't happen. Yes, it did. And yes, it does hurt. But what glues us together, it's supposed to be for the body of Christ, glues us together I don't even know if it's popular to say anymore, but it's the blood of Jesus, right?
2: Yeah. Mm.
3: You know, it's interesting too, because your heart does tend toward people you have relationships with. To defend them, for instance. That's my friend you're talking about. Mm. So an interesting dynamic of that is, so we talk on mostly, we're on a lot of stations, mostly white people listening, because we're playing CCM Nashville music on these stations. But now they know Sherry, the listeners. So even if they're in an all-white type situation, they got no relationships. And we hear from people like this, too, where like before they had this knee-jerk reaction to certain things. But now
2: they have a relationship with Sherry.
3: Right. Yeah. So if they hear Sherry say something, it may be, look, that's my friend. I have to listen to that. Mm-hmm. It's really interesting. It's a very sweet dynamic that can happen there because radio is so relational that people now, it is a friendship. Like we're being honest on the air and vulnerable. So people do feel like it's a friendship, but they grant Sherry that space if she says something that they wouldn't have agreed with before. But now it's like, but that's Sherry. She's got a point.
0: Yeah. It's a relationship.

0: is you are going to represent, just like you're going to represent white.
1: Yeah.
0: Your voice is going to represent, well, that's sort of how white people think. Although it's not true, but you're going to represent, that's how a person of color thinks. I can validate that because I like her. And she represents.
2: If they don't know anybody.
1: Right. Yeah.
2: And there's like, there's no person in their life. So they just have what was just fed to them on the news or the, you know, the worst behavior of the worst people in the world.
0: Right.
2: You know, like, good grief.
1: Which is what everybody has. We're, regardless of race, we're segregated now as far as just isolation.
0: Yeah.
1: We don't have those friendships. We don't have those relationships. So, you know, we always talk about a gracious place to fall. Like, you say something and be like, oh, that didn't come out right. Or, whoa, I remember I tell a story how I made a social media post about some black film or something. And I thought it was just rip-roaring hilarious, guys. It was just, to me, it was the funniest thing ever. Because in everybody, family, friends, go ahead, girl, whatever. And he screenshot it and he sent it to me and he said, this makes me sad. And then as soon as I saw it, I read it like he would have read it. And I was like, oh,
0: yeah.
1: I am so sorry. Now, I can dig in my heels and be like, well, then you get off your high horse. Well, I can do that if I want to, right? We can do that. But that's my brother. And I saw what he saw. And I was like, okay, because a lot of times we're posting things, we're doing things to our little corner of the world, our little group of people, right? But when you expand that net, then you start thinking, and then if you don't think, you have that relationship where someone's like, here's how I see that. And then I'm like, you know what? That's legit. And just take it down. I'm sorry.
0: Yeah.
1: That was wrong. I'm sorry.
0: I was preaching years ago and I made a comment in a sermon, something along the lines of another religious belief. And I said, can you believe people actually believe that? And went on. Guy came up. He's actually back in the days when you did skits. We'd do them live sometimes. He was an actor and very good. And he comes up to me in the green room. He goes, hey, can I say something to you? Sure, man. What's up, man? Hey, we're brothers. You know, and he goes, that was really offensive what you said about some people. Can you believe they believe that? Like they're idiots. I go, well, yeah, I mean, can you believe people believe that? He goes, my mom believes that.
1: Wow.
0: And I'm thinking of bringing her next week. She'll never come to this church.
1: Oh, wow.
0: Do you understand how offensive that is? Like, you are 1,000% right. I'm tearing right now. It's like, thank you for pointing that out.
1: See,
0: which you guys are doing for each
1: other. You have a gracious place to fall. Man, I fell there. And then you just get the big, I always tell him, I let him fall. And then when he gets up, I punch him in the mouth. And then he falls again. And then
2: but it's
1: up
2: a gracious place
1: it's
2: to
1: gracious.
2: Be punched. I had a guy who's older than me. He heard me say something on the air immediately after this morning show was on. I was trying to be funny. I can't remember what I said. He calls me and he's like, don't ever let me hear you say something like that again. That was disappointing. Like, you made fun of people. They didn't deserve that.
3: And Brant, you're live, right?
2: Yes.
0: Yeah.
2: So this is, but he called me after the show.
3: Right, I know,
2: it'd
3: be hard.
2: It had gone out there. Yeah. And he said, Hanson, you're better than that. I love you. Bye. And I got off the phone. And the weirdest thing happened, honestly, like that was like, that stung, but
3: thank you.
2: That feels pretty good.
0: Yeah,
2: in the strangest way, because it's like, I know that guy loves me.
1: Yeah.
2: We have a relationship.
0: Yeah.
2: And when you are in a relationship with people, you can actually have that. You can sort through this stuff together.
0: Mm-hmm. Right. One of the reasons, Brant, I didn't know you the first time we brought you in and we were talking about the men we need. You wrote
3: Sherry
0: a foreword.
2: Sherry wrote
0: a foreword.
2: She told me to write that book.
0: I did. And I remember reading that and going, okay, he's the real deal. Because of what you said.
1: Oh, that's sweet.
0: Because you basically said, do you remember?
1: I remember saying that I told him to write the book because I saw men responding to him. And I knew that I grew up with my own issues with my father, who was very abusive and all of the, you know, went through a lot. I said, if this weren't the real deal,
0: right,
1: I wouldn't be working with him.
0: Yeah.
1: And if he dared write a book,
2: right.
1: I burned that whole studio to the ground. I'm not just leaving. I'm making sure you can't do anything else.
0: I specifically remember you saying, I've been in his home.
1: Yeah.
0: What he writes here, he lives. I'm like, done. Let's go.
1: So and then I saw his daughter and his wife were safe.
0: Yeah.
1: And I never knew that growing up. And so I remember because I always felt from my own point of view and my own background that the measure of a man when I saw him was how his daughter looked at him.
3: Oh.
1: So if she looked at him and she had even an ounce of fear, I felt like we should all be afraid, right? Mm. But if she looked at him and I saw safety in her eyes, then I knew he was trustworthy. So the minute I walked in his house and I saw Julia look at him, I was like, all right, well, we're okay. And that was probably like, what, first few days of working
3: with
1: him.
3: Has there been some healing in you as you have watched him with his kids?
1: I think there's been healing with him. And if I'm honest, there's been so much healing watching my actual brother with his girls and knowing how we grew up.
3: He's a good dad.
1: It's hard to put into words.
2: Five stars.
3: Really?
2: He's unbelievable.
1: Yeah.
2: And I admire her brother as well, because when you're both from this background where you're afraid when your dad comes home, or I hope he doesn't. Like, I just need some peace.
1: Yeah.
2: Or then you see a car pull up or something. Like,
1: yeah.
2: So you live out the opposite of that, right? As a guy who's like, this is not going to happen to my... So being able to come home and your dad's like, your kid's like, Daddy! They're excited. Like, what's the next joke going to be? What's the next fun thing? What's the next... And like I told you guys, like, they'll listen to our podcast. My kids will listen to the podcast. But that's her brother... It's the exact opposite of what they had gone through, and complete respect. And his daughters feel totally safe with him. And so, very amazing to watch.
1: I saw my little niece. She's so delightful. And I told my brother, if I'd have had you as a dad, I could have been delightful.
3: I missed them.
2: It could have been. What might have been.
1: It's a big picture there.
3: I think you're pretty delightful.
1: Oh, well.
3: Your kids are fighting again.
4: Yep.
3: Somebody spilled something sticky.
4: Yep.
3: The coffee's cold. And suddenly, you're angry before 9 a.m.
4: Uh-huh.
3: If you've ever wondered, why do I keep reacting this way? You're not alone.
0: We've got author and mom of four, Janelle Breitenstein. 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Mm. And let me tell you, Janelle has brutal honesty, humor, biblical truth, and practical help. And she explores triggers, fears, and whether anger can ever be godly and why our kids bring out so much in us.
3: We all need this. 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
0: Something that hit me about, you know, we're a marriage and family show. When you talked about how the diversity works for you, white, black, together, you said it's not because we're talking about race, it's because we're doing something together.
1: Yeah.
0: I thought in marriage we do the same thing. It's like, I want to change him, so I'm going to focus on changing him. I'm going to change her. Get on mission together as a married couple. Get your focus outward on extending the kingdom of God. By the way, that's God's mission for your marriage anyway. You'll love each other because you'll be doing something together rather than trying to focus on this, focus on something bigger than this. Am I right?
2: Yeah.
0: Something that just hit me when I watched what you're doing.
2: It's true of friendships, church stuff too. Yeah. If it's just about getting together and talking over and over and over. Okay, there's nothing like being shoulder to shoulder, out actually doing something together, engaged in a mission. Like, that's co-mission. Like, that's great.
3: Yeah. Brandt's book is called The Truth About Us, The Very Good News About How Very Bad We Are.
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5: 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He continues to say this. The Bible is so clear. When each part of the body is working properly, the body of Christ grows to maturity in Christ, as you find in the book of Ephesians in the New Testament of the Bible. 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It's meant to enlighten and protect, to motivate and encourage, to restore and rescue, to instill hope and courage. Friend, seek out that kind of community today. Encounter the truth on the way in 4 minutes.
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8: This is Hope with God. I'm Andrew Palau. In the Bible, Deborah was a powerful woman appointed by God. She was appointed to be a leader and a judge over Israel. She faced dangerous enemies and uncertain times, yet she stood strong. Why? Because she trusted God. Through her courage, her voice, through her obedience, God brought hope and victory to his people. God often calls ordinary people to do extraordinary things. Your voice, your life, it matters. And the same God who gave Deborah courage wants to meet with you today and give you courage. He wants to walk with you through it all and guide your life and show you that he does care. 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Amen. Always remember, there is hope with God.
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12: The Church of Jesus Christ journeys through this world, who are both at once vulnerable and secure. We have the defenses of the Spirit of God and the Word of God and the leaders whom God gives us. But at the same time, we travel through plenty of dangerous territory. We encounter plenty of perils.
10: Welcome to Encounter the Truth with Jonathan Griffiths. And Jonathan, I'm so glad that you're pointing out in our message today that we do live in a world that has been marred by sin, that there are dangers all around us. Because I think we can come with the misconception that, hey, once I become a believer in Christ, my life is going to be easier, that I'm not going to face some of the challenges, the dangers, the temptations, the struggles and trials that I had before I became a follower of Jesus.
13: Well, the Bible highlights so often the wonderful security that the children of God enjoy and that the church of God enjoys in this world. But at the same time, the Bible makes it clear that there are real dangers we need to be aware of and we need to approach prayerfully and carefully. And Paul's doing that in this passage from Titus chapter 1 that we're going to be looking at today. He wants us to know that the church, while it is protected by God, is under threat in some significant ways, and in particular from false teaching. And that is, I think, a threat that we need to take very, very seriously as those who listen to Christian media and read Christian books and all the rest of it. We need to have that discernment. And Paul wants us to be wary and discerning and careful.
10: Well, we're going to look at what Scripture says then together in the book of Titus. We're in chapter 1, looking at verses 10 through 16. Here is Jonathan.
12: I don't know if you've ever had a chance to go on safari, perhaps in East Africa. I've never done that myself. I'd love to tour one of the great parks and to see the wonderful animals and the beautiful terrain maybe one day. But I've seen the pictures, as I'm sure you have. And there must be a wonderful sense of adventure to it all, heading out on one of those tough 4x4s, a Land Rover or a Land Cruiser or something, with all your provisions packed on the roof and setting out maybe for some days at a time. It strikes me that there is something both vulnerable and secure about that picture, if you can picture it. You're heading off into the wilds with some powerful predators who would doubtless like to have you for their supper. Lions and rhinos and African buffalo and whatever else. You may need to cross some very, very rocky terrain that could damage the vehicle and leave you stranded. You may need to cross rivers that could overwhelm you, sweep you away. But you're in this tough vehicle. You've got an experienced guide. In truth, you're quite safe. But at the same time, you have a long and a dangerous journey ahead of you. The Church of Jesus Christ journeys through this world as a body, as a people, who are both at once vulnerable and secure. The Lord will keep and the Lord will protect His true church, His saved people. He's going to bring us safely home. We have the defenses of the Spirit of God and the Word of God and the leaders whom God gives us in the local church. But at the same time, we know we travel through plenty of dangerous territory. We encounter plenty of perils along the way. That's true in our day. It was true in Paul's day. It was true in the day of Titus and for the church at Crete. Now, as we dig into Paul's letter to Titus, we are seeing more and more clearly that Paul is writing out of a sense of real urgency and a sense of true concern for the protection of the church at Crete. He's just outlined this priority of establishing a godly leadership, a godly eldership for the church. That was our focus last time. And now he sets out the reasons why this eldership is needed. He lays bare some of the key dangers facing the church. These are specific to Crete in their particular details, but I think they are general in their application. General because the dangers facing the church at Crete are dangers that are never absent for the church in any age. Three key dangers I see here, three key dangers facing the church both then in Crete and now here. And here they are: false teachers, a toxic culture, and undiscerning disciples. Let's look at each of those in turn. First, the church is at risk from false teachers, verse 10. For there are many who are insubordinate empty talkers and deceivers, especially those of the circumcision party. They must be silenced, since they are upsetting whole families by teaching for shameful gain what they ought not to teach. Many will have noticed that here in Ontario, our provincial government has been developing this emergency alert system to alert the population to serious risks in real time via the cell phone in their pocket. And not infrequently, an alert will sound and a message will pop up on the phone. A certain criminal has escaped, or a person has abducted a child. And here's the description of the wanted person, you know, male, 6 foot, 2 inches, 200 pounds, driving a blue Ford or something. And the point is, this person is dangerous. This person is wanted. Don't approach them, but call the police immediately if you see them. Well, here the Apostle Paul has issued, if you like, an amber alert. This is not about a dangerous individual, but rather a kind of gaggle of people, a cohort who are on the loose at Crete, who pose a real danger to the church. He says there are many of these ungodly influencers around the place, not just one or two. Some of them, he says, belong to the circumcision party, but not all of them. He speaks of those especially who are from the circumcision party. Presumably, these folk from the circumcision party are teachers who are arguing that in order to be really saved, in order to be truly safe before God, you not only need faith in Jesus, which is very, very good, but you also need to keep certain stipulations of the Old Testament law. You need to be circumcised, yes, and probably more besides. We'll come back to all that in a moment. But this group of false teachers is a bit wider than the circumcision party, and all these false teachers, all these would-be influencers, they have a few trademarks in common. They're marked, notice it with me, by being insubordinate, verse 10. These are rebellious people by character. That's warning sign number one that the Apostle Paul wants us to look out for, and we do well, don't we, to take Paul seriously in this. You see, in our wider culture, we tend to have respect for the rugged individualist, the leader who kind of blazes a trail, who marches to the beat of his own drum, who doesn't take no for an answer, who pushes on with a plan even if everyone else thinks it's wrong. I think we have respect for that kind of leader in our wider culture. And I think sometimes this kind of thinking about leadership kind of filters into the church. The pastor with a kind of rebellious edge, who blazes his own trail, who slightly bucks against tradition and authority. Leaders like that can actually gain quite a lot of traction. They have done so in wider Christian circles over time. But I think we need to be really, really careful about glamorizing that kind of thing. We need to be really careful because insubordination, rebelliousness, is actually, as we think about it, at the very heart of sin. Think about that with me for a moment. What happened in the Garden of Eden? God gave a simple instruction, one prohibition, and he called for obedience. And what was the essence of the fall? Well, it was insubordination. It was rebellion. It was this refusal to submit. And Adam's rugged individualism wasn't a commendable thing. It wasn't a virtue. It was evil. It brought ruin to him and to his seed. And while we might kind of glorify a rugged individualism in our culture, an attitude that says, I'm going to blaze my own trail no matter what anyone else says, Paul would tell us that an insubordinate and a rebellious spirit in a leader, a teacher, a pastor, an elder, it is a sign that they are dangerous and even disqualified. And as I reflect on that, I think there is so much wisdom here. Within a collective eldership, there's always wisdom being shared within the group. There's always a kind of back and forth discussion. And various pastors and lay elders will have an idea or a view. I will have my ideas and my particular views. And then one or other of us will find that our ideas need some modification with counsel from others. Sometimes we need to be corrected. Sometimes we need to be told that idea may be okay, but that needs to wait for a little bit.
14: or this issue, it needs to be tackled in a different way. Sometimes we just need to be told that we're wrong about something. Sometimes I need to be told that. I think that's probably true, actually, of every single one of us who serves as lay elders or staff elders, pastors here at the church. We've probably, all of us now, received that kind of response from others on an idea, a viewpoint, a plan. I certainly have. I'm grateful to be in an environment where that happens. We all need the benefit of that collective wisdom of the leaders whom God appoints for his church. We all need to be able to receive that with an open spirit.
15: 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Originally, it was part of a series called Transformed by Truth, but it's been one of the most listened to of the past year. 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Back to the message. Here is Jonathan.
14: We all need the benefit of that collective wisdom of the leaders whom God appoints for his church. We all need to be able to receive that with an open spirit. But there are those who would teach and who would lead, who would like to exercise a spiritual influence, who simply will not tolerate hearing the word no from other elders. Occasionally you encounter a would-be leader, or worse, a serving pastor or an elder who operates on the my way or the highway principle, if you ever encountered that kind of thing. And it can get excused. It'll get excused as entrepreneurialism or vision or drive or all the rest. But actually, it's insubordination, plain and simple. It's rebelliousness. It's an intolerance for the leadership of others. And Paul tells us that's a dangerous thing. It's a sign of someone, verse 11, who needs to be silenced. It's disqualifying. These people who Paul says are insubordinate, they are empty talkers and deceivers. They have, if you like, kind of the gift of the gab. They're good at presenting a plausible case. They're very, very persuasive. These are compelling people to listen to. People gather around them. People get drawn into what they're saying. People find them impressive on some kind of level. It's hard to refute their arguments. They're probably clever. They're crafty in the way they put things. But their smooth words can actually be very, very deceptive. They're not speaking truth. Now, clearly, they're not a million miles away from the truth. After all, people aren't stupid. And if the teaching is outright heresy, hopefully fewer people are going to buy into it. No, these people are probably peddling half-truths and partial truths, which is always far more dangerous than outright lies and overt heresy. That's certainly what was going on with this particular group who were of the circumcision party. In all likelihood, they were probably making really quite a plausible presentation. In all likelihood, they were saying, you know, it is wonderful to trust in Jesus the Messiah. Very, very good to follow him. It's wonderful, isn't it, that he died on the cross to save you. Obviously, trusting in Jesus, that's essential. It's a very, very good thing. But to be saved at the end, you know, you need to follow him. And, of course, you need to keep the Old Testament law, at least key parts of it. You know, you need to be circumcised. You need to keep the purity laws, maybe the dietary laws. There's a little list here. I've got a little list for you of things you need to do if you're ultimately going to be saved at the final day. Trust in Jesus and do these things. Get circumcised and you will be saved. It starts out sounding okay, but it ends up denying the gospel. It ends up denying the gospel of justification by faith and faith alone. In the end, it is a message of faith plus works. It is a different gospel. It is a false message. Now, I don't know that that particular version of a false gospel is very prevalent just at the moment, the circumcision message, but there are plenty of variants on the theme current in our day. Certainly the idea of adding requirements to the gospel, that never goes away. It may not be, you know, trust in Jesus and get circumcised to be saved. It might be, you know, trust in Jesus and give away this much money and then you're going to be okay. Or it might be, you know, trust in Jesus, but then serve in these particular ways in our ministry that we tell you you have to serve, and then you'll probably be okay. Or, you know, trust in Jesus and then follow this particular model of child rearing or child education or how you manage your home or something like that, and then you're going to be on the spiritual inside track. You're going to be okay. Trust in Jesus and then do this or the other. It's faith plus works. And that kind of distortion of the gospel is always around. But there are other types of distorted teaching in circulation at the present time, other types of false teaching. You know, there is this huge wave, this deluge of health and wealth teaching, prosperity gospel, that has gripped millions of people around the world, and it's very, very prevalent. You know, this basic idea, and you'll encounter it on TV or wherever, yeah, this basic idea that if you give financially to a particular ministry, you are going to encounter material blessing of some kind, either wealth or physical healing or something else, as a kind of reward. And many people are duped into handing over money to corrupt teachers on that kind of basis. People who teach, verse 11, for shameful gain. In our society here in Canada and the West, many churches are crumbling under pressure at the present time to accommodate the prevailing social views on matters surrounding sexuality. I think we're seeing that all the time. Churches, denominations just abandoning the Bible's teaching to avoid offense and to fit in. It's happening all the time. Then there's the concept of God's judgment for sin and the idea of hell. Many teachers are throwing that over because it's so unpalatable to many, so upsetting, so unpopular, so offensive. And churches that are traditionally Bible-believing and evangelical are compromising on these matters. Many people are being taken in. You see, false teaching, it hasn't gone away, and false teachers haven't disappeared, but they must, verse 11, be silenced. And that takes us back then to the godly elders of character and conviction that we thought about last time. These elders need to be ready to take active steps to protect the church, to silence these ungodly influencers. They need to be silenced because people like this can cause immense trouble. That was the case in Crete. They were upsetting whole families or whole households, and that could be family units or even house churches. They are upsetting them by teaching for shameful gain what they ought not to teach. Now, that shameful gain could be the gain of money, as we spoke about just a moment ago, or it could be the promotion of another self-serving agenda. You know, boosting rather their own personal reputation, flattering their ego by building a following, a kind of narcissism, or it could be about sowing discord, driving a wedge through the fellowship, seeking to break off a faction. Whatever the agenda is, whatever the shameful gain, it is shameful. And the elders need to be on the lookout. They need to be ready to do that unpopular, painful work of silencing such people, putting a stop to their activity. And that takes courage, doesn't it? But how very, very necessary that is. Now, we might at this point pause and just ask why. You know, why this obsessive concern with sound teaching and with shutting down the false teaching? Why not just leave it be and let people form their own opinions and kind of self-regulate in this? You might be actually listening in here as someone who is not a Christian. You're just trying to figure things out, get a sense of what it is we're about here. And perhaps you're slightly rolling your eyes at the thought of these Bible people getting so upset at the thought of some alternative ideas doing the rounds. Why not just live and let live? I mean, come on, relax a little bit here. Well, the reason this matters, the reason Paul cares, and the reason we care, it's simply this. False teaching is deception, verse 10. False teaching upsets people in their faith, verse 11. Whole households, whole house churches are being upset here, being disturbed in the foundations of their faith. And Paul knows, and we know, that nothing matters more than a person's faith in Jesus Christ. There's nothing more precious. The very best thing we can do for anyone is to help them trust in Jesus and find life in his name, life eternal. And the worst thing we could ever do to harm someone is to disturb a believer's faith in Jesus or to allow someone else to disturb it. Eternity rests on true gospel faith. This isn't, you know, about personal preference or a kind of lifestyle choice. This is about heaven and hell. This is about eternal gain and eternal loss. This is about joy and this is about suffering. It is about life and it's about death. Nothing matters more than this. And so Paul says, going back to the false, ungodly teachers, these insubordinate people, such people must be silenced.
15: A really an important thing for us to be aware of, that there are false teachers there and making sure we're not listening to them. Looking at some of the dangers that face the church, both back in the days of the early church and today. Our message is called Dangers All Around, and it's been one of the most listened to of the past year. We've taken this message and the other top nine, put them together in a series called Listener Favorites. And if you ever miss a broadcast in the series, you can always come and listen online. Our website is encounterthetruth.org. 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Well, Encounter the Truth is listener-supported. That's exactly what it sounds like. We're able to be on this station because of your generosity. And as you give a gift of any amount, we want to say thank you by sending you a book called The Final Lap. It's all about navigating the transitions of later life. And Jonathan, who do you think is really going to benefit from reading this book?
13: Well, this book is helping us to think biblically about a number of key transitions in later life. So it helps us think through how to move as believers from the world of work to the world of retirement, then from the time of independency to the time of dependency, and then ultimately from life to death as we approach the finishing line. And for anyone who is in the midst of any of those transitions, in those later stages, those later decades of life, I think this book will be pure gold. There aren't many books actually in the Christian marketplace that help us think biblically about these seasons of life, but we need to be ready for them and we need to think about them and we need help to navigate them well. But there will be others who are supporting parents and grandparents who are perhaps caregivers who need to have a biblical framework and some real encouragement as well for thinking through these things properly and from a biblical perspective. And John is a trusted teacher, a Christian ethicist, a medical doctor as well, and his wisdom is tremendously helpful. I know many have benefited from his teaching over the years, and I'm thrilled that this book is available and that we are able to make it available to listeners here on Encounter the Truth.
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5: 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I'm Ryan. 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
18: If you have a silent spouse, have you ever wondered why? I'm Dr. Gary Chapman. One husband said, "It's because every time I share an idea, she pounces on it and tells me how wrong I am." 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What she did not realize was that she was striking at his self-esteem. We discovered that if she would share her ideas in the form of a question rather than a pronouncement, he was less defensive. What do you think about this perspective was very different from, "I disagree with you, that's simply not true." 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I'm Dr. Gary Chapman. 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
20: 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And wait a little. Now I'm getting hangry. 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I'm salivating. Everybody's food comes and we pray. 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And then we all dig in and enjoy that meal. 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Hungry for the Word of God. 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Are you hungry and thirsty for righteousness?
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2: 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As he continues the series, Making Sense of It All, here's David to introduce the conclusion of his message, Trusting God in Times of Trouble.
4: Well, today we open our Bibles to Psalm 37, and this is one of the most powerful psalms when you're going through difficulty. 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These instructions are so powerful, and they're played out in the psalm, and we're going to talk about it today on Turning Point, so don't go anywhere. We're here to help you and encourage you as we study the Word of God together. 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This book, 100 Bible Verses That Made America, is yours for the asking when you send your gift to Turning Point during this month. 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And we hope you'll take advantage of this opportunity to add this to your library, to your reading schedule for the summer in this 250th anniversary of our nation. Here is part two of Trusting God in Times of Trouble.
6: So here's the first thing. Are you delighting in the Lord? And if you are, the Bible says if you delight in the Lord, He will give you the desires of your heart. When you delight in the Lord, He'll probably change your desires. And He will give you the things that you really want, that He really wants you to want. And when you get them, they'll be the things you always wanted. When you trust in the Lord and delight in Him, He will give you the desires of your heart. Oh, I could give you some testimonies about that from my own life. You say, well, that's true, Pastor. How does one trust and delight in the Lord? How does one delight in the Lord? Well, I want to show you something that I think is a pretty neat little formula that will help you. And that is over in the 119th Psalm, just a few pages over. And I promise you, as you're heading there, I'm not going to read this Psalm. It's the longest chapter in the Bible, Psalm 119. Somebody told me this is the Psalm you want to have read when they're about to execute you and they ask you, is there any scripture you would like us to read? This is the Psalm you want to have read. But as you know, the 119th Psalm is all about the Word of God. The Word of God is mentioned in almost every verse. But interestingly enough, the word delight is found 6 times in Psalm 119. And I want to run through these scriptures, and you just, if you got your Bible open, you can just follow because I'm going to take them in order. Notice verse 16. I will delight myself in your statutes. Notice verse 35. Make me walk in the path of your commandments, for I delight in it. Verses 69 and 70, the proud have forged a lie against me, but I will keep your precepts with my whole heart. Their heart is as fat as grease, but I delight in your law. Verse 77, let your tender mercies come to me that I may live, for your law is my delight. Verse 92, unless your law had been my delight, I would have perished in my affliction. Verse 174, I long for your salvation, O Lord, and your law is my delight. Now let me ask this question, class. Did you get it? What is the psalmist delighting in Psalm 119? What is it? The Word of God. He may call it the statutes, the law. He uses a lot of synonyms for the Word of God in this psalm. But what David is saying is that he has found his delight in the Word of God. Now here is the formula for what you do when you're trying to delight in the Lord. I know this will be a bit convicting to all of us, but let's just swallow this pill a little bit together and recognize it's the truth. Here it is. Your attitude toward the Word of God is usually a mirror of your attitude toward the Son of God. Your attitude toward the Bible is your attitude toward Christ. In other words, if you say, I delight in the Lord, and you never open this book, you're just fooling yourself. Because where do you learn about the Lord? You learn about Him in this book, don't you? So when you delight in the Word, that's how you learn how to delight in the Lord. You know what will happen when you start to delight in the Word? You will see Him on every page. Even in the Old Testament, He is prefigured and prophesied and pictured, and His typology is all over the book. When you delight in the Word, you will discover all of a sudden that you're delighting in the Lord. I don't know that you can do one without the other, because the Word of God, both the written Word and the living Word, are united eternally together. Do you delight in the Lord? When you're going through difficult times, get your focus off of your problems and your focus on your Savior and delight in Him. That will keep him in perfect peace whose mind is stayed upon Him. Isaiah 26:3. Trust in the Lord is the first one. Delight in the Lord is the second one. Here's the third one. Commit your way to the Lord. This is verse 5. Commit your way to the Lord. Trust also in Him, and He shall bring it to pass. So we're going to say these three things together now, one right after the other. Are you ready? Here's our little formula. Trust in the Lord. Delight in the Lord. Commit your way to the Lord. Now, what's the difference between trusting in the Lord and committing your way to Him? Well, the word commit means to take something that you currently have and totally and completely release it to somebody else. Literally, what the psalmist is saying is you should take your way, your life, and give it over to God. Commit your life to Him. Roll your burdens on the Lord. Give your stuff to God. And don't hang on to it yourself. This is a common truth, both in the Psalms and in the New Testament. Psalm 10:14 says, "The helpless commits himself to you, Lord. You are the helper of the fatherless." Psalm 55:22 puts it this way, "Cast your burden on the Lord, and He will sustain you." 1 Peter 5:7 is one of the first verses I learned as a little kid going to Sunday school, and here it is, "Casting all your care upon Him, for He cares for you." When we commit our way to the Lord, we take all of the issues that we're dealing with in our own life. We take the inequities that we see in the world where bad people get promoted and we get passed over. We take the financial things that happen to us when we trusted people we thought were good and we discover they're not. We take all of that, and while we try to do our best to manage it in the power of the Holy Spirit, there comes a point in time for all of us where we have to bundle all this stuff up and just say, "Lord, this is way too much for me. I'm just casting it all to You. I'm giving it to You." I was going through, well, my wife still calls it Black May. When I came here some years ago, many years ago now, we had 1 month. It was probably the worst month of our life. Just some turmoil that happened. It was just kind of one of those things. And I was overwhelmed. I was 40 years old. I'm telling you, this was a long time ago. And I didn't know what to do. I remember going into my office one day and walking into my office and seeing my chair sitting behind my desk. And I just kind of pictured, I said, "Lord, I'm not going to sit in that chair today. That's Your chair. I don't know what to do with all this stuff. I'm just going to lay it out before You. I'm putting it on Your desk, Lord. It's Yours." I never felt such a sense of relief in my life to know these problems are not mine. I've given them to God. And when you commit your way to the Lord, He will help you. He will take you through. I mean, here's the problem that we all have, and you see if you're not like me. I give it to God, and then about 2 hours later, I take it back. And I'm walking around thinking, "You know what, Lord, I thought I got rid of this." I found that you got to keep doing that over and on. "Lord, I thought I gave this to You, but I took some of it back, and here it is again." And you just do it until after a while, you begin to realize that you've committed your way to the Lord. When we commit our way to the Lord, we let Him tell us the direction we're going to go. We let him tell us what we're supposed to do, and we let him help us know what we're to do with the troubles that are in our life. Release all these things to him. Let him take them all. So trust in the Lord. Delight in the Lord. Commit your way to the Lord. Here's the fourth one. Rest in the Lord. And this is not about what some of you do in church. This rest in the Lord is verse 7. Notice what it says. Rest in the Lord and wait patiently for him. Do not fret because of him who prospers in his way, because of the man who brings wicked schemes to pass. To rest in the Lord is to be silent before Jehovah God, without clamoring or presumptuous

practice. It's kind of the indoor sport for evangelicals, fretting. Well, let me say just a word about that. The word fret is only found where we're told, do not fret. It's in Psalm 37 three times, and it's over in Proverbs once. I want to show you where it is in Psalm 37 because you're open to that passage right now. Verse 1 says, do not fret because of evildoers. Verse 7 says, do not fret because of him who prospers in his way. And verse 8 says, do not fret. It only causes harm. And then Proverbs 24:19 says, do not fret because of evildoers, nor be envious of the wicked. What David is dealing with is the same thing we deal with in our day today. He looked around at the world in which he lived, and he was under tremendous pressure and pain, and it seemed like all the bad guys were just, nothing was wrong. It looked like all the sinners were prospering and all the saints were suffering. And David didn't understand that, and he was tempted to fret, and so he uses this passage to say, well, wait a minute, don't do that. The English word for fret comes from an old English word, friton, which means to devour, to eat, to gnaw into something. The Hebrew word David actually used as he wrote this in the original language is the word kara, which has at its root the idea of growing warm and blazing up. Now listen carefully to what this means. Put these two pictures together. Think of fretting as a rat inside your soul gnawing away at you. Think of Satan as an arsonist setting little blazes of distrust inside your heart. David is saying something like this. He said, I have been young and I am now old. I have seen many things. I have suffered many burdens. I've learned many lessons. But based on a lifetime of experience, my advice is kill off the rats and put out the fire. Do not fret. It only causes harm. When you think about gnawing and burning, what does it make you think of? Have you ever had an ulcer? Lots of people today, ulcers are just eating them up. I remember hearing someone once said to a patient, a doctor said to him, he said, if you don't cut out your resentment, I'm going to have to cut out part of your intestine. Because fretting is not only not a good thing spiritually, it's a very bad thing physically. And David said, fret not. Do not fret. Because if you put your trust in the Lord, you won't have to fret because God, you see, isn't finished with the wicked yet. You may think that those guys out there who are doing all these bad things, who are ripping us off and all of this, why is God allowing that? Well, just wait a minute. God isn't finished with them. In fact, if you go through this psalm, you will discover God is in charge. Let me just read you some verses. Psalm 37:2, for they shall soon be cut down like the grass and wither as the green herb. Verse 10, for yet a little while and the wicked shall be no more. Indeed, you will look carefully for his place, but it shall be no more. Verse 20, but the wicked shall perish and the enemies of the Lord like the splendor of the meadows shall vanish. Verse 34, when the wicked are cut off, you'll see it. Verse 35 and 36 says, I have seen the wicked in great power and spreading himself like a native green tree. Yet he passed away, and behold, he was no more. I sought him, but I couldn't find him. Here's a little parable that will help you see what I think David is trying to get us to understand. Suppose Rip Van Winkle. Suppose he lived in Germany back in the 1930s, and he had watched Hitler rise to power, spreading himself like a green bay tree and enslaving the small nations beneath his shadow. It would have been a time of terror, and indeed it was a time of terror. And so one day, sensitive Rip Van Winkle climbs a high mountain to get away from the chaos in the valley and see if he can see life in a little better perspective. And at the top of the mountain, he falls asleep for 20 years. Oblivious to the horror and the suffering and the revolutionary changes caused by the Second World War, he descends the mountain in the early 50s, and he's confused and bewildered by all the changes about him. A vacant lot where his house once stood. A prison reduced to bombed out rubble. A different flag flying on the city hall. Where are the brown shirts, the Gestapo, the concentration camps? Where are the armies of the Third Reich? Where is Hitler himself?

0: The destroyer has been destroyed. And Rip Van Winkle, whether he's a religious man or not, can echo the psalmist. I have seen the wicked in great power, spreading himself like a green bay tree. Yet he passed away and he was not. And I sought him and I couldn't find him. And we're reminded that even in this world today, sometimes Almighty God plays out the drama of justice in just one single lifetime. If you had lived in the early days of my story, you would have thought the world was plagued with the insensitive, wicked cruelty of Hitler for as long as you could see. One day, Almighty God, sitting on his throne in glory, said, "That's enough." And it was over. And one day, my friends, all of the evil we see in this world that so troubles us, that we'd like to scream out at, we put our trust in the Lord, and our trust is this: God is in control. And one day, you and I will wake up, whether on this earth or in glory, and it will be gone. And we will be in the presence of the one in whom we have trusted forevermore. So here's what David is saying: trust in the Lord, delight in the Lord, commit your way to the Lord, rest in the Lord. Here's the last one: wait on the Lord. Oh, I don't like this. Rest in the Lord and wait patiently for him, verse 7. Do not fret because of him who prospers in his way. Let me just say this to you all. Time is nothing to God. It's nothing to him. And it ought to be more like nothing to us. God's never in a hurry. Why are we? God is never early. He is never late. He's always on time. And sometimes when we want these things to be resolved in our own schedule, we say, "God, why don't you hurry up and get this done?" And God isn't listening to us because he's not on our schedule. I hate to tell you that. God is not obligated to work out the issues of our life on our own schedule because God doesn't have a schedule like ours. God is not affected by time. When you are waiting on the Lord, here's what you're doing. It doesn't mean you have to be passive and sit with your hands folded and not try to deal with some of the issues in your life. When you're waiting on the Lord, you're not lagging behind him. You're not walking ahead of him. You're not indifferent to what he's doing. You're not worrying about what he's doing or what he's not doing. Waiting for the Lord, the word wait is found two other times in Psalm 37, verse 9. The evildoers shall be cut off, but those who wait on the Lord, they shall inherit the earth. And Psalm 37, 34 says, "Wait on the Lord and keep his way, and he shall exalt you to inherit the land." So trust in the Lord. Delight in the Lord. Commit your way to the Lord. Rest in the Lord. And wait on the Lord. I want to tell you that the Lord Jesus loved Psalm 37. Did you know that? Because one day when he was speaking and giving us the Beatitudes, he quoted one of the most important verses in the psalm that we have studied today. You see, there are many today who are saying the righteous are being defeated. They're saying, in a sense, that the righteous is foolish and there's no reward for being righteous. They see the success of sinners and the suffering of saints, and they reason that virtue has no reward and vice has no punishment. It makes no difference how you live, they say. It doesn't pay to be good. I hear that, and so do you. In its own way, that comes through in our conversation. But now the psalmist makes this great affirmation, so great that Jesus echoed it in his Beatitudes. Look in your Bibles at verse 22. Here's what the psalmist says: "For those blessed by him shall inherit the earth, but those cursed by him shall be cut off." And the Lord Jesus, going into Psalm 37, giving us the Beatitudes of Matthew chapter 5, said, "Blessed are the meek, for they shall inherit the earth." And one of the reasons we don't get it is because we don't understand that meekness is not weakness. Meekness is power under control. Meekness is having all that you need to do whatever needs to be done, but understanding the importance of being restrained. And there never was anyone who was meeker than the Lord Jesus himself. We would not believe these words had we not watched him live. Even from the lips of Jesus, we would question the validity of these words. But listen to me. Let me remind you of who he is. He who could have entered the world as royalty came as a baby in a barn. He who could have commanded a conquering army rode into the city on the back of a borrowed donkey. He who could have crushed men into submission appealed to them with words of sweet reasonableness and loving acts of mercy. He who could have destroyed his enemies with a single stroke allowed them to lead him like a lamb to the slaughter. Yet let me ask you this question. Who has inherited the earth? Christ or his enemies? Who alone continued his triumphant march through the centuries while kingdoms and empires and thrones and dictators have risen and fallen again? But here stands Jesus, triumphing over it all. The meek inheriting the earth. Jesus of Nazareth, you see, is history's supreme vindication of a Hebrew psalmist who once dared to predict that the meek would inherit the earth. Because of Jesus, the most righteous man who ever lived, crucified by the ultimate concentration of human wickedness, and raised from the dead to the throne of the universe, we can believe that in God's world, it does pay to be good. Jesus shows us the way. And he says that while it seems as if wickedness is triumphing, just wait, just watch. One of these days, the scripture says, every knee shall bow and every tongue shall confess that Jesus Christ is Lord to the glory of God the Father. Hallelujah. What does that mean to you and me? We're on the winning team. We are. Some days you get discouraged and get a little bit disoriented, but when you begin to trust in the Lord and delight in the Lord and commit your way to the Lord and rest in the Lord and wait on the Lord, you will see Jesus high and lifted up with his arms stretched out over all the chaos of this world, and he is in control. Hallelujah. Amen.
1: Before we say our final goodbye today, I want to say just a word about our cruise to the Caribbean, which takes place right after Christmas. In fact, immediately after Christmas, on the 26th of December, we leave and we return on the 2nd of January, which means we spend New Year's Eve together on a beautiful cruise ship. And we'll be going to Grand Turk, San Juan, St. Thomas, Half Moon Cay, along with some great musicians and the teaching of the Word of God. You don't want to miss it. It's a great way to wind down after a busy year and get ready for the new year. 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Now, here we are at the end of this message, getting ready for the next time around, where we're going to talk about when trials become our teacher. And where else could we go but the book of Job to learn from that? We'll talk about that tomorrow. I hope you'll be with us. Till then, this is David Jeremiah. I'm here every day, Monday through Friday. This program is called Turning Point. We teach the Word of God every day. 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
4: That's what Pastor Chuck Swindoll wants to remind you today. 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Pastor Chuck, on the way to encourage you on Insight for Living in 3 minutes. Whether you're a person who says, I don't really know who the Holy Spirit even is, let alone his role in the Trinity with God the Father and Son Jesus. Or if you're someone who says, yes, I know who the Holy Spirit is, but I don't know if I'm connected enough. If you've been running on empty or wondering whether God is really at work, Pastor Chuck especially wants to encourage you to share that, yes, he is working on you.
5: Now, I believe that as we approach the latter days, things are going to get worse and worse and worse and worse and worse.
6: Well, that sounds pretty bleak. But as the old saying goes, there's two sides to every coin. Billy Graham knew that well.
5: And I believe I see something else. It could be a time also of great revival. There's the mystery of iniquity, but there's also the mystery of righteousness, and they're both working simultaneously. And this keeps a balance between pessimism as we look at our world and optimism as we look at our world. Total optimism as we look at the Lord Jesus Christ.
6: You don't have to be afraid of what the future holds. Not when you put your faith in Jesus Christ. Want to learn more?
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8: I'd heard people preach to me all my life about God and the Bible. But you know, it wasn't until my dad got sick and my neighbor came over just to care about me. She didn't want to preach at me. Then I really started listening to what she said.
9: The world isn't necessarily impressed just because we have all the right answers. They are looking for authentic love. The Apostle Paul said, "Though I speak with the tongues of men and of angels, but have not love, I am become sounding brass or a clanging cymbal." If the world isn't impressed with the noise that we make as believers, then we're probably making it without love. Your neighbor won't be impressed with your message, true as it may be, if you're not sharing it out of a heart of selfless love. They'll just think you're making a loud noise. This week, how could you demonstrate some of the things you believe about God's love? With Seeking Him, I'm Nancy DeMoss Wagamuth.
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14: Permanent presence of the Holy Spirit. He will be with you. He will be your advocate. He will be your helper. He will be your counselor. He will be your guide. He will be your shield. He will be your protector. He will be your identity. He will be your reason for going on.
15: Knowing about the Holy Spirit is one thing. 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Today on Insight for Living, Chuck Swindoll brings his rich 3-day study to a close by unpacking the remarkable benefits that belong to every believer. Benefits that speak directly to the struggles, fears, and uncertainties you face right now. If you've been running on empty or wondering if God is really at work in your circumstances, today's message from Chuck will prove otherwise. Chuck titled his message, Getting Reacquainted with the Spirit of Power.
16: Well, when when I did my study, I came up with about 30 to 35 things the Spirit of God does. You'll be happy to know we won't go through all 30 to 35 of them, but I'm going to spot maybe three, four of them that are important enough to underscore. Titus chapter 3. One of the four that I want to mention is the Spirit regenerates. He regenerates. Verse 5. He saved us. This is a he referring to God the Father. God our Savior saved us, verse 5, not on the basis of deeds which we have done in righteousness, but according to his mercy, by the washing of, there's our word, regeneration and renewing by the Holy Spirit. What does that mean? That means when you and I were converted to Christ, new life was given to us. Now back to 1 Corinthians. Here we are, verse 12 of chapter 12. You'll see the second of the four we're going to point out that the Spirit does. 1 Corinthians 12, verse 12, even as the body is one and yet has many members, and all the members of the body, though they are many, are one, so also is the body of Christ. The universal family of God is called in Scripture the body of Christ. Now, where's the Spirit at work in this? Look at verse 13. For by one Spirit, we were all baptized into one body. Whether Jews or Greeks, slaves or free, we were all made to drink of one Spirit. This occurred at salvation. The work of the Spirit is to identify us with the body of Christ and with Christ himself. He baptizes us. You've gone to Corinthians, go a little further to Ephesians chapter 1. Here we read, he seals us. Ephesians 1, verse 13, referring to Christ, in him you also, after listening to the message of truth, the gospel of your salvation, having also believed, you were sealed in him. In whom? In Christ. With the Holy Spirit of promise. He permanently secured our salvation when we came to know Jesus. There's another right here in Ephesians, and that's chapter 4, verse 30. Turn ahead to 4:30. Do not grieve the Holy Spirit of God, by whom you were sealed for the day of redemption. So the Spirit of God seals us. What does that mean? That means we're his forever. A divine seal is a permanent seal. You have any idea how many people live their lives never sure of their salvation, praying that they will not lose what God has given them, or praying that they will not sin so badly that they will wake up one day and they'll be lost again? I have a great question for those who think like that. How bad is too bad that you have moved from saved to lost? No one can ever answer that. Because there is no such thing as the loss of salvation. Salvation is a gift, and God doesn't take his gift back. We receive the gift, and as a result, we are born again, and we can never be unborn. Our children were born into our family. They have our nature. They have our blood. They even have our temperaments in many ways because they're in the family. They'll never be not a part of our family. Same as it is because of the Spirit of God who seals us. And now one more great, John chapter 16, verse 13. When he, referring to the Spirit of truth comes, he will guide you into all the truth. He will not speak on his own initiative, but whatever he hears, he will speak and will disclose to you what is to come. So there is the illuminating work of the Spirit. We have four of them now. Four, he regenerates. He baptizes or re-identifies us with Christ. He seals us, and he now, according to this verse, illumines us. See what it says? He guides you into all truth. Let me give you three words that you need to remember. Revelation, inspiration, illumination. Revelation has to do with God giving his word. God no longer reveals divine truth. It's contained within the covers of this book. He reveals his truth. Inspiration. That has to do with the writing, the recording of the truth that God has revealed.
17: that ceased.
16: Now, we may be inspired to write songs or inspired to write poetry or inspired to write certain notes of encouragement. That's a different kind of inspiration. This inspiration has the word miracle connected to it. Theopneustos is the word. It means God breathing his word into human beings. And a select number of people took a stylus in their hand, and without error, they wrote the original manuscript of Scripture. That's called inspiration. That ceased. But illumination goes on to this very moment. Isn't that a great idea? Isn't that a great thought? You are now able to be illumined by what has been revealed and written under inspiration, and now it's available for you to grasp because you have it in your own language. How wonderful is that? How marvelous are those ministries? I think of the ministry of Wycliffe Bible translators, taking the written word of God and putting it in the language of the people who do not have it and often do not even have their own language. And as a result of that work and the faithfulness of those missionaries, they're able to read in their own language the very word of God. Imagine that. Because we live in a land where there is every type and style and font and color and size text of the Bible, we tend to take it for granted. But you go to a country that doesn't have a Bible, oh, let me tell you, they'd love you to tear one page out and leave it with them. Why? Because it is like no other writing. It is the revealed, inspired, written word of God that will illumine them for life. Let me ask you to guard against feeling that you have reached the ultimate now in your Christian growth. Just in case you're tempted to think like that. Wait, just sit there. Just stay right there, okay? Just listen closely. You are in a good place. You are in a place where God's word is being taught, where there is worship, meaningful worship, where there is integrity, where there is growth, where there is a momentum, where there are signs of spiritual life. There's excitement, there's enthusiasm. I mean, it's like magnetic to be a part of what God is doing here in this wonderful place. But it's easy to think because of that, all right, we've reached the pinnacle. I mean, it just won't get any better than this. I mean, this is the best. When you say that, you forget the work of the Spirit is to continue to make your life even better and better. I didn't say easier. I said better. He is able to take this year and turn next year into one that can hardly be compared as you grow spiritually, as you learn to handle difficulties and endure tests. He's always able to improve on what once was. That's my point. And how we thank him for that. We thought last year was good, but look at what this year has held. It's magnificent. Now, why should we care about this? Some of you are thinking, look, this isn't a seminary. Why in the world would you take our time to tell us these things? A couple of very important reasons. And by the way, when I preach, when you have teaching at this church, regardless of who may be the teacher, it is always for a purpose. And it never has anything to do with the teacher. It is always for your benefit. And the benefit of this is when you know truths like this, it gives you an edge in the world in which we live. It gives you an edge not only to survive, but to thrive. You're guarded against the teaching of the cults. You are instructed in truth so that you are equipped to handle whatever comes to you, whatever impacts you. An understanding of the Spirit, as we're going to see, brings us enormous amount of comfort. And that's my second point. We're all only human, and we need an advocate. Because we fall, we fail, we blow it. And the good news is that the Spirit of God is our advocate. We're in John, so go back to chapter 14 and look at verse 16. John 14, 16. I will ask the Father, says Jesus, and he, that's the Father, will give you, that would be the disciples, another, here's our word, translated here, helper. The New International Version translates it counselor. In this New American Standard Bible, we read helper. It's from two Greek words. One means alongside, and the other means to call. put them together. I will call one alongside for the purpose of helping you. I found this interesting that Parakletos always has reference to helping someone in need or in trouble. Now, that's a story of our lives, isn't it? We have spent our days dealing with struggles and troubles and trials. The good news is the Spirit of God comes alongside him. And so as you learn of the Spirit, you learn about the one who has been given you as a helper. Now, the significance of the Holy Spirit cannot be overemphasized. And I've left you a place here in your outline for you to fill in three of these, and we'll sort of click through them before we're through today, and hopefully they'll make a difference. First of all, his permanent presence within us. His permanent presence within us. The word permanent is significant. In fact, if you will look at John's Gospel, verse 16 and 17 of chapter 14, in fact, it is in verse 17, the Spirit of truth, whom the world cannot receive because it does not see him or know him, but you know him because he abides with you. Please notice the word with, and will be in you. This is a marvelous promise. Now, it may not seem that significant to you, but to the people to whom it was spoken, it was incredibly important. Because the context of John 14 is a Savior who is about to leave the presence of his disciples. He's been with them continually, faithfully, daily, for three and a half years. He's now reached the Last Supper. This is a part of the upper room teaching on that Last Supper. And he has already told them he's going to be leaving them. Well, that suddenly an anchor was thrown in their minds, and that's all they could think about. He's going to go away. He's going to leave us. What are we going to do when he's gone? I remember when my orders were cut to go to Okinawa. Cynthia and I were living in San Francisco, and before I picked her up from work that evening, I had gotten the mail, and there was a large, very officious-looking brown envelope marked confidential. Military orders. And I thought, wonder why they're sending me this. They promised I'd get to be here the rest of my tour of duty. Veterans are smiling right now. I opened the envelope and I pulled it out, and it was a speed letter from the Commandant of the Marine Corps saying your orders are you will be going to the island of Okinawa where your MOS is needed and no reason to go and all that. The point is the word going, and suddenly, boonk, out fell an anchor. I couldn't read anything else. I'm going to be going. And I'm thinking, surely that's not what it says. So I've got it, and I read it again. And I read it this way. Then I read it this way. And about that time, Cynthia walked out and sat down in the car. And my being tactful husband that I am, I said, I'm going to Okinawa. Well, now, all of a sudden, out goes an anchor in her mind. And both of us sit there with tears. Not able to read anything else. We never thought about the future. We didn't go beyond the word going. You're going. We didn't even think about the benefit of my spending time there and how it would transform my whole life. It was going. That was the hard part. And that's what's got them stuck. And they're thinking, he's gone. Who are we going to turn to when all hell breaks loose, when persecution really gets to impacting our lives? What about our families? What about our lives? So now he says to them, I'm going to send one who is going to be with you forever. Now this makes a lot of sense, doesn't it? The permanent presence of the Holy Spirit. He will be with you. He will be your advocate. He will be your helper. He will be your counselor. He will be your guide. He will be your shield. He will be your protector. He will be your identity. He will be your reason for going on. All of us are facing tough time these days. The good news is it has not impacted the Holy Spirit whatsoever. He is at work. He is using whatever it is we're going through. And this permanent presence of the Spirit of God is ours to claim. How grateful we are that he is permanently among us and within us.
17: and you don't have to pray that he will stay in you. You don't have to pray that he won't leave you because you have gone so far away from God. It is not a temporary presence, it is a permanent one. And now, you're in John, so look at Acts chapter 1. We would add to that benefit of his permanent presence the supernatural enablement of the Spirit. This is a wonderful part of his presence. The supernatural enablement of the Spirit among us. You don't know the times or the epochs, verse 7, chapter 1 tells us, but it does say you will receive power. You will receive a dynamic. I call it an enablement, a divine enablement. The Spirit of God comes upon you. You will be empowered is another way of putting it. You could put that in the margin. You will be empowered when the Holy Spirit has come. And that's exactly what happens to these apostles. Before, they are fearful, they are hesitant, they are reluctant. And after the Spirit of God comes upon them and transforms them, they are bold and they are decisive and they are courageous. And they are willing to withstand all kinds of persecution, hardship, and difficulty. Why? Because they have the Spirit of power within them. Magnificent promise. You will receive that power. F.F. Bruce writes this. They would be clothed with heavenly power, that power by which in the event their mighty works were accomplished and their preaching made effective. As Jesus himself had been anointed at his baptism with the Holy Spirit and power, so his followers were now to be similarly anointed and enabled to carry out his work. How do I do what I do? It's the work of the Spirit. How do you do what you do? It's the work of the Spirit. How do you stand fast? When the bottom of your life drops out, it's the presence of the Spirit. The enablement of the Spirit keeps us going, holds us close. There's one more I'll mention, and we'll call a halt to this. The divine will for us, he reveals that. He makes that known to us. And in fact, verse 8 says, you will be my witnesses to the remotest part of the earth. And there you have it. His will is that we share the message of the Savior from here on out. What a great place to stop that is. Are you doing that? Spirit of God is at work to move you into action and to take you to places where that message is needed and you can share that message. Now, let me warn you about something. In this place where truth is taught and where we enjoy such blessings as a local church, it is easy to think we've just about got the very best there is. And that's easy for it to happen in your mind. You know, I have reached a place where it is the ultimate. It just won't ever get any better. And let me guard you against that. That leads to a complacency and a pride that is devastating. Always remember that when the work of the Spirit is alive and at work, it always has an effect on us that is better and better. This next year can be far greater than this last year simply because of the work of the Spirit. He can take what looks like the very best and turn it into something even better. That's what our prayer is. I thought of this when I was reading in a book called Leadership Jazz. Great little book on leadership by Max Dupree. Listen to this true story. A German machine tool company once developed a very fine bit for drilling holes in steel. The tiny bit could bore a hole about the size of a human hair. This seemed like a tremendously valuable innovation. So the Germans sent samples off to Russia, United States, and Japan, suggesting that this bit was the ultimate in machine technology. The ultimate. From the Russians, they heard nothing. From the Americans came a quick response inquiring as to the price of the bits, available discounts, and the possibility of a licensing agreement. After some delay, there was the predictable, polite response from the Japanese, complimenting the Germans on their wonderful achievement, but with a postscript noting that the Germans' bit was enclosed with a slight alteration. Excitedly, the German engineers opened the package and carefully examined their bit that had been returned to them, and to their amazement discovered the Japanese had bored a neat hole through it. About the time you think you got it all cornered and all wrapped up, along comes a wonderful surprise that only the Spirit of God can bring, and that is a breakthrough in areas of your life that have not yet been invaded, the presence of God. My prayer for you is that you'll not miss that. Bow with me, will you please? Right where you're sitting, just sit quietly. Are you absolutely certain, I mean absolutely certain, that the Lord Jesus Christ is your Savior? I mean, there's not a doubt in your mind that if you were to die this night, that you'd be in the presence of God in His heaven. If your response is, you know, Chuck, I'm not sure of that, then the fact is, quite likely you haven't been regenerated, reborn. This is your moment. The Spirit of God is at work. He will take the truth you have heard, which is the truth that Christ died for your sins and was buried, to prove He died and then was raised victoriously from the dead, to prove that He was victorious over sin. That sin that has captured you all your life to this moment can be removed and relieved, forgiven, thank God, by your trusting in Jesus. Father, I thank You today for helping us stop playing church. Thank You for helping us see the value of great theology, the important role it plays as we are equipped to take on the world that has lost its way. Give us not only discernment, our Father, to see through the pizzazz and the fog of the stuff around us, but also the courage to stand against what we have no business agreeing with. Give us that enablement, our Father, to grasp the truth and then take that truth to those who've never heard it. Excite us with that possibility. And now, Father, dismiss us with the hope that this day will be refreshing because of Your Spirit's presence within us. And we thank You for Him and the important role He plays in our lives. In the name of Jesus, our Savior, we pray to You, our Father. Everyone said, amen.
18: The Holy Spirit isn't a distant doctrine. He's our permanent companion, our supernatural enablement, and our daily guide. He was there at our conversion. He sealed us for eternity. And He's at work in you right now, perhaps even powering you to do what you never imagined possible. That's the magnificent reality that Chuck Swindoll has unpacked for us today on Insight for Living. He titled his message, Getting Reacquainted with the Spirit of Power. 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Now, for the first time ever, those beloved characters leap from the speakers onto the page. 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This is the kind of book that a child will pick up on a Tuesday afternoon and won't put down until dinner time, and maybe not even then. 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What does it mean to be filled with the Spirit? I'm Bill Meyer. 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

0: It is the most important decision that you will ever make. Yes, more important than whether or not you'll buy that new car, whether or not you'll accept that new job, whether or not you'll make that move across the country. All those, yes, important decisions, but none of them compare to whether or not you will say no more to the things of this world so that you can say yes to Jesus, to living your life for Him and surrendered to Him. Friend, if you or someone you love has any questions at all about what it means to start or restart a relationship with Jesus, our friends at the Billy Graham Evangelistic Association are here for you. When you text the word faith, just the word faith, to 41224. 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
5: When we interview folks for membership in the church, sometimes we ask this question, you know, do you have a personal faith? That's a perfectly good question. But maybe it would also be a good question to ask, do you hold the apostolic faith? Do you hold the same faith as the apostles? Because frankly, the apostolic faith is the only faith worth having.
6: Welcome to Open the Bible with Pastor Colin Smith. And Colin, I think we need to begin with a definition, because I think there may be some people who are listening who would say, yeah, I've got a faith, but I don't know if it's an apostolic faith. What's that?
7: Well, it's the faith that the apostles announced and that they themselves believed. It's very interesting that in the New Testament, we have all kinds of different ways of describing the faith,
6: yeah,
7: the deposit, the faith once delivered to the saints. Faith isn't just what you happen to believe about Jesus. There is such a thing as the faith, and that's why we're given the New Testament scriptures, because the apostles laid it out as they received it from the Lord. And 1 Corinthians 15 takes us to the very heart of that, because you have the apostle Paul there saying, here's what is of first importance, that Christ died for our sins, He's buried, He's raised from the dead. There's the core of it. That's the apostolic faith.
6: And that is part of what we are diving into in today's message as we begin a series called Everything You Need for Life. And Colin, the series is really pulled out of the book of 2 Peter.
7: 2 Peter chapter 1 and verse 3. It's a marvelous statement that God has given to us in Christ everything that we need for life. Boy, do I believe that? Do you believe that? That for everything you are facing, God has given you what you need in Jesus Christ. That's a marvelous promise for us to take hold of today.
6: And that's exactly what we're going to do right now. So let's dive into the message. Here's Pastor Colin.
5: If you're thinking seriously, you've probably already done a double take at the title of this new series. I mean, everything you need for life. And don't you think that sounds a little bit ambitious, even pretentious, a bit overstated, bit of hype maybe? I'll tell you, I would not have dared to choose this title for this series if it was not exactly what Peter says at the beginning of this most amazing letter that we're going to learn from together over these next 2 months. Let's try and get into our minds what Peter is saying in 2 Peter chapter 1 and verse 3. God's divine power has given us everything we need for life. That's what he says. Everything that you need for your life, for every circumstance you will face in your life, you have in the knowledge of Jesus Christ, your Savior and your Lord. Now, straight away, what Peter is saying here challenges the way that many folks think about Christianity. The natural way for us to think about our lives is to think of them in compartments. You know, there's my work, and then there is my family, and then there's my pleasure, and then, of course, there's my faith, and that's a very important part of my life, and then there are my hopes and my dreams, and you can go on filling out the compartments. And honestly, there are many folks who are quite convinced in their own minds, quite settled, that Jesus has everything we need for faith, for that little circle, but are not wholly convinced that Jesus has everything we need for life. Now, what Peter is doing here is he's painting an entirely different picture. He's saying, think of your life not as a lot of little circles, but as one big circle, and understand this, that the Lord Jesus Christ has everything not only for what you need for faith, but everything that you need for life. Now, if we can grasp that, then we will move our discipleship, our following of Jesus Christ, to a whole other level as we learn the message of this book over these next weeks. Now, notice Peter has a particular kind of life in mind. He talks about life and godliness. Got to put these two together. He's talking about a godly life, which is more rather than less. What does godliness mean? Godliness means simply a life that is centered on God. In Jesus Christ, you will find everything that you need for a life that flows out of a passion for God. So the life he's talking about is not an artificial one in which you try to conform to certain religious expectations and be a good person. No, we're talking about a life that is animated and energized by the presence and the power of God, and everything that you need for the freedom and the joy of that kind of life you will find in your knowledge of Jesus Christ. Now, by any standards, what we're looking at right here is one of the most amazing statements in all of the Bible. It headlines what Peter has to say to us through this letter, and it takes us to the heart of authentic Christianity. Now, I want simply to address two questions this morning. The first is the question of the audience. To whom is Peter speaking? When he says that you have everything that you need for life and it comes from God's power through the knowledge of Jesus Christ, to whom is he speaking? And it's an important question because some of us may be nearly at the point of switching off already and saying, yeah, so much talk, and you don't really believe this. I just want to raise this question. How do you know he's talking to you anyway? Who is the audience? Who has everything they need for life? You need to know who he's talking to. And then secondly, we're going to look at what precisely is promised. Why is it that certain people have been given everything that is needed for life? And so these are the two questions that are before us. I hope you have your Bible open, by the way. We really, really want to encourage, bring your Bible. If you've not got one today, use one in the pew, but bring your Bible. There are two or three pages only that are 2 Peter. But let that letter in your Bible be a page that is inside you, because you've got it, you believed it, you've grasped it. Come with your Bible open and with your heart open as well. Now, first question, to whom is Peter speaking? Notice the audience is identified in verse 1. He's writing to those who through the righteousness of our God and Savior Jesus have received a faith as precious as ours. So everything that he says in this letter is addressed to people who have faith, and he describes faith in a particular way. He says it's a faith that is as precious as the faith of the apostles. So Peter's writing to those who have faith. That immediately raises the question, what does it mean to have faith? What does it mean for you to be a person of faith? What is Christian faith? Because it is only to those who have the faith that he's speaking about that this promise is given that you have everything that you need for life in Jesus.
6: 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Here's Pastor Colin.
5: Well, I want to make four observations very simply from what Peter says here about faith. The first is that Christian faith is clearly faith in Jesus Christ. Notice that Peter affirms faith in Jesus Christ in three ways. First, in verse 1, he affirms that Jesus is God. He speaks about our God and Savior, Jesus Christ, verse 1. By the way, you may have heard some people say that Jesus is never referred to as God in the New Testament. If anyone ever says that to you, point them to 2 Peter chapter 1 and verse 1. He's right there. Or point them to Thomas' confession when he falls before Jesus, my Lord and my God. Because Jesus is God, he is God with us, he is God in the flesh. That's the core of Christian faith. Not only is he God, but he is Savior. Our God and Savior, Jesus Christ. You see, Christian faith is confidence in Jesus Christ. Confidence that he is able to do what he's committed to do. The world encourages us to have confidence in ourselves. The Bible encourages us to have confidence in Jesus. And a Christian will have far more confidence in Jesus than he or she ever has in themselves. I am very sure that in however many years remain of my life, I will mess many things up many, many times. I just know that. But I am absolutely confident that Jesus Christ will not mess up the thing that has been entrusted to him, which is to save me, to save you, and on the last day to present us faultless in the presence of the Father. We have confidence in Jesus that he will not mess up on that in regard to us. He's Savior, and that's the core of Christian faith. He's God, he's Savior, and he is Lord. Notice the statement there in verse 2, the knowledge of our God and Savior, Jesus our Lord. Now again, this is core to Christian faith, because Christian faith is confidence in Jesus Christ, that he's God, that he's Savior, and that he is Lord. This is a wonderful truth, and it is the bedrock of our faith. You know that you will face trials and temptations that seem too much to you. You may face circumstances of life that are beyond what you can handle, but you will never face anything in your life that is beyond what Jesus can handle, because he is Lord. What that means is that he is Lord over the strongest temptations and the darkest devils. There is no power, no circumstance in life or in death or in eternity that can somehow overpower him, and he is with you and he is for you if you belong to him by faith.

the apostles. Peter writes as an apostle. That's how he introduces himself. This is very interesting. We often talk in evangelical circles about personal faith. That's good because faith has to be personal. Nobody else can believe for you. That's something that you have to do for yourself. But Christian faith is more than personal. Christian faith is apostolic. To be a Christian means that you share the same faith as the apostles and that you have made what the apostles believe, what you believe, and that you share in their faith also. In other words, Christian faith isn't a sort of faith that you generate yourself or make up yourself. It is a personal embracing of apostolic faith, sharing the same faith as the apostles. So when we interview folks for membership in the church, sometimes we ask this question, you know, now do you have a personal faith? That's a perfectly good question. But maybe it would also be a good question to ask, do you hold the apostolic faith? Do you hold the same faith as the apostles? Because frankly, the apostolic faith is the only faith worth having. If your faith is just something you've generated out of your own head and your own ideas, it will die with you as it was born with you. So Peter is making it very clear here that Christian faith is faith in Jesus Christ. It is the apostolic faith. It means holding to the faith, as Jude puts it in his letter, that for once for all was entrusted to the saints. Here's the third thing about faith. Christian faith is both God's gift and his command. Now, notice that Peter stresses the first of these two, that faith is a gift that we receive. Verse 1, he writes, to those who have received a faith as precious as ours. So Peter is saying, recognize this about true faith, authentic Christian faith. It's not something you generate yourself. It's a gift. It is something that you have received. He's saying the same thing as Paul says in Ephesians chapter 2 and verse 8. Remember, Paul says it's by grace that you have been saved through faith, and that faith is not from yourselves. It is what? It is the gift of God. So very clearly, Peter, Paul, the New Testament speaks about faith as a gift that we receive. But you have to put that alongside the fact that the New Testament also speaks about faith as a command that we must obey. For example, our Lord Jesus said to the disciples once, have faith in God. Now that's a command. Have faith in God. Paul said on one occasion to a man who was quite desperate, believe on the Lord Jesus Christ and you will be saved. That's a command. So we find this in the Bible. We have to hold these two things together, even though they're in some tension, or at least seem to be, that faith is spoken about in the Bible both as God's gift and also as his command. Now, that is teaching us something very important. By the way, have you ever thought about this, how strange it is for a preacher to say to someone who doesn't believe, you know, as is often said rightly in a sermon, you say to an unbeliever, I say to an unbeliever, believe in the Lord Jesus Christ. Put your faith in Jesus Christ. Now, you say, wait a minute. If a guy in the congregation is an unbeliever, that means he doesn't believe. And if he doesn't believe, he hasn't got any faith to put in the Lord Jesus Christ. So why is this guy standing on the platform telling someone who's an unbeliever to put his faith, which he doesn't have, in Jesus Christ? It makes no sense. You say, well, follow that line, how does anyone get saved? Well, remember, the disciples asked that question on one occasion, and do you remember we saw in Mark's Gospel Jesus' answer? And the disciples came to that point and said, well, how does anyone get saved then? Jesus said this, with man it is impossible, but all things are possible with God. In other words, Jesus is making clear at this point that faith is not something that lies latent within us, that suddenly we waken up and say, oh, I'm going to exercise my faith now. I've always had it, of course, and it's just been lying there asleep. No, Jesus is saying that doesn't work. That's not possible. You don't have that. You depend upon God creating within you something that you do not have. You depend upon receiving a gift that you then are able to exercise.

0: that salvation is from the Lord. Thank God for this, that God is able to create faith where it doesn't exist. He created the worlds out of nothing, and he's able to create faith out of nothing. He's able to create it where it does not exist, even within you. Come to church here, and you have absolutely no confidence that Jesus is able to give you everything that you have for life. You say, how am I going to come to believe that? Well, if it's just up to you, it's impossible. But all things are possible with God. Now, I'm pausing on this because it may be just the thing that opens the door of hope for some person today. Let me tell you a story about a very famous Christian leader by the name of Augustine. Augustine was brought up in a godly home. But when he was a teenager, he rebelled against everything he had ever been taught, left home and threw himself into the most immoral of lives, had many mistresses, and found that he developed a pattern of life that sucked him in to a point where he felt he could not change. And his story is very powerful because I speak to folks quite often who will say, Colin, Pastor, I just can't change. And there are folks who come to church every Sunday and you hear the preaching, but what's really going on in your heart is to say, it doesn't touch me. You don't understand. I can't change. I don't have this capacity, whatever it is that you seem to be talking about. Well, you're in exactly the position that Augustine was, where he found himself bound in patterns of behavior that even when he wanted to change them, he found he could not change. And it was out of that experience and then from coming to the Bible that Augustine formed a prayer that has become very famous, and it is a very helpful and insightful prayer. He prayed this to God. He said, Lord, command what you will, only give what you command. Say that with me, will you? Command what you will, only give what you command. You see what he's saying? Lord, you're absolutely free to tell me to do anything that you want to tell me to do, but please recognize this, I can't do it. So if you really want me to do something different from what I'm doing, you're going to have to do something in me to make me what I'm not, to change me in some way. You're going to have to give what you command because I don't have what you command. You can call me to a faith in the Lord Jesus Christ. I don't have faith in the Lord Jesus Christ. If that's what you want me to have, will you do something within me to make me different from what I am and to give me what at this point I do not have? Now, you see, this opens the door of hope. If you are not yet a Christian today, I want to encourage you to come to God today in exactly the same way as Augustine did. You can come to God today and you can say, look, you command me to have faith. I don't have it. So will you give what you command? Make me what I am not. Put into me what I do not at this moment possess. See, that is what becoming Christian is. It's not a sort of self-improvement program. It is a regeneration. It is a recreation. It is something that God does within you. And Jesus says, ask and you'll receive. Seek and you will find. Knock and the door will be opened to you. Don't let your own sense of not having what it takes keep you from God. That's the very reason to come to God. In fact, that's the only way to come to God. We sing it in one of our hymns. Nothing in my hand I bring, simply to your cross I cling. That's how you come to God. That's why you can come, however bad the circumstances of your life. You come in the same way as Augustine came. Because with man it's impossible, but all things are possible with God. And I promise you, that if you will come to God like that today, it will change your life. Because at last, you're admitting the truth, which is that you cannot change yourself. You cannot save yourself. You're casting yourself on Him. You are agreeing with Jesus that your salvation is not possible except for God. And, you know, there's a very strange irony about this, and folks who like to think you can just turn this round and round and round in your mind. But here's the irony. The first step of faith is to admit that you do not have faith and to ask God to give you what you do not have. That's how you come to it.
1: 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And Colin, why did you write this book?
0: Well, this is the third in a series on faith, hope, and love. And of course, the Bible says that these are the three things that are going to remain. It's very striking. Paul says everything else is going to pass away, but faith, hope, and love, they're going to abide. And the greatest of these is love. So I'm absolutely convinced that the greatest need of the Christian church today is a fresh outpouring of faith and of hope and of love. I mean, think about it. Everybody is looking for love. Everybody wants to find hope. Everybody needs someone to believe in. And God has given us these things in Jesus Christ. And the more we grow in faith, the more we grow in hope, and the more we grow in love, the more effective we're going to be in the world and the more we're going to be like our Savior.
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2: 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You no longer need any of those things because grace, God's grace, has connected you to Him. And He has named you His child. Intentional living on the way in 4 minutes.
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12: Happy Monday and welcome to Intentional Living Live. 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Boy, we have to do that every day, don't we? Things that result in more peace and freedom. Ultimately, that's what we want to experience in our life. Freedom in Christ, peace in Christ, peace in relationships. Together, hey, let me help you apply God's perfect intentions right from His Word, which are perfect and applicable and helpful to your good intentions, because I think we all have them for our lives. If you have a comment, you're welcome to share them at 888-888-1717. Let's get started with Chad in Michigan. Welcome to the show today. How can I help?
13: Well, I have been a single dad that has my kids 365, 24/7 for the last 13 and a half years. And I've had to be mom and dad, and I'm not used to that. And I need something so that with them now being 13 and 14 years old, that I don't lose my cool with them. something that I can eliminate, either walk away. I need something that I can remember to do, a constant reminder of, I've only got the next 4 years with them for them being in the house, and then they're going to go out on life on their own, and I want the last 4 years to be the best years they have with their dad.
12: Yeah, well, let's see. There's your intention. It's a very good intention. Now you want to have the living part of it where you're following through. What is one thing that has worked for you that's helped? If you were just to pick one.
13: 3 years ago, we started going to church. And I was born and raised in a church, like all the way until my parents got divorced. And things were getting progressively worse. And we started going back to church. And that one thing right there has gotten better. But I don't want to settle with that. Yeah. I know there's got to be something more. And yeah. I'm having trouble finding it.
12: Yeah, listen, I hear you, Dad. I mean, you want to be a good dad and... You got, like I said, you got the right intention, but now you got to follow through with the action. I mean, there's some things you could do. I mean, sharing scripture with your kids, doing Bible studies, having prayer time with your kids, listening to them, being a good dad. Just be a dad who loves the Lord and is a good dad, spending time with them, being consistent. Because if your life isn't consistent with what you want from your kids and what you talk to your kids about, your kids aren't dumb. Kids pick up behavior more than they do words. So it's not about what you do in terms of your words as much as how you live. Be a Christian dad, be a Christian man, be a Christian example in your life, and stay plugged in with your kids. Now, you asked specifically, I want a reminder that the time is passing so I don't blow up with my kids, right? I mean, that I get it. You see the inconsistency there. You more than a reminder, you need a consequence. In other words, when your behavior is such that it's not honoring God and it's not beneficial as a dad, you have to hold yourself accountable. And one of the most humbling things is being able to say to your kids, I blew it. I need you to help me hold me accountable because when I do, I don't want to do this when I say this, and I want you to know I'm sorry. And then you got to hold yourself accountable with a consequence. And I don't know what that would be, but something painful enough that you don't want to, it's a reminder. That's what you want, a reminder. Reminder might be every time you do something, say something that you don't want to do, you end up having to, I don't know, do the chores the kids were going to do. I don't know what it is, but you hold yourself accountable in a tangible way that reminds you that there's going to be some pain and difficulty when I do something I don't want to do. And everybody's different. But here's the deal. You've developed the habit of doing something you don't like, and you need to change it to do something you do like. And until you break the old, that's stopping one thing. And then the second part of intentional living is starting something different. It's not going to happen. Whatever it is you need to stop, time of day, something you're telling yourself, a trigger that goes off, or whatever it is in your life that you don't like, you got to learn to say, I'm going to stop that, but then I'm going to replace it with this one thing. And in the process, that's what intentional living is really all about.
14: Yes, Dr. Randy. My name is Gerald. I'm calling from St. Louis. My intentional thing that I'm trying to do is to get out of my way and my wife's way, because it's not my call. It's got to be the Lord's call.
15: Hello, Randy. I've been listening to your show a long time. In your discussion about intentional living, how long does it take to do the one right thing? If you're driving a car, sometimes it has to be fast. Other times it has to be steady to make sure you are going to make the right decision when it comes.
16: Hi, my name is Sarah. I want to tell you how I am being intentional, and not just for today, but I'm trying to make it a life switch. I have a son who is going to be a teenager. I'm being intentional because I'm listening more, and I am answering the questions on his level, and I am trying to be a better parent every single day.
12: There you go. Listen, the question was asked by one of the gentlemen there in those little clips. How do I know when what's the right thing to do? And that's a good question. one of the best ways in everything in your life. You got to make a decision how you're going to spend money today. Am I going to buy that? Am I going to put that on credit? Am I going to order that on Amazon? What am I going to do? Am I going to do that or not do that? Am I going to look at that pornography or not? Am I going to do this thing that I've been putting off, or am I not going to do it? Because here's what happens. Decisions kind of come up all the time in our life. We're faced with things all the time. They pop up. And the simple answer, the intentional living answer to making better decisions, is to make the decision before you have to make the decision. In other words, if you're really clear in your mind that says, when that thing occurs in my life, because everybody has different triggers, right? We're talking about habits that we don't like or things we don't want to do. But if you know that, hey, that's a trigger that's going to cause me to have to make a decision, and I often make the wrong decision, you have to decide in advance, when that thing pops up, here's how I'm going to handle it. In other words, you already have your mindset on what I'm going to do. So when you say, hey, I got something I'm going to buy or I'm going to spend, I already made the decision, I'm going to go through a series of questions, or I've made the decision that when there's something popped up that I'd like to buy, I never buy anything of any consequence without at least 24 hours of time. Maybe that's the decision you make before the decision. So you always say, well, I'm going to be accountable to myself. I really want this thing. I want to, and I got money in the credit card or whatever it is, but I'm not going to do it for 24 hours. I want to think about it, pray about it, ask myself some questions. Because you know, the shiny thing may not look as shiny 24 hours from now. That's just one example. But making the decision before the decision is really an important thing to do. Okay, let's get back to our calls in Michigan. Carrie, how can I help you today?
17: So I am struggling with fear and anxiety, like a lot, in all areas of my life. It's gotten really bad, so I've been reading the Bible, listening to Family Life Radio, praying all the time, but it's not working.
12: Okay, is this new, recent, or is it ongoing in your life?
17: I feel like it wasn't as bad growing up, but within the last year, like, my mind is playing tricks on me.
12: Uh-huh.
17: So it's almost like I know better, and I try to rebuke Satan because I know what that is.
12: Right.
17: And it's like it's just consumed like areas of my life, and I don't want it anymore, and I'm trying to do it on my own, but
12: is there anything big going on in your life, or is this just sort of a continued
17: thoughts? No, I mean, no, that's where I'm trying to find the root of why I'm so anxious, why I'm so fearful. It's like I can't turn my brain off about certain things. Like, life is good, family life is good, work is extremely busy. That could be part of it.
12: Mm-hmm.
17: I work a lot, and I'm tired all the time, and I feel like I just go, and I don't know how to stop.
12: Do you find when you do stop, it gets better? When you stop, when you take a break, take a vacation, weekend, whatever, does it seem to be better?
17: A little bit. Not entirely.
12: Do you find yourself any sort of obsessive or compulsive kind of behaviors? Checking doors, locking doors, that kind of thing?
17: No, I don't lock doors and stuff like that. I've been drinking beer a little bit more than I should.
12: Okay.
17: Because I just feel like it relaxes me, and I don't really want to go down that road, if that makes sense.
12: Oh, yeah, because you start to self-medicate, and a lot of people do, and that takes them down a bad path.
17: Exactly.
12: Yeah. Have you talked to anyone about this, Carrie?
17: No.
12: Okay. Are you married? Do you have kids?
17: I've been hiding it. No, not married. Have a boyfriend, have two grown kids that live with me, but I've kept this from everyone.
12: Yeah. Why? It makes you feel you just don't want others to know, kind of.
17: Yeah.
12: Yeah. Hey, listen, you know what? You know how many people, you know how many people are listening right now who are saying, Gary, I have the same problem. The one of the major yeah. one of the major issues that we have in this country with our lives is anxiety and depression. Do you find you get yourself depressed as well?
17: No, it's more anxiousness and just, I don't really get depressed. I'm always happy for other people and I'm always giving to other people, but I feel like when it comes to me, I have nothing left.
12: Yeah.
17: So I'm just kind of like, I feel like my soul is lost.
12: Mm. Well, let me ask a question. What's your relationship like with Christ?
17: Not good. I, it slipped away from the church because of work. I figured it's easier to make money than, you know, make time for God.
12: Yeah.
17: And it's my own fault.
12: Yeah, don't beat yourself up. Welcome to the human condition, my friend. This is part of the human condition, Carrie. You're not alone. Do you have panic attacks at all?
17: Yeah.
12: Uh-huh. All right. Let me ask you, yeah. Carrie, what do you think you need to do right now?
17: Get more involved with God.
12: That's a great start.
17: You're giving me some... And find somebody that I can talk to locally, which I have a church.
12: Okay.
17: But, I mean, I read the Bible every morning, and that does calm me down quite a bit. Psalms 91 is my go-to.
12: That's good.
17: Yeah, and I read it all the time, and I just, as I'm reading it, I read it out loud. And just really just praying for peace and just to take this weight, because it's not my weight anymore. God's already taken that. But for some reason, it just keeps coming back.
12: Yeah. Listen, I hear you, Carrie, and everybody does. And I want to get really practical with you. Intentional living is all about, what do we do? What do we do? I don't want to give you just a lecture or a sermon. You don't need that. I want to give you something directly, practically, right from scripture that you can do, you can be intentional with, that will make a difference in your life. Now, before I share that, I do want to add, if you're struggling with anxiety or depression, sometimes we need to get some help. We need to talk to someone. That's not non-biblical, and it's not wrong, but find somebody who's going to support you in your faith, maybe a counselor who's a Christian, someone who can walk with you through this process. I want to say one more thing before I give you this verse. When we talk about fear, and that's what you talked about, you said, I'm struggling with fear and anxiety. The opposite of faith is not faithlessness. The opposite of faith is fear. And so when the scripture says, and here you go, here's the practical one thing. 1 Timothy 1:7. Write it down, highlight it in your Bible, write it on a card, put it on your phone, lock it into your head. 1 Timothy 1:7. Be anxious for nothing. Thank you, Paul. That's a pretty tough assignment. Be anxious for nothing. This guy, Paul, was writing this in prison, chained to a wall. Be anxious for nothing. But in prayer and supplication, which means requests of God, and thanksgiving. These are three things you can do every day. Lord, I'm feeling anxious today. I need your help. I'm asking for your help. Please help me today. And then give thanks to God with thanksgiving. Not just the problem, but the thanksgiving. There's a lot of things to be grateful for. We miss that. Gratefulness is like a antibiotic, I think, that can be helpful when we're feeling not well. Prayer, supplication, with thanksgiving, make your request known to God, and then it says in Scripture, then the peace that you're asking for, Gary, then the peace of God, which transforms and transcends everything, will guard your hearts and your mind. And those are the two things we need, right? Got to get our head straight. So there's one thing. 1 Timothy 1:7, write it down and then do it every day for the next 30 days, every day consistently, and get some support around you. Talk to a counselor, get some help. Make this your one thing, getting really focused, getting intentional on this. You're starting one thing, you're stopping one thing, and in the process, it's going to help you be more intentional and grow with more peace in your life.
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24: Thank you, sir. I appreciate your service there, serving God and helping us.
12: What's going on?
24: I'll make this really short if I can. I'm a senior person. I raised two daughters pretty much by myself. I divorced her father when they were babies, and my eldest daughter and I have always had a very complicated relationship since she was a teen. She would go fight with me, go with her dad, and then come back and fight again, go back. And while she was at her father's home, she had two abortions that I just recently found out after I unfortunately, when I was in college, I had one abortion, and I asked for God for forgiveness. I know I'm forgiven for that, but I've held it in my heart for a long, long time. Yeah. And in the last 6 months, I let my daughters know about that. God had placed it in my heart to release it. And, well, shortly after that, my oldest daughter had a fight with her husband and came to my home and said, I need to talk. And I said, okay, see, what's the matter? And now, long story short, her and I have always had an up and down relationship, but now I understand why. Because when she told me she had an abortion, and I said, "Oh my God," I said, "I my heart hurts for you." And I said, "When did this happen?" She goes, "Well, I was at my dad's." I said, "Did your father know?" She goes, "Yeah, they're the ones that set me up to get one." And my heart sunk, long story short. And then she goes, "But Mom, I had two."
12: Wow.
24: And I just broke down.
12: Well, like you said, you have a very complicated family relationship. What yes. What caused you to call me today? How can I help?
24: Well, sir, because when they were with their father, I prayed every night that God would protect them with the hedge of protection from drugs, abuse, anything. And then to find out this happened, my heart broke. I thought God had answered my prayer, and I'm sure he did. And there's a reason for all this. I understand all that, but it was heartbreaking that I felt let down by God. But more than that is, we are still having a really horrible relationship. One of the abortions is from the husband.
12: Are you talking about a horrible relationship between you and your daughter?
24: Yes. Yes.
12: Okay.
24: We can't talk without arguing.
12: Okay, yeah. But what are you arguing about? And just real succinctly. What do you argue about?
24: She's angry at me for not saving her from the abortions, but she was at her father's when they both occurred. She thought I should have gone to pull her out of her dad's house and bring her home because she said she was a little girl. Well, she was a teenager, and I contacted her every week. How are you doing? I would take them out to lunch. Do you guys need anything? And she would hardly even talk to me. And I told her, I said, I couldn't go to your father because he would have put me in jail because I was on his property, sweetie. And I asked you every week, you girls want to come home. I said, but there's new rules because I was trying to.
12: Maria, listen, they're adult daughters now, and you're not going to explain your way out of this relationship. Okay? When a person takes a position in a relationship, in this case, your daughter's angry at you and you're hurt, and everybody's taking these little corners in the arena of the relationship, and it's not a peaceful one. It's difficult. Like you said, it's complicated. And so I would encourage you, we're talking about intentional living here. And I'm going to just say this, there are consequences for the decisions we make. And Maria is sharing some of those in her story. So I hope this is a warning to each of us in our life. Listen, what you do today is going to matter tomorrow. God will forgive. He is, but even the scripture says, don't use grace as an opportunity to just sin or just do what you want because God forgives. He does forgive. The Bible says that. We know that. But the scars are still there and the consequence is still there. They don't go away. And so in your case, Maria, you're not going to explain yourself out of this. Okay? Because she's taking a defensive position. She's angry with you. The more you try to defend yourself, the angrier she's going to get. I would encourage you, and of course, this is complicated, and it'd be nice if you could sit together with a counselor, a third person who can kind of arbitrate and help you through this. But in that relationship, I would choose not to argue with her. I would say, honey, I'm really sorry you feel that way. I hurt for you and I hurt for us. And I just want you to know I love you, but I'm not here to argue. Don't try to explain. You have to have, I think there are times you can receive anger from another person. And then there's times you need to have a boundary in place to say enough's enough. Okay. We're not a punching bag. I'm happy to talk and we can discuss or see with a counselor. And I love you and I want the best for you. I'm not here to explain. If you want to share how you feel, I'll absorb it, but I'm not here to argue with you. I think we make a huge mistake with a person. Understand that this is a reality of life. When a person takes a position, they will defend it to the end. We see that in our nations. We see that in our relationships, in community. We see it in families. We see it in politics. I see it in your church. It's just the way it is. Once we take a position, that's why I've always told people, be careful not to take a position too early, because once you do, then you have to spend time defending it Otherwise, it becomes an issue. You wrestle with your own identity, right? And so with your daughter, Maria, I would just love her, pray for her, set some healthy boundaries, answer a question if she has it, but you're not going to explain it away. It's a waste of time, and it makes it even more difficult for people. Boy, pray for Maria, won't you? She's struggling today. Older lady, divorced, abortion, daughter, 2 abortions, anger, dysfunction. Listen, this stuff accumulates. It's like Velcro. It picks up and accumulates. And this is where, as followers of Christ, we really need to, as I continue to say, look out the front, you know, window of your life. Just like the Apostle Paul said, forgetting those things which are behind, and in your case, forgiven and forgotten, I press toward the goal, Paul said. Think about the stuff in Paul's past. He was killing Christians. Hello, things he could feel guilty for. And yet he chose to forget those things which are behind and press toward the goal of his relationship with Christ and his high calling in Christ. Hey, we're out of time, aren't we? Thanks for being a part of the show today. Didn't get to everybody and everything. We'll come back and do this again every day here for you at our Intentional Living Center, helping you apply God's perfect intention to your good intentions. I'm Dr. Randy. This is Intentional Living. It's a ministry of Intentional Life Media. Have a great day.
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0: Welcome to Suzy Larson Live. Always so honored to get to spend this time with you. In fact, I look forward to bringing you conversations every single day that hopefully inspire you in your faith walk, that deepen your understanding of God's Word, and that heightens your awareness of His very real presence in your life. Well, it's so good to be back in the saddle after being gone for a week. Really missed you, but I've heard from you. So many of you appreciated the shows that we had on replay with Dr. Lee Warren. Boy, those were some powerful shows. Well, if you listen often enough, you know that we have our good friend, Dr. Troy Sproul, on the show every month to talk about health and the healing process. And we always welcome your questions. I'm on live today. I'm looking at that text line. If you want to give me a text with your question, get it in now, 877-933-2484. Remember, he's not here to diagnose over the airwaves. Always talk to your doctor before you make any changes to your health program. But I will say, we're here every month to talk about, really to get you passionate about your health and your healing process. We live in a day and age where people just want to pop a pill and not really take responsibility for some of their daily practices and disciplines. But when you partner with God and you just do the next thing He tells you, whether that's drink more water, get a more consistent bedtime, eliminate some of those processed foods, go for a walk after you eat, you can't believe the difference it will make in your health. And you physically, when you have some skin in the game, you're just going to be more invested and you'll be more excited when you see the results. So we want to always just create a passion and a bigger picture of the choices you have, the agency you have, and the impact your choices make. So today, we like to, every time he comes on, we like to kick off the show with kind of a topic. And this topic I brought up to him because I thought it would be so interesting. I have no idea where God's going to take us in this conversation, but I texted him. I said, what do you think about talking about the difference between toxic stress and healthy opposition? What's the difference between toxic stress and healthy opposition? And how big of a role does our self-talk play? I mean, could it be that's the main factor is how we interpret what we're facing? I'll be curious what Dr. Troy has to say. Again, text your questions. Don't wait till the bottom of the hour because they tend to flood in at that time. If you got a question about health and the healing process, text me 877-933-2484. A couple of quick announcements before we get to Dr. Troy. We love to pray. I think you've heard that before. And if you've got prayer requests, we want to stand with you. But so do people who visit our prayer tab on our website. They're like prayer missionaries. 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Pray for some people. You click a little notification button. They've received notification they've been prayed for, and post your prayer request there as well. Also, if you're a local and you're in town, it would mean the world to me to have you join me for my book launch event Thursday, August 13th. 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I would love for you to join us, but please be sure to RSVP. All right, let me tell you about my guest. We'll get him on the show. Dr. Troy Sproul is founder and CEO of Synapse Center for Health and Healing, located in Eagan, Minnesota. He started Synapse over 26 years ago with a vision to bring an integrative approach to healthcare through functional medicine, making Synapse an internationally known center for true health. Dr. Troy, welcome back to the show.
1: Thanks for having me. Pleasure to be here.
0: Looking forward to our conversation. So I'm wondering, I know you've got a lot going on. I mean, when don't you? But I mean, I know you've got a lot going on right now. But I love, too, that you are first and foremost a child of God, and you take your time with the Lord very seriously. So I'm wondering, as you've been spending time with Him, what's He been impressing upon your heart these days?
1: Well, it's actually very similar to the text that you sent in, a lot of discernment. And so one of the things that I've been speaking a lot on is the fires that we go through and just the refinement that God has for us. And my stepdaughter, who is a whole other story, she just finished a book writing about these fires and kind of her journey where she's come in the last 3 years. And so for me, Psalm 66:10 just jumped out at me today. And it says, "For you, O God, have tested us. You have tried us as silver is tried."
0: We'll talk about that more.
1: So that's an example of the healthy opposition that you're talking about. There's a refinement process. There's a big, big difference of things that tear us down to just tear us down versus things that tear us down to refine us, things that crucify the flesh, things that purify us. And that's what, when it's from God, that's what it does. It purifies us. So that's part of how you know that it was good is because you come out more pure. And when they come to the, when it comes to the silver, the people that were doing this back in Jesus' time, even right now, but back in Jesus' time, they would have that silver, and I can't remember what it's called, but the impurities would rise to the surface, and then they would know they're done when they could see their own reflection in the silver. And I always just find that fascinating, that as we become, we're made in God's image, but we start to see our identity is more revealed and it's more godlike as you actually get purified. So as you're going through all this opposition, that is more of a refinement from God.
0: Mm-hmm. Amen. Very, very good. So friend, whatever you're walking through, whether it feels like an all-out enemy attack or just the hardships of life, or maybe you're in your head and your own inner critic is your worst enemy, just the things that you say to yourself. If you are in Christ, Christ is in you, and he's your hope of glory. He's your righteousness. He is the one who redeems you, who gives you a new name, a new identity, and a new destiny in Jesus. So if you are in Christ, your eternity is secure, your identity is secure, and the path getting there, it's going to be, you know, marked by trials and tribulations, as Jesus says, but there's just nothing that God allows that he won't redeem. So you can trust him. Whatever fire, whatever storm you're going through, one thing I've noticed in scripture, I think it's, Psalm 65, I can't remember, but it talked about we went through the fire and the flood, but you brought us to a place of abundance. Over and over again, there is a promise of abundance on the other side of the storm, on the other side of the flood, on the other side of the fire. So if you're walking with Christ, let the fire refine you. Ask him, what in me, God? Do you want to teach me? What in me do you want to refine? What in me do you want to remove? Because I'm yours and you are mine. Your banner over me is love. Trust him in the process, and that enemy will hate it because you will be putting yourself in the eye of the storm, in the center of God's will where he cannot touch you. And that is the sweet spot. So trust him as you walk forward in faith. Well, I wanted to talk with you about the difference between toxic stress and healthy opposition. Before we get there, we've talked on past shows about what a huge factor in our health stress is. I mean, you've talked in the past saying you can have great disciplines and that's awesome, but if you are living at a high stress level, in some ways you're canceling out a lot of the good things you're doing for yourself. So talk about really the impact of stress on our health.
1: Well, stress can really derail the entire workings of the body. So we see that just taking sleep, for example, stress is one of the three things. Stress, infection, inflammation can biochemically cause you to convert a tryptophan, which is the normal chemical that goes into melatonin, the deep sleep hormone, and it turns it into a neurotoxic chemical called quinolinic acid. That's just one example in the body where stress is there, never mind the hormones and the other breakdown of our barrier system. And so stress can be very, very bad for us, and that we'd throw that into the toxic stress category. But then there's also stressors like going to the gym, working out, using your muscles, where your muscles get broken down and build back up. That would be a good, healthy stress. We need stress in our life for our body to perform better. And spiritually, it's the same thing. So the difference, I guess, when it comes to spiritual stress is it depends on the source, obviously, of where the stress is coming from. But always look at the fruit afterwards, and that'll tell you quite a bit. If you're going to the gym and it's stressful and it's hard and you come back and you're actually feeling better, the muscles are bigger, that's a good stress. Toxic stress spiritually, you crave sin. Just like physiological stress, you crave sugar. And healthy opposition, wow, you actually spiritually mature. You can tell you're being created anew. Your mind is renewing. There's a different outcome where you feel more equipped. You feel more capable. It's completely, it's very similar to the gym analogy versus like a toxic stress where you go and you're craving sugar or alcohol or chocolate or whatever it is because of the stress. They're very, very similar as far as how they line up spiritually and or physically.
0: Hmm. Years ago, I wrote a book called Your Sacred Yes, and I talk about the three kinds of yeses: the sloppy yes, the shackled yes, and the sacred yes. And the sloppy yes is when you think so little of your life, you're just saying yes to everything. And I make the case that it not only wears you out, it makes you spiritually vulnerable. And I share some stories in there of people who operated at high level in ministry. And I hear it all the time. You see it all the time. When you get to a level where your workload exceeds your character, your workload exceeds your spiritual rhythms, you start to take shortcuts. And you hear these stories of people who started out wanting to honor God, and they're heads of ministries or high profile ministers. And then because they're so busy and they're tired, like you said, you know, when you're physically stressed, you crave sugar. When you're emotionally stressed, you crave sin. They start to make shortcuts, and they make choices they never otherwise would, and their world comes crashing down. And I think it's so important to know that it's not just that it makes you tired. It makes you vulnerable. That's what toxic stress does, where you're talking about healthy opposition. It's training time. You know, it gets us ready.
1: Yeah.
0: So I want to just throw this out, friends. We're going to give away a book bundle, a summer book bundle. And I'm going to throw a copy of Your Sacred Yes on that pile. But we got just a bunch of books. We get so many books. I have guests that come and go. And so I'm going to give a book bundle to somebody today. So if you want in on the book bundle, all you got to do is text the word book to 877-933-2484. And I don't know what you're going to get, but we're just going to trust. You're going to get a stack of books, maybe give them to some friends if some of them don't apply to you. But I'll throw a copy of Your Sacred Yes. That feels like an important message for someone right now. So when you think about the idea of toxic stress, it is interesting how we take shortcuts when we're that stressed. And you can even kind of convince yourself you're so important. Your busy schedule is so important.

0: But if you're actually falling prey to the fleshly stressors, then we do see a little more bitterness and exhaustion, whether it be from the food or from our own thoughts. And so the cravings are there. And it's just so everyone knows, there's no judgment in this. This is one of the most challenging things that you're going to come up against. And I think it was Genesis 50:20 that talked about how Satan intends harm, but God intended it all for good. So it doesn't matter what comes at you, even the source, God can turn that around instantaneously when we go back and repent and worship God when it comes to these scenarios. But just pay attention to the cravings you're having, pay attention to your choices, and without condemnation, just bring awareness to your consciousness and then repent, change your direction, and that should lead to humility and prayer. And that's how you know you'll get it back on track, regardless of where it's at this point.
1: Okay, we're going to break here. So when we come back, we'll talk a little bit more about the distinction between toxic stress and healthy opposition, because sometimes the story we were telling ourselves is stirring up toxic stress. Like the thing we're actually dealing with, God is maybe saying to you, I've equipped you to handle this. I've empowered you to handle this. And the story you're telling yourself is actually weakening you. But if you reframe this, you know, my grace is going to be sufficient for you. You know, sometimes the toxic stress is we just have committed to way more than we can handle. Or the toxic stress is, you know, so a close loved one is maybe making choices that are turning your life upside down. That's real. And as Troy said, no judgment. But there are things you can do to reframe that and take care of yourself so you're not living in that toxic state. So we'll continue to make a little bit of a distinction. And then we're going to answer some questions. I got to give you a glimpse, a preview of this question. This dear one, she says she's a pre-professional ballet dancer, super active, busy, trying to lean into God's gift of rest. And she's excited for today's show. Curious on his advice for highly active young people who are trying to balance their sport activity, exercise with rest, and if there's some spiritual connections on how to deal with feeling guilty on the rest days. Oh my goodness, I want to do a whole show on this. We have done a whole show on this, but we have a lot to say to you, dear one, so stay tuned. Talking to Dr. Troy Sproul today, and just for fun, because I love giving stuff away, we're giving away a summer book bundle. And just some books off of our shelf of past guests, but I'm going to throw a copy of my book, Your Sacred Yes, because it feels like a really important word for somebody today about really managing and navigating, breaking free from the bondage of others' opinions, not being sloppy with your yes, but living for an audience of one and being so free from the opinions of others that you are free to do the very thing that God has called you to do. Don't go away. We'll be back in a minute.
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0: I've sure missed you. It's so good to be back in the saddle again today. And what a day to start out the week. Dr. Troy Sperl is my guest. He joins me every month to talk health and the healing process. He's CEO and founder of Synapse Center for Health and Healing, located in Eagan, Minnesota. And he joins me every month to talk health and the healing process. We welcome your questions. We've got a few on the board. You can text if you want. 877-933-2484. Just always a reminder, he's not here to diagnose over the airways. This is all to broaden the conversation around health, because you have way more choices than you think you have when it comes to contributing to your health and the vitality of life and just how you show up in life. You know, who doesn't want to feel well? And we are so fearfully and wonderfully made. Dr. Troy and I are always tying faith in scripture and the promises into this health journey. Also, we're giving away a book bundle today, just a stack of books off my shelf from past guests we've had on the show. I'm going to throw a copy of my book, Your Sacred Yes, because I just have a sense that it's a word for somebody. So if you want in on that book bundle, I don't know what books you're going to get. It's going to be a surprise. But if you like surprises, text me. Text the word book to 877-933-2484. And we'll get to these questions in a moment, but I just want to continue a little bit because this conversation is really applies to all of us. Doc, it's the distinction between toxic stress and healthy opposition. And first of all, Andrew asked, I think I heard you say that spiritual, what did he say? I think I heard you say spiritual stress causes sin and another stress causes something else. Just to answer you, Dr. Troy was saying physical stress causes you to crave sugar. And I was just saying when you're overcommitted, it can cause sin because it compels you to take shortcuts you otherwise wouldn't take and take a path you otherwise wouldn't. So Doc, when you think about toxic stress, and sometimes it's just legit, it's just toxic stress. But there's lots of times people live in a constant state of stress because of how they're processing almost normal situations, where if they leverage those things, maybe frame them differently, they actually would, you know, they would fare a lot better. Speak to that if you would.
1: Yeah, sometimes it is a framing thing. Sometimes it's an environmental thing. Relationships in particular can cause people to be chronically in a fight or flight state. We've seen a lot of different things trigger that fight or flight state. Like, for example, biochemically, it's the same thing where you can have too much copper and that can set it off. Now, I say that, but remember, we are spiritual beings who have a soul and a mind and a body. And so the fleshly part of that can influence things, but the spirit can override the whole thing. So that's why it's very, very important to be looking at what can I do from a spiritual perspective. And almost always it has, there's something along the lines of forgiveness. Surrendering is a big one in this area when it comes to the stressors. Many, many times that is the answer, surrendering, and that's what's needed. And so when it comes from that perspective, as far as just the spiritual side of things, we have been given instruction. We have tools that we can use to help people get out of that chronic fight or flight state. And we've talked to like almost every show this comes up because of how relevant it is. But even like putting the phone down, doing that dopamine detox and getting away, even Jesus, when he was walking from town to town and with the disciples and everyone else, still had to get away to be alone with his Father. And so if he needed that during that time, we need that during our time right now, just because of the bombardment of all of the things that are coming at us that can potentially just be stress overloads.
0: Yeah, that's so good. So to speak to the person who realizes that they live in a state of constant stress, we've talked on other shows about the cortisol, you know, cortisol belly, where you may gain weight around your middle because you're living in high, you get to foot on the gas constantly, like Dr. Troy talks about. Your adrenals kick out that cortisol if you're being chased by a bear. But when you're living like you're always being chased by a bear, it will wear down your system. And so that's why we've talked on past shows about a dysregulated nervous system. That was a highly downloaded show. Go look it up. It was amazing. But the tools of, like, even if you are in legit toxic stress through no fault of your own, because someone has made a choice in your life, you know, let's say you have a spouse who's gone haywire, there are things you can do, like deep breathing, try to get a bed on time, go for a walk. I mean, give some advice to just how to calm your body to get out of that fight, flight, toxic stress response.
1: Well, I'll also say this. Some people are going through it and it's constant. And I literally was speaking with someone today where they're walking just a beautiful walk with the Lord right now. It hasn't always been that way, but their spouses turned to drugs and making bad choices. Mm. And they have gotten to the point where they're talking about they need to stay with the spouse, and there isn't anything to have them leave. However, that doesn't mean you have to be privy to the daily abuse of just allowing that in your house. And so you have to continue to pray for that person, and then even surrender that person, turn them over to the tormentors because of free will. It's important. And someone needs to hear this, where you're doing everything. She kept saying, But what else can I do? What else can I do? And people get stuck in that fight or flight, and it's not a doing, it's a being. It's a surrender posture and trusting God to handle it, to take it off of your plate so that you can then get out and be pulled out of that fight or flight state so that you can heal first. That's a similar scenario is like when you're on the airplane, you say, put your mask on first. This is what it looks like. When we have God, God's our oxygen. God's our breath. Let God take care of it. And so a lot of times, which is the hardest thing to do with people we love, but you got to turn them over to the tormentors.
0: I think it's at Isaiah 26:2, but it says he will keep in perfect peace whose mind is stayed upon thee. And there, so whether you're walking through toxic stress because of someone else's choices, or you're overcommitting, again, no judgment, just saying, where you've just taken on way more than your body can handle, and your body's begging for mercy, you get with the Lord. He will show you. I remember I was in one such burnout stage, and I sat down with a friend. I wrote down everything that every role I was playing, every bit that my time was going to. And we both put our hands on the paper. We said, Lord, are you still blessing this? What needs to go? And clarity came instantly, and with clarity came peace, and I just had to make some changes. And so maybe, just maybe, if you're feeling toxic stress because you've just taken on too much, maybe do that. But also just keep with the disciplines of deep breathing, of going for walks, of staying in scripture, because he will show you the way to go. And then I love what you said before we move on to some questions, is that one of the ways that you know if you're in toxic stress or healthy opposition is the fruit. You know, it's like if you're in a hard situation, even Dr. Lee Warren, his good friend, he comes on every month, he said, just because something is hard doesn't mean it's harmful. And he says, by learning to navigate hardship, you become anti-fragile. I love that so much, you know, because we might have these areas where we're fragile. And one of the ways you know it's healthy opposition, you're in a place of faith, your identity is intact, you know there's an end date to this, and you're keeping your eyes on Jesus, and you're getting stronger. One last thing I'll say before I turn it to you, Doc, is in the battle between Saul and David, Saul picked the fight. David and Saul were in the same fight, right? But the scripture says over time, in that same fight, Saul's dynasty grew weaker. David's dynasty grew stronger. In the same fight, one grew weaker because he was outside of God's will. The other grew stronger. That's how you know if it's healthy opposition, you're submitted to God, you're just going to get stronger, and the devil will be so sorry. The way you know you're in toxic stress, you pretty much know it. You're stressed. You don't feel well. You're taking shortcuts. Anything else you'd want to add to that?
1: No, that's bang on. I think David's story, there's so much. David's my favorite in the Bible. I don't know if we're allowed to have favorites, but Old Testament, I just learned so much every time. So no, I think you nailed it on that one.
0: Wow. Okay, so friends, we're going to take a short and early break so I give you a time to text some questions. I just see a couple on the board. I've got my own if you don't have them, so that's okay. But let me give you the number. You can text your question to 877-933-2484. And just a reminder, just for fun, we're giving away a summer book bundle. So I'm going to grab some great books off of my shelf from past guests, and I'm going to throw a copy of my book, Your Sacred Yes. And that feels like an important word for somebody today. I remember years ago, I did a show where I opened the phone lines back when we took calls, and I asked people to call anonymously. about a time they got in over their head, they got overcommitted with good stuff, church stuff, but by their busyness, they got so exhausted, they took shortcuts that they regretted. You wouldn't believe the calls. There was one woman whose voice was cracked and she was crying, and she said, I thought, given the state of my marriage, that the burden of a divorce would be lesser than the burden of stepping out of my covenant with this other man. She said, I could not have been more wrong. If I could go back, I'd have done it differently. But when you're tired, the enemy knows it. When you're vulnerable to shortcuts, he knows it. So if you're listening today and that's you, get some rest. Call a friend to pray for them. Be honest about where you're at. Just say, I'm in a vulnerable space right now. Would you be praying for me, walking with me, asking me the hard questions? You got to know God wants you restored. He wants to restore your soul. He wants you to lie down in green pastures. He wants to strengthen you. So you're no match for the enemy on your own, but with God, you will triumph. If you want in on the drawing, text the word book to 877-933-2484. And we'll be back in a minute.

0: Pastor Colin Smith joined us on a recent episode of Susie Larson Live, and he shared some counsel that he was given when he was called to be a pastor right out of seminary.
1: It had obviously been a profound question for me. Should I do this or should I do something else first? And so I asked counsel from one of my professors who I was very close to, and he wrote me a letter, and I still have it, and there's one line that will never leave me. He said, "If you do this, you will soon find yourself out of your depth, and you will prove God's grace in ways that you never thought possible."
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0: Hope you're having a really great day. Thanks for tuning in to Suzy Larson Live. My good friend, Dr. Troy Sproul, joins me on the show today and every month to talk health and the healing process. And we've been talking about the distinction between toxic stress and healthy opposition. So if you missed that part of the conversation, once the live show is over, come back and get the whole podcast because that was pure gold. Also, we got a book bundle giveaway because I love giving stuff away. And I've got some amazing books from amazing past guests. So I'm just going to grab some random books so you don't know what you're going to get. But I'm also going to throw a copy of my old, what's an older book, but I do love it. It's called Your Sacred Yes. And we'll throw that on the stack. So if you want in on the book bundle, I don't know what you're going to get, but if you like surprises, text the word book to 877-933-2484. So again, we're answering these questions. Dr. Troy's going to tackle them, but always seek consult with your doctor before you make any changes to your health program. All right. This one is from a while back, but I'm bringing it back up again. It says, Suzy, just listen to your podcast. It must have been our last conversation. Did you suggest you find the Oura Ring to be more sensitive than your watch? I tried one a few years ago. I think that was my conclusion too, but thought I'd double check with you on your experience before I order one. So I will just say, Troy, you can speak to this, but Dr. Troy wanted both Kev and I to get Auras because of Kev's stress level, which was affecting his sleep, and my sleep issues. It has been so strategic for us. I can't even tell you. Now, my daughter-in-law and my son got a less expensive one that they love just as much. I can't remember the name of it, but anything else, Doc, that you want to add to that?
1: Yeah, they tend to be a little more precise than some of the watches, but the Whoop Band is also another one that tends to work well. I'm a fan of the Oura Ring. They're one of the originals, and they've put a lot of research in getting it right. A lot of work and effort as well. So I do like the Oura Ring.
0: Thank you for that. All right. 20-year-old daughter has psoriasis. What advice as first steps to help support her body to heal? We've talked about this before, and I don't remember, but you talked about the inflammatory condition in the body, maybe a possible infection.
1: Yeah. Well, it's actually, usually it's intestinal inflammation. And so the first thing we look at with psoriasis is the digestive system, and we look at gluten. That's the number one. And if it's not a gluten wheat problem, then we look at other scenarios that can set off the skin condition. Certain people are predisposed, so it can be an infection in the gut, SIBO or fungal. We've also seen dairy and corn and soy be problematic for some people, and certain key infections. We know this, the bacteria on the skin actually communicate with the bacteria in your gut. So it can be a two-way street with that. So we always start with just assessing the digestive system and avoid the gluten and dairy. And if things get better, then you know that's the main area to focus on for healing.
0: All right, here's another one. Not sure if you can answer this question, but I'm the one that has worked in a stressful situation for quite some time. Looking forward to being done soon. Recently, I've been told I need a reverse shoulder replacement. I'm wondering if there are any alternatives to that type of surgery.
1: Well, the answer is maybe. And so it depends how bad it is. And so we'll look at things like peptides and use them here at the clinic. We have a machine that actually helps break up a lot of problems in the joint and then rehab the muscle. And so if a person qualifies, then we can actually prevent the surgery. Sometimes the damage is too much, too extensive, and surgery is the only way to go. But there are some potential solutions with that. We use a functional radio frequency treatment along with the peptides and sometimes PRP treatments to help bring things back and build things out. If things are torn or the damage is too far, too extensive, then we can't get them back.
0: Okay, this one says, would love to know if there's something proactive to do to help with not getting dementia. First of all, there's a book on, what's the title of it again?
1: The End of Alzheimer's by Dr. Dale Bredesen. Yep.
0: Get that book. And he give a little synopsis of what he talks about in that book.
1: Yeah. So to answer the question, there are between 37 and 39 different things you can do to prevent Alzheimer's. So there's genetics called ApoE genetics, where if you're ApoE4, from means you got that genetic stint from both parents, you're just more predisposed, but it's not a death sentence. So if you focus on the 39 different things, and some of them are big categories like mental stress, other ones that can trigger things like mold, but there's also methylation issues and certain things you have to make sure are working in your body. But when you pay attention to all those things and balance them, get them right, then it really reduces your likelihood of getting Alzheimer's. And I personally believe it's something you can stave off right until your last year of your planned exit on this planet.
0: That's so encouraging. What do you think of like some of the brain supplements?
1: Well, it depends, because they all do different things. So like some brain supplements increase blood flow, which is great. But if you have infections or inflammation in the brain, then the increased blood flow will make it worse. So things like creatine, ginkgo, all those things can be helpful. But you really have to really see what works for you. I will say this. One of the six types of dementia, Alzheimer's related dementia, is blood sugar induced. So they used to call it diabetes of the brain when it came to the memory. And so just making sure your blood sugar and insulin is being managed properly is something that's going to be helpful no matter what.
0: Mm-hmm. So even cutting back on processed foods, cutting back on a high sugar diet. Also, you know, getting not intense, but good exercise where you're moving and sweating. And I don't remember the actual phrasing of it, but it's like a dual action. Like if you're walking briskly and quoting scripture, you can't believe what that does for your brain. So these dual actions where you're moving and using your brain, not to mention if you're praying or quoting scripture, the supernatural implications of that. So, so good for you. And I've heard even too, you know, things like getting up in the morning, opening up a gratitude journal and writing with your non-dominant hand. So you're entering into gratitude while you're doing something, or brush your teeth with your non-dominant hand and then write in your gratitude journal with your I have a left-handed journal. Yeah. And I made sure everybody when I die knows this is not my regular writing. But I practice that once in a while, just because you can tell we're such creatures of habit. And so little things like that, but sweating and moving and you know, memorizing, all good stuff, right?
1: Absolutely. Yeah, okay. My left-handed journal looks like I'm writing in Chinese, but
0: so do you have one too?
1: Yeah.
0: Yep. Cool. I need to open it back up. All right. Castor oil is getting a lot of attention on social media these days. Do you recommend using it to spur lymph flow?
1: Yes, but you have to be very careful. People do overuse it. And if you don't, you can do too much at once and it can cause quite a reaction, especially if you're doing a castor oil pack over the bile system, gallbladder, liver area. So, but I do like it a lot.
0: Very good.
1: Ease into it would be my two cents.
0: Okay. Struggled with Hashimoto's for 40 years. Seems as I've gotten older, 59 years old now. Haven't been able to support it as well. Also breast cancer survivor. Any ways to naturally support system and minimize Hashimoto's symptoms?
1: Yeah, absolutely. So Hashimoto's is an autoimmune thyroid disorder. And if there's also a history of breast cancer there's a connection, because certain things will cause both. And so toxic environmental estrogens can be in play, and estrogen dominance can interfere with the thyroid. There are eight things that actually can cause the Hashimoto's. Now, a lot of people think it's a thyroid problem, but it's really an immune system problem. So is cancer. So it's the same problem, just manifesting in two different areas. And so the main cause of the cancer or the Hashimoto's has not been identified. So there's many different things of those eight categories, but change in hormones, stress, infection, inflammation, environmental toxins like pesticides that mimic estrogens can all cause Hashimoto's. And so there's a lot you can do. And there's some great functional medicine books on Hashimoto's and what to do with from that perspective. We have many patients that after cleaning things up after years, their antibodies actually go away. One of my favorite books is called The Iodine Crisis by Lynn Farrow, F-A-R-R-O-W, and they highlight quite a bit about how iodine deficiency and imbalance, along with other things, can really trigger a lot of the thyroid stuff. And she was in, she had Hashimoto's and worked, she was a doctor that worked within the community and found out very quickly that she wanted to know what the root cause was, and it didn't happen. Lynn Farrow herself is an investigative journalist, but she tells the story of someone inside the system.
0: Interesting. Thank you for that. This one says, I had 8 amalgams removed. For those who don't know, the silver fillings and cavity, what they used to do for cavities, some still do, replaced in June. Many of those amalgams were placed about 4 years ago while their family was in Asia Pacific. One was under a crown. I've had 3 different appointments. It was pretty traumatic, but the Lord saw me through it. Wondering if it will take a while to notice any positive changes. What say you?
1: Actually, it usually happens pretty quickly as far as the positive changes if it was causing a direct scenario. So you may need some future detox support for that, or it wasn't causing enough disruption, or there are other factors that were causing disruption as well. So, for example, I had someone who had amalgams put in. She was a personal trainer, and in 3 months, or actually in a month, she gained 30 pounds. And so when she had the amalgams removed, she lost 30 pounds again in a month without doing anything. So it usually happens pretty quickly, but it depends how compromised the system is. It can take 2 to 5 years to gently get those the consequences of the amalgams out of the body. So
0: what about
1: I'm going to say, though, there's other factors.
0: Okay, I was going to say, what about infrared sauna, NAC, anything like that to help the process?
1: Yeah. So glutathione, anything that supports glutathione and your natural detox, and then improving sleep, deep restorative sleep. And then you have a barrier system in your lining of your digestive tract called the MT barrier, metallothionine barrier, that's zinc and copper dependent, that has to be working properly to bind other metals that you eat daily.
0: All right. Thank you for that. All right. What would make my grandson, 12 years old, have high blood pressure? I don't see the name attached to this one, but I guess I'll leave them all anonymous. This dear one has a grandson, 12 years old, has high blood pressure.
1: Yeah, and I don't want to forget about getting back to the ballet dancer, because that one has a special meaning to me. I want to answer that afterwards.
0: Yes.
1: So blood pressure increasing, there's something in a 12-year-old that has to be checked out. So that is generally, if it's a true heightened blood pressure, there's something that has to be assessed. So I would actually encourage you to go in and check with a doctor. It's usually going to be something in around the kidneys or something of significance. Usually stress, it can be stress still, but usually stress at 12 doesn't cause the high blood pressure. So that needs to be investigated. That shouldn't be a thing.
0: Don't wait on that one. Okay.
1: Yep.
0: We're going to take a break. When we come back, we'll talk about the ballet dancer, highly active, trying to balance sports, activity, rest, and wondering how do you rest without the guilt? And maybe you need an answer to that question as well. We've got some room for some more questions as well. Text your questions to Dr. Troy to 877-933-2484. Just because it's fun, I'm giving away a book bundle, some great books off of our shelf from past guests. And again, I'll throw a copy of one of my older books, Your Sacred Yes. Talks about the sloppy yes, when you don't think very much about your life, so you just give your yes away. And I say that's not only not sustainable, it makes you vulnerable. It's where the enemy crouches and waits to take you out. The shackled yes is when you're in bondage to everybody else's opinion. So you manage your time, treasure, and talents to manage people's opinions. That's captivity. The sacred yes is when you break free from the busyness that drains you and the opinions of others that hold you captive, and you live for an audience of one. 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

0: Thanks for tuning in to Suzy Larson Live, having a really lively conversation with our friend Dr. Troy Spurl. He is the CEO and founder of Synapse Center for Health and Healing. He's a good friend and joins us every month to talk health and the healing process. Right now, we're answering questions. We opened the show talking about the distinction between toxic stress and healthy opposition. If you missed the beginning of the show, actually the whole first half, once the live show's over, go get the podcast, listen, and share it with your friends. Also, just because it's fun, we got a book bundle to give away. I'm grabbing some books off of my shelf from past guests, good books. Don't know which ones you're going to get, but want to surprise you. You can get in on the book bundle deal if you just want to text the word book to 877-933-2484. So we're answering questions. We got to do the ballet dancer now because she came in first and I should have grabbed her first. All right. Curious on his advice for highly active young people who are trying to balance their sport activity, exercising with rest, and if there are some spiritual connections on how to deal with the feeling of guilt on rest days. I'm a pre-professional ballet dancer who's super active and busy trying to lean in to God's gift of rest. Girl, if you're young and having this conversation, I'm super proud of you because most people burn out in their 40s, then they write a book about it, and then they come on the show. So super proud of you. What do you say, Doc?
1: Well, it's funny you said that because I this was me, well, not ballet, but I was a Division I rugby player, and I wrote a book about it because this is what I went through. Back, boy, it was 2000 I wrote that book, so 26 years ago. So we opened the show talking about the fleshly stress. And when we are operating out of that fleshly stress, we grip tighter. And when we're using the finding pressure, we tend to surrender. And in my book, which I wrote 26 years ago, I talked about strengths and overdone strengths. And you and I have talked about this a little bit, but I want to just share this a little because this is her scenario right here. When we are operating and we're confident and then we become overconfident, we can become arrogant. So our strength is confidence, but our weakness becomes arrogance. If our strength is trusting and then we overtrust and overtrust, our weakness becomes gullibility. And then same thing for supporting. If we support others in excess, then we become self-sacrificing. So the key is not to change who you are. The key is to surrender who you are so that you don't start operating in your strength excessively. So what she's asking is she has gifts, she has strengths, and she's trying to get better at them with the ballet. But if we don't take a break, if we don't recover, if we don't surrender, then our best version of ourselves does not come out. So you still have to look at what that looks like. But in my 20s, as a Division I rugby player, I just kept training. I developed mitochondrial myopathy because of excess training. I overtrained. I didn't sleep enough. And so I lost the ability to use my muscles. In fact, they said I'd be in a wheelchair the rest of my life, which is not true. But I didn't receive that. But this is the same scenario. Guilt is a perfect example of something that can lead to toxic stress. And so it is all about surrendering and then trusting God's promise that he will restore you. He will renew your mind. He will renew your body. One of our doctors here at Synapse is a ballet, is a dancer. She actually did do that. And I've heard all the stories and about the dance instructors and just rugby and ballet are very similar. I'm just going to say it that way. And so there's a lot of surrendering that needs to happen. And then just trusting that God's promise. And if you get deep restorative sleep, if you take care of yourself, when you are taking those breaks, then it's important to see the value in just being still. It then you will not have the guilt that's attached to that. So surrendering, trusting God, and then praying God for just healing, and then all the deep sleep that you get from being in complete peace about just not doing the excessive workouts. When you can recover from the pure volume of what you're doing, and you go back and can do it again, it'll be cleaner and crisper when you are fully restored mentally and physically.
0: Yeah, that's so good. I often say rest is an act of faith, and it's even an act of war against the enemy because he knows if he can drive you to strive, he can take you out. You know, and God didn't need rest, but he modeled rest because we need it in our narrative. And I often say if it takes more faith for you to rest than work, God is calling you to rest, because ultimately God wants you to trust him. So we just got about a minute and a half, and there's several questions here. I think we can just grab one more, maybe. You got a minute. Is there anything for Epstein-Barr virus that keeps getting reactivated? Now, my number is 14 for IgG. Don't know what that means, but you do.
1: Well, IgG is not necessarily reactivated, so make sure that it is a truly reactivated scenario. I like using InfectoLab to actually measure the reactivation. IgG just means you've had it in the past. So there are some other tests. High dose vitamin C can be very important. Getting your zinc, intracellular zinc levels up can also be very, very important. And we've had success with juicing when it comes to limiting the reactivating Epstein-Barr virus. And so it is tricky when you don't have your normal zinc status. And so too much copper, not enough zinc can lead to the reactivation or inflammation. So we saw a lot of reactivated Lyme, Epstein-Barr virus, and cytomegalovirus during COVID. So sometimes you have to treat the inflammation from COVID to actually get the Epstein-Barr virus to stay dormant.
0: Wow. This went so fast. It was a lightning round, Doc. Thank you for the time today. And friends, thank you for joining. I pray you found some encouragement here. And if you did, once the live show is over, share it with your friends. And I'd love to get you in on that book bundle. If you want to text the word book to 877-933-2484. We sure love you. Keep walking, keep believing, keep trusting, stay in the word, listen for God's voice, do what he says, rest well, work hard, and trust God. We sure appreciate you. And we will meet you back here next time.
2: As we think about the freedom we have in Christ, it is something worth celebrating. We should be joyful and grateful for that every single day. My name is Wyatt. I'm the producer of The Bill Arnold Show here at Faith Radio. Thanks for tuning in, spending some of your busy schedule with us all summer long. Again, we think about freedom. 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But I understand you might have questions. You don't know what that looks like or what these next steps are. 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
6: Ezekiel saw the glory of God when he was 30 years old. He was a gifted man in the prime of life, but he found himself relegated to an obscure backwater in Babylon. His prospects seemed bleak. His personal hopes for the future were shattered. Now, maybe you felt like that. Something happened in your life and you find yourself saying, "This isn't how it was supposed to be." Or perhaps God has taken you from a place where you were happy and moved you to a place where you just don't feel at home. Well, Ezekiel discovered that God's blessing is not limited to one place. And when God moves you on, his presence will go with you. God has said, "I will never leave you nor forsake you." There's no place on earth where you're beyond his reach or beyond his grace.
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7: This is Max Lucado. Many years ago, I spent a week visiting the interior of Brazil with a longtime missionary pilot. Wilbur and Orville had a sturdier aircraft. I could not get comfortable. I kept thinking the plane was going to crash in the jungle and I'd be gobbled up by piranhas. I kept shifting around, looking down, and gripping my seat as if that would help. Finally, the pilot had enough of my squirming. He looked over at me and shouted over the airplane noise, "We won't face anything that I can't handle. You might as well trust me to fly the plane." Is God saying the same to you? Examine the truths which sustain your belief in God. Make sure one of them is etched with the words, "My God is sovereign." Then be anxious for nothing. This is Max Lucado.
8: Loving isn't just an emotion, it's an action. And being nice to people isn't an option. God requires that you love like Jesus loves. Christian love is fundamental to your faith. Love means doing what God has commanded us, and He has commanded us to love one another just as you heard from the beginning. Growing your faith with 2 John 1:6.
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13: Oh, don't you know, it's the Bill Arnold Show. It's Bill Arnold.

0: And a warm welcome to the Bill Arnold Show. I am so glad to be with you today. I don't know what kind of day you've had. I know in the Twin Cities, Wyatt and I were just chatting, the heat index is around 106, so we're feeling it here. But I love being here in the studio. It's nice and cool. And as a radio host that gets to talk to a lot of people, I develop who I feel like I'm a big fan of. And Jim Wallace is one of my fans. I'm a fan. So head over to coldcasechristianity.com and check out any number of his books. You won't be at all, you'll be happy you'll get any one of them. I'm looking at Case Files, Murder and Meaning. That's his most recent. The Truth in True Crime, Person of Interest, Cold Case Christianity. There's a whole number of books. Avail yourself to these resources. Buy his books. Enjoy them. Grow from them. You will learn a lot and you will enjoy them tremendously. I know I have. And I give you my endorsement for anything that that he does. But go to coldcasechristianity.com. You can check out the podcast, the writings, the videos. You will enjoy it. I know I have. So how about that for an intro, Jim?
1: Wow. You can see this is... So in exchange for that amazing intro, let's do an interview. I feel like I owe you one now.
0: We can.
1: I better do good.
0: Yeah.
1: I better do good here.
0: I want to hear about your summer. I assume you're in Alaska right now.
1: No, we're getting ready to go in a couple of days. This is where we do the Billy Graham Association's got a marriage resiliency retreat for police officers. And we get to go up there and serve in that amazing location, but just an amazing that the fact that they have a heart for to do this kind of work. And it's almost always officers who have been involved in traumatic injuries. Some of them are retired because of these injuries. And a lot of it is about people searching to figure out, like, who am I now? Now that I've been either too injured to do that job. But then the question becomes, am I too injured to do any job? And you know how often we put our identity in our work. So then the question becomes, well, who am I now? Like, what do I do? Like, then this is more an existential problem than it was just a practical problem. Because sometimes they might be in a financial situation where they might be okay. The really issue is, what do I have to get up in the morning for? What do I have to live for? And that's really what we're trying to do there is put people, and sometimes people will come up and they're believers. They're people who maybe were raised in the church, but they really have never put their identity in Christ. And so this is one of the things we talk about a lot is identity formation. And how do you even begin? Especially since most of us would say, well, no, we are Christians, but we've never really thought about how that impacts our identity in terms of practically speaking each day. You know, you get up in the morning because the things you love are the things you become, the things you want to associate with are the things that usually you worship. You put your identity in those things. And for a lot of men, it's probably true for a lot of women too, you're going to put your identity in the things that occupy most hours of your day. Those are the things that you would say, that's why I get up to do this thing. And then at some point, this thing's not available to you anymore. And you're wondering, well, then why even get up? Like, what's the point of all this? And so that's kind of a lot what we talk about up there.
0: Mm. You have trained me, Jim, to listen to you very carefully when you say we're getting ready to leave to go to Alaska to serve. I'm getting to know your heart better and better. And I think this, you do role model stuff for me, just so you know.
1: Well, I don't know that, you know, I just dumbed into this because it was one of those situations where, you know, I started writing books toward the end of my career. And then I had about a decade there in my 50s where I was able to write and speak and do all of that. And at the end, about middle of that, my wife said, look, we're not even volunteering anymore. And we were church leaders who were always volunteering at least once a month in some major way, someplace in a local ministry. And we had kind of moved away from that because we were no longer leading a church, you know, leading a small group. And because I was writing and speaking and traveling so much. And so we started serving with Operation Heal Our Patriots. And really just served in housekeeping and in maintenance. And that grew into this opportunity to chaplain, especially after George Floyd. It was really a matter of, well, is there a need that we could meet given our multi-generational background in law enforcement? So that's really how we came into it. And without Susie wanting to do it, I don't think I would have probably been so focused and head down on what I was trying to accomplish with her writing And that's why it's important, I think, for us to, it's taught me a lot, right? Because it's taught me a lot about the value of volunteerism. And mm-hmm. I had forgotten. You get in seasons where you volunteer more or you volunteer less. And so if you're one of those seasons right now and you're listening to us, it turns out that that notion of doing something that you will not be compensated for is a super important aspect of life. Especially the Christian life. And if you find yourself in a season where you really haven't done something like that in a while, it's important to make it part of your ethos, right? Because it really does change the way you see the world.
0: Mm-hmm. And not only, you know, are you serving and possibly not being compensated, but it's costing you because you're away from your home, you're away from your grandkids, you're away from your...
1: Well, look, no matter what you do, you're not going to outserve the servant who served us, you know, so it's like this feels like it's like we shouldn't even be talking about it because it's silly to compare anything we might do here on earth to what has already been done for us. And that's really how the gospel ought to change everything, right? Because we ought to have a sense that of gratitude that comes from knowing what's been done for us that then ends up creating grateful people who are willing to do it for others. And that's a pride issue for me. And it's a humility issue. Like you have to say, okay, look, most of the time people who are prideful think things are owed to them rather than they ought to serve others. So you have to kind of shift that thinking. And it sounds easy. And, you know, I think I'd probably do it about 1% of each day. I mean, it's just the nature of how we are. We're wired to be self-protective and self-serving. And it's the self, right? Dying to the self is the biggest challenge, I think, of the Christian life.
0: Mm-hmm. You know, speaking of just persecution too, I was reading an article over the weekend that Christians are disappearing for worshiping a god other than Xi Jinping, and that state police have been arresting thousands in China's underground churches. They pretty much pull you out of your home and take you to prison.
1: Yeah, we take it for granted.
0: Yes, we do.
1: And isn't it interesting that at least in the earliest centuries of the church, when it was still it was not accepted, even the Jewish groups in the Roman Empire at least received the kind of deference that was not offered to Christians, and it was in those centuries that we had explosive growth. So it does seem to me that I see this even in the country today. If you're raised in a part of the country where Christianity is very comfortably accepted as the norm, and everyone goes to church on Sunday and all that, you're far more likely to take your Christian beliefs for granted than you are if you're in a place where it's very skeptical, maybe more urban, more secular. And in that environment, you're going to have to really figure out how to navigate your workplace because not everyone's going to be a Christian, and you're not going to take it for granted. You're not going to be lukewarm in some sense. You're going to have to either be on fire or get out, because here there's no place for apathy, because you're going to put yourself in harm's way in those kinds of secular areas. And so you're probably not going to be apathetic. You're probably going to need to be sold out or just out. And that's why I think we take it for granted sometimes that this country has made us too comfortable. Mm-hmm. We just assume it's going to be the same way it was always. We're going to assume we have these freedoms. And of course, that's not always the case.
0: Mm-hmm. Said in the article, Jim, Mr. Xi's ruthless campaign against these underground churches aims to ensure the survival of the Chinese Communist Party. It's the emperor playing God. Mr. Xi wants to be exclusive. He doesn't want to have anything treated or worshipped more superior than him.
1: But isn't that just though the human condition?
0: It is.
1: We can apply it to any dictator, to any king in the history of kings or dictators. But to be honest, it's really just describing the condition of each of us. Is that most of the time, you know, those three things we always talk about that are behind any type of refusal of a truth claim. It's either going to be a rational refusal, we don't think there's enough evidence for it, an emotional refusal because we've had a bad experience maybe with somebody who's a Christian or called themselves a Christian, and the last one is volitional, that we just don't want it to be true because we are enjoying the fact that we're in control. You know, I say this all the time, that it's really easy to throw the dart against the wall and then just go draw the bullseye wherever the dart lands, because it turns out that if you're in control of where the bullseye is, you'll never miss it. But if there's something bigger than you that draws the bullseye, well, then you're going to find out how good you really are. And there's the problem, is that most of us want to see ourselves. And look, all of us who are Christians who are talking about these things, we're all the same way. Like, we're not any different. You know, it's like I'll argue that my version of this interpretation from scripture is the right version, or my version of whatever is the way, because we are, again, so self-focused. We want to be in control. And that's the, you know, I'm reading through scripture right now in Matthew 5, because our family does these, you know, 3-verse-a-day Bible studies. And so we're going to be getting ready to go through Matthew. So I'm trying to get ahead of everybody so that when we actually start, I'll have some little bit of slack, you know. So I'm about 5 mm-hmm. chapters ahead of the family right now, and I'm in the Sermon on the Mount. There's a lot of stuff in the Sermon on the Mount that I don't like. You know, it's a lot of stuff that raises the bar. That seems like the holy standard of God is just. I can see why people would not find it popular. Like we would like to be in charge of the standard, and not have the standard be something that's set that high. But the reality of it is. We're going to have to bend our knee to something other than ourselves. And if you're the kind of person who's just never going to be comfortable doing that, then this is probably not for you.
2: Mm-hmm.
1: But don't think it's because it's not true. It's just that you don't want to bend your knee.
0: Jim, when you talk about control, I have to think of Luke 15 and the two lost sons. Was the older son trying to control his dad by doing everything right?
1: Well, isn't it funny how we are always interested in manipulating our parents?
0: Always,
1: right?
0: You owe me because I've obeyed.
1: Yeah, it's careful manipulation of how we appear to others. We often talk about this with couples in this marriage resiliency retreat in terms of how kindness is expressed, right? Like it's really easy to be kind to strangers. Or to express kindness in the presence of strangers, right? Because they don't get under your skin. They don't know your stuff. It's so much harder to express kindness in the home where everyone's got your history. Everyone knows how to push your buttons. Like you take things for granted. This is the one place I should be able to be a jerk and not be treated harshly because where are you going to go? You know, this is our family, mm-hmm. right? But it turns out that all kinds

0: how people want to look in front of others versus who they really are from a perspective of integrity. So your vows, for example, you take these vows and you take them because you don't want to take them to God. That's you want, I'll vow before heaven or before Jerusalem or before anything on earth, because you're trying to find a way to be able to escape the vow at some point. You know, you don't want to vow it to God and be beholden to it. So you find something lesser that kind of gives you, you look good. It looks like you're actually making a holy vow, but in fact, you've allowed yourself an escape clause in there, right? How about this? Just be the kind of person of integrity that you don't need a vow to begin with. When you say something, people go, yeah, he's going to do it.
1: Right.
0: Because he always does it. He always has done it. It's not a matter of how you look. It's a matter of how you know you are on the inside.
1: Mm-hmm.
0: And so there's always this sense that, you know, God is calling us to stop with the appearances. Stop with just this looking better on the outside. This is about humility, right? It's really easy for me, Bill, to find someone horizontally to compare myself with that I can do things better than.
1: Right.
0: I'm a better guitar player than somebody.
1: Yeah, oh, for sure.
0: But if God plays guitar, I guarantee I'm not going to be as good as him. So it's like we got to stop comparing ourselves horizontally. We got to start to compare ourselves vertically. And that's I think, where humility, this is what Spurgeon says, right? It's just the proper assessment of who you are before a holy God.
1: Mm.
0: That's really what, humility is something you can't pursue. You just have to realize it.
1: A friend of mine and I were chatting the other day about how self-focused we can be. And if someone shows you a picture of a group of people that you're in, the first thing you do is you zoom the picture out to see how you look in it.
0: Oh, there's no, that is so true. So for example, I can't tell you how many times we'll take pictures with our grandkids and we're so upset that there's not a single good picture. Of course, there's thousands of good pictures of the kids. We just don't like how we look with the kids, right? So we're even willing to skip past the kids' pictures where the kids are as cute as can be.
1: Right.
0: Because we're just looking for one where we don't look as bad as we really look, you know? So that is just the reality of of self-focus, right?
1: Yeah.
0: So and that's real. I think sometimes the way that God manages that is he steals it from you altogether. Like he just knocks it up. So, and is that what you want? How about either you're going to surrender this self-focus or he's going to do something that forces you to surrender it. So, you know, that's why sometimes things happen to us and we're like, why would God allow this to happen? But look back and say, would you have ever changed in this way short of this dramatic thing that God has to do?
1: Mm.
0: You know, probably not.
1: And yeah.
0: These are the kinds of things that have to be wrestled from your clutching hands, basically.
1: Yeah. All right, we're going to take a short break and come back. Jay Warner Wallace is my guest. Learn more about him at coldcasechristianity.com. If you have a question or comment, the text line is open, 877-933-2484. Wyatt'll have us back in 90 seconds.
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4: Simon the Sorcerer had spent years amazing people. 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

0: I'm going to ask this question with a little trepidation because this is might step on some toes, but there is, God obviously allows suffering in this world, but why doesn't God allow more suffering? I mean, most of us have it pretty good. You know, we're talking about the persecution in China, but I think there are a lot of people that have, you know, pretty nice lives. And I think that comfort is not as, I think comfort is spiritually more dangerous than suffering.
1: Yeah, well, there's no doubt about that.
0: Yeah.
1: And I, a couple of things on here. You're right in the sense that comfort doesn't typically drive us anywhere. If you just look at it, if the Vikings are out there and they have a season where they've won the first 13 games and they've won them handily, mm-hmm. because maybe they haven't played a team yet that's really going to challenge them. And then they get to the 14th week and now suddenly they're behind by 20 points, 21 points, and it's the third quarter. They may not know how to come back because they haven't been tested in that way for 13 weeks. And that lineup hasn't been tested. So now in the 14th week, they're finally going to have to either rise to the occasion and learn how to come back when they're 21 down. And if they do, then they're going to be able to do that in week 16 because they've learned how to do it. But there's a good chance, because they've never had to do it this entire season, that they may not, because they're in uncharted territory. The same thing happens, I think, for us. It turns out all of the things that you and I would say, even if we weren't believers, if as an atheist, I would have said that the most important attributes of culture that I want to see in my own children as an atheist would have been courage and compassion and forgiveness and patience. And these are virtues, I don't care who you are. But those are not virtues that you get by flipping a switch. I cannot just teach my kids the definition of these words, and then voila, they actually possess those attributes. It turns out every one of those is a response. Courage, if you don't face danger, you'll never develop courage. You'll know it as a definition, but you'll never actually be it until you face the danger. I'd have to put you in a world, and that's why dads often with their kids, they expose them to little, you know, percentages of danger that they can control because they want their kids to learn to become courageous. Courage is a response to danger. You know, forgiveness is a response to transgression. If there's no transgression to forgive, you know, charity is a response to poverty. All of these things we want people to be, charitable, forgiving, compassionate, courageous, are all responses to things like danger and suffering and transgression and poverty. So it turns out if you wanted to design a world in which the best that is possible of humans could ever emerge, you'd have to design the kind of world that looks like the one we have. Full of danger and full of transgression and full of all the things that now why is that there are seasons? It's not going to last forever. There just are these seasons when you don't seem to have that kind of suffering. And we often see that when that happens, a culture can become quite soft. And then it's vulnerable to all kinds of stupid because it's never really had to deal with stupid at that level. So it becomes vulnerable. Well, you can easily ask the question, why did Jesus get 3 years before he was driven to the cross? You know, why wasn't it only one? Why did he get two more years where he wasn't being chased and pursued at the level? Because it turns out that Jesus was in charge of the timing of those 3 years all along. He knew when it was time and when it wasn't time. God's also in charge of the entire, and by the way, none of those disciples understood Jesus' timing until they looked back at it after the resurrection. And they saw, here's how it fits. We even know now, 2,000 years later, what place it holds in history by looking back in hindsight. There, a time is coming when we're going to understand why there were periods of comfort and periods of oppression, because it's part of God's overarching story. And every story has ascending action and a climactic moment and descending action. All of that stuff is part of God's story of history also. And when it's all done, we'll see why in given locations across the planet at given times, there were times of either oppression or suffering or comfort, all of which built towards some greater end.
0: That's fascinating, Jim. You know, I'm not asking for God to bring any suffering into my life right now, but when I have gone through periods of suffering, I know that I end up on my knees way more often than usual.
1: Well, isn't that a shame? But isn't that so true?
0: It is. Yeah.
1: I mean, and that's something that I have had to shake and had to really wrestle with. And I think it's because I was such a detail-oriented skeptic, skeptical about people. That's how you work, investigate cases, and detail-oriented is how you make cases in front of a jury. And so that's that those two sides of me, you know, the detail-oriented skeptic that overthinks everything and has to really kind of work the case together and bring it together yourself. The one thing that I've struggled with as a Christian is that reliance on prayer. You know, that my first thought is, do what you need to do. Like, you have to make this happen. We got a deadline. We got to get on this. We got to work. And because that was always my view, it's my first inclination is, okay, we got this problem. Well, what are we going to do about it? You know, what do we have to figure out? Like, we have a domino that has to fall 20 dominoes from now. We got to figure out what the first four dominoes are going to be.
0: Mm-hmm.
1: That's always been my view of any case. Like, we're in charge of making sure the dominoes fall a certain way. So now as a Christian, I'm very much, I gotta remind myself, I've got to actually make an intentional effort to surround myself with people who will pray. One of the things I love about working with BGEA up in Alaska is that I'm surrounded by volunteers and staff people who are prayer warriors. You know, they are, people will say when they come up there, man, you guys pray about everything. Well, that's not my first inclination. My first inclination is to work about everything. But mm-hmm. I love being surrounded by people whose first inclination is to ask God, because I know that I'm the kind of person that God will eventually say, okay, enough of you. I'm going to put you in a place where you don't have any choice. And nobody wants to be in that place, but it often is a place of suffering, because you run out of the ability to help yourself.
0: Mm-hmm. And Jim, I didn't bring this topic up to in any way trivialize suffering, because I know there's people listening right now that are in the midst of intense suffering, and I'm just trying to put it in a context in light of eternity. And I know that when I cry out in pain to God, I am on my knees, and I'm probably exactly where I should be, and I'm always really at the end of the day glad I'm there.
1: Well, and you just said it. It's in the context of eternity,
0: right?
1: You know, eternity changes. We talk about it all the time. Eternity changes everything.
0: Yeah.
1: And if you really believed that there is an eternity waiting for you in which there will be no suffering, you could probably endure a lot more. And I think part of the problem is that we know this is true from Scripture. We know there is an eternity waiting for us in which there will be no tears. Yet we live as though, practically, as though that isn't the case.
0: Yeah.
1: Like, we live like atheists when we claim to be Christians. And that's part of the problem for me too, is that at too many years, 35 years, I'm not even halfway through my life having been a Christian. I've still been an atheist more than a Christian. And I still sometimes carry those things over.
0: Mm-hmm. All right, Jim, I've got a question from some J. Warner Wallace fans, and it's this. From Jim's study of the Gospels and his detective skills, could he tell when Jesus's earthly father, Joseph, may have died? Kind of a speculative question. I don't know if you've ever poked around that territory.
1: Yeah, well, I have a little bit, just because I think it's fascinating. For example, one of the things we were doing also is that I always tell the officers who come up who maybe are not Bible readers, start in John. Well, if you look at John in John chapter 1, there's a moment when Nathanael calls Jesus. Philip is describing to Nathanael, or maybe it's Nathanael responding, saying that Jesus is the son of Joseph. Very rare to hear that in Scripture. In Luke and in Matthew, he's described as the son of Mary, but never described as the son of Joseph. Mary is his mother. Joseph is never described as his father. Because, of course, his father is God.
0: Mm-hmm.
1: But Nathanael has a misperception. He, number one, thinks nothing good can come out of Nazareth, and he doesn't understand the prophecies related to Nazareth. And two, he thinks that Jesus is a Messiah, perhaps, but not divine. He's just the son of Joseph. And, of course, right after that, Jesus is going to correct him in both regards. He's going to show him something divine. He's going to read his mind. And two, he is going to, there'll be a prophecy, and you see, not in John, but you'll see it in Matthew, the prophecy about Nazareth. So the whole point is, there's a sense in which there's Joseph is seen as something just human early on, and Jesus is just the son of Joseph. I do think what happens is Joseph is never described in the gospel. So you're right. You can kind of the last time you see Joseph being described appears to be when Jesus is around 12, and they're at the Jerusalem temple, and they return from Jerusalem, and Jesus is missing. But you really don't see another sign of Joseph afterwards. Every time that Mary appears after that, she's without Joseph. Even when she's with her own children, Joseph is nowhere to be found. So I don't think we have enough certainty. You know, you can put that range. It's going to be after the age of 12 and before the age of, say, 30 or 30, say 31, that first episode where you've got Mary alone without Joseph. So you probably have like an 18-year gap in there. And somewhere in that 18 years, Joseph has not only many children with Mary, but passes away. I don't know if you can really kind of narrow it down any more than that, you know?
0: Yeah. Was Jesus commonly known as the son of Joseph? Because like you said, it only appears once in John 1:45.
1: That's right. No, that's what's so interesting about it. Remember what I'm looking for, and I've started podcasting quite a bit about these little incidental details, you know, little things, little tells that are often what you're looking at with a forensic statement analysis is, given all the ways I could describe Bill Arnold, well, how do I describe him? Do I call him Bill, my friend? There's lots of different ways I could describe you. Mm-hmm. And so you're not just looking at how I'm describing you. Look at what the alternatives were. And so that's what I'm looking at there. As soon as I read that, and it just pops right out. Son of Joseph? Who calls him the son of Joseph?
0: Right.
1: Well, the fact that it's connected just by a few verses to a response that Jesus is going to make that is going to help illustrate the fact that I'm not just the son of Joseph. That's a misconception. And he's about to make that clear. So I think that that's a very that's a standout, and that's not how he's described. He's described as the son of Mary.
0: Mm-hmm.
1: Mary is the mother of Jesus, but you'll never see that expression applied. Let's put it this way: Jesus will never use it to describe Joseph.
0: That's true.
1: And the gospel authors will never use it to describe Joseph. But coming out of the mouth of Nathaniel, that's a misconception.
0: Yeah, and then
1: I'm sure hear that coming out of any of his detractors, like the Pharisees. They're going to call him something other. They're going to minimize who he is. But the reality of it is, you'll see that Luke and Matthew are very clear. They're very careful. That to go back and read the first two chapters of Matthew and see how Joseph appears in that.
0: Mm-hmm. And then, of course, Joseph and Mary were alive when Jesus was 12, reading Left Behind at the temple.
1: Yep.
0: So.
1: And then you have them, you have without Joseph, probably in the first year of Jesus's public ministry, and he's probably 30-ish.
0: Yeah. So
1: you have somewhere in that 18-year gap, Joseph is going to pass away.
0: Yeah. Wow, fascinating. All right, I'm going to take a little break. Jay Warner Wallace is my guest. If you have a question, let me know what it is. The text line is open, 877-933-2484. And also check out coldcasechristianity.com. That's Jim's website. 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You will enjoy it tremendously. We'll be right back.
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0: 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So Ginny and Gary chimed back in, Jim, and said, Matthew 13:55 says, isn't this the carpenter's son? Isn't his mother's name Mary, and aren't his brothers James, Joseph, Simon, and Judas? So there's a reference to the carpenter's son, not his father.
1: Yeah, but no doubt.
0: Yeah.
1: Yeah, so here's what so that's a very good point. So when my dad dies, he's still alive, but I'll still be the cop's son.
0: Of course you will.
1: And that's the problem. So it doesn't really tell us that he's alive.
0: Right.
1: It just tells us that he's the carpenter's son. But here's what's interesting. Joseph is physically missing from that scene. So of all the people that I'll give you an example of this, at the crucifixion. So Mary's at the crucifixion. Well, where's Joseph?
0: I know.
1: You don't think Joseph would be there if it was, I think he would as the father. Mm-hmm. I would expect to see. So sometimes what you see is not an absence. An absence doesn't really prove anything. It's an absence when you would expect a presence.
0: Right.
1: That to me is more telling. So there are several places in the New Testament canon where the family, siblings, mother of Jesus are assembled for some purpose. Yet there's no. So for example, to say that he is the son of Joseph, let's say all the brothers died too, you would still say, isn't this the son of the carpenter and the brother of so-and-so, so-and-so, so-and-so, so-and-so? Because it's describing Jesus as the focus. He still is. It's not describing Joseph or the brothers.
0: Mm-hmm.
1: You see what I'm saying? The focus is on Jesus. Jesus is still. If you were saying, isn't Joseph the father of Jesus? Well, now the focus is on Joseph. So now you can argue, well, maybe Joseph is still alive. But when the focus is on Jesus, to say that Joseph is his father doesn't mean that Joseph is still alive. And I think I would expect to see him at some point in several of those episodes in the New Testament Gospels where the family is present, also at the crucifixion. Also, remember, there's a scene in Acts chapter 1 in the upper room where everyone's assembled. And in Acts 1, verse 14, Mary is present. But Mary's there.
0: Mm-hmm.
1: But she's not mentioned anywhere else in Acts, but Joseph's never mentioned there.
0: Mm-hmm.
1: So I just, now, and this is why every single tradition, now there is, I think, some non-canonical apocryphal books that try to develop like devotional views of Joseph as an old man. But those are not historical. They are very late, and they are clearly devotional. And I don't think you can trust any of that. This is why if you look at Catholics, if you look at Greek Orthodox, and if you even look at the Protestant view, they pretty much agree that we know he's going to pass away somewhere between that 12-year-old Jesus in Jerusalem and the episode, the public ministry of Jesus.
0: Mm-hmm.
1: So I think that's, let's put it this way. Historically, that's our safest bet to say that.
0: Yeah. Yeah. Plus we have forever relationships. And like you said, you'll always be the cop's son.
1: Right. Right.
0: So,
1: because it's just a descriptor.
0: It's a
1: and
0: descriptor.
1: If you knew the carpenter, and clearly they didn't even use his name. They knew he was well known enough to be able to use him as a data point. Isn't that the carpenter's
0: That's
1: son?
0: That's so interesting. Yeah.
1: Right. So they knew he was the carpenter. That's again, all the ways he could have described him. they didn't describe him as Joseph. Isn't that Joseph's son? No, apparently Joseph was pretty well known as a carpenter, and that's the carpenter's son. But that doesn't mean the carpenter's still alive.
0: Right. All right, I'm going to shift gears here with you, and I don't know if you're willing to talk about this, but we brought up the topic of Tyler Robinson, the accused shooter of Charlie Kirk, and I know there's been some more developments in the case. Is that anything you would be open to discussing?
1: Yeah, I think that what's interesting about the Tyler Robinson case, now we've had a prelim, and everyone doesn't really understand what a prelim does, and I guess it's been talked about a little bit, but we have those in California. It's not in every state do you have a prelim. Sometimes people are brought to trial by way of a grand jury. I have done cases, cold cases, that have been brought to trial through a grand jury. But what they basically do is that before we have a trial, which is can be very expensive, very costly, very time sensitive, the courts want to determine, hey, do we have good reason to believe this is worthy of a trial? Is there enough probable cause to bring this to trial? Now, at trial, of course, the level of conviction is going to have to be beyond a reasonable doubt. But in a prelim, it's just about probable cause. Do they have enough probable cause to proceed? So you're not going to get the entire evidence set. As a matter of fact, we're going to be very strategic about what evidence we use. We want to convince a judge that this is worthy to continue without giving the defense everything to swing at. We're not going to pitch the ball right across the center of the plate at 30 miles an hour so that the defense can swing at everything. Mm-hmm. That would just be stupid. So instead, what we're going to do is give the judge just enough. And so you're not going to get everything, but we do now have a good picture, I think, of the kind of case this is going to be. And it's going to be like every case we've worked in cold cases. These are going to be cumulative cases built on both direct and indirect evidence. That's what every cold case, and my cold cases are almost all indirect evidence. Now remember, direct evidence is eyewitness accounts. Everything else is indirect evidence. So like blood spatter and ballistics and DNA and all of that stuff, that's all indirect evidence, and that's also called circumstantial evidence. The only thing that counts as direct evidence would be somebody who can testify as an eyewitness or video evidence, because video is kind of like the eye of the camera is like your eye, and then you tell it back what you saw. The video speaks back what it saw, basically. So in that sense, that yes, all video is direct evidence. And now what we're seeing is a pretty robust case on four different legs. Now, why is that important? Because it turns out that the more diverse the cumulative evidence is, like in other words, that it's coming from different fields of evidence, eyewitness testimony, video, ballistics, blood spatter, DNA. I mean, these are very different lanes you can travel in evidentially. And the more diversity you have in the kinds of evidence you're bringing, the more reliable the inference is that you've got the right guy. So that's why this is built so robustly, right? Like part of it is just going to be all of that text message stuff, all the digital communications, the handwritten note that was underneath the keyboard. These notes and texts back and forth are just one aspect, and they're all pointing in the same direction, right? You got the series of messages that Robinson sent back and forth to his partner. You've got his partner to look underneath the keyboard, and then a picture was taken of that. So you have all of this kind of, and all this, the text messaging all aligns. Like there's no contradiction in all this different text messaging, whether it's a text to the live-in roommate, whether it's a text to friends, whether it's a post in a community, all of the text messaging aligns. In other words, it's all kind of saying the same thing and going in the same direction. That's important too, because if you had a variety of easily interpreted as completely opposite statements, well, then you can argue I'm misinterpreting it. But when you see that all the communication is kind of aligned, that gives you more confidence that you're making the proper interpretation. So you've got that. You've got these verbal statements that he made, either to a family friend, to his own parents. And a lot of these were even statements that are, if not, a lot of them are just complete admissions of guilt. But even when they're not admissions of guilt, They are clearly said in a way that it demonstrates that he has a certain guilt. He's trying to, like, he's preparing people for what's about to happen because he knows, it appears from his statements, that he knows that he is guilty. Something bad is about to happen because of something that he did. In other words, these verbal statements align with the text messages, even though they're different. Now you got something that's being text, something that's being written, something that's being communicated by written language. Now you got things that are being said, and these two things seem to align. Look at all the rifle stuff, all right, the ballistic stuff. All of that stuff is, and so much has been said about whether or not a round of that nature would have an exit wound. And I can tell you a couple of things. One is anecdotal, and one is just the reality of the kind. The distance in which it's being fired is going to have a big, I think this is like, what, two or three times longer than the Martin Luther King shooting. I think there's no exit wound on that either. So the idea here is that the further away that the round is being fired, the slower it's going to be when it penetrates the target. And it's going to have less opportunity to just go right through something. Also, what it hits once it's inside and the kind of round it is. And apparently these were rounds that are designed to expand upon impact. And often we will use those in law enforcement too, where the round is designed like a hollow point round that easily opens up. And slows down and can turn sideways and then not exit because it's the kind of round it is. So that's the kind of thing that has to be taken into account. And that's the kind of round this was. So I think that all the talk about, oh, well, do we have an exit round? Why don't we have an exit wound rather? A lot of that I think has been put to bed by what's been testified to so far. I can also tell you anecdotally, I have been to so many autopsies involving shootings with any number of rounds. Remember, in California, if you're working a homicide and you're the IO, you're the investigating officer, here's what they do. You have to go to the autopsy because at the prelim, what you're seeing now, I have to testify for the coroner. So I have been to a ton of autopsies preparing to testify for that coroner at the prelim. And here's what I see. The rounds, you think, oh my gosh, I can't believe sometimes the travel pattern, once a round hits a body. It's going to depend on what it hits, the angle it hits at. It's impossible to predict. That's the problem. It's absolutely impossible to predict. So all this talk prior to this about whether or not there's going to be an exit round, I knew was going to be so utterly dependent on so many factors that nobody even talks about. I think now you're seeing this in this prelim. And the one last thing I'll say, you have all of the stuff that's related to like DNA and what's on the roof that they can trace DNA back to and how many points of comparison were taken. That you might say, well, look, there's a transfer DNA. Well, maybe if you've only got it in one location and it's going to be really the percentage of DNA recovered from that one location. But what we're seeing here is a number of locations that are examined that show a pretty high level of DNA. And so any numbers they give you on TV, that's a trillion percent, whatever it may be, this is a pretty solid case in terms of how much of his DNA they have on the roof. So this is, to be honest, I'm looking at this and I'm thinking, this is like every case I've ever worked that was this slam dunk. I don't know really where to wiggle here in terms of this case.
0: Yeah. We're going to take a short break and be right back with J. Warner Wallace. Go to coldcasechristianity.com to learn more about Jim, and we'll be right back.
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0: Jay Warner Wallace is my guest. I'm so grateful that we're going to have this conversation today because I just heard, I think, your grandkids coming in. So you're going to get to go play with them when this is over. So all you have to
1: do is
0: stick with me about another 6 minutes, Jim. And then
1: you got it, brother.
0: Then you're off
1: you
0: for a month.
1: It.
0: Yeah.
1: Yep.
0: So I loved the article you wrote at coldcasechristianity.com about discernment. And I would love for you to talk about the difference between hypocritical judgment and wise discernment.
1: Yeah, I mean, so much of the time you'll hear, you know, how can we even judge, even on this case, how can you judge somebody else? Are you allowed to as Christians, are we at the point where we have no right to judge? Of course we do. Everything in Scripture, if you think about it, is a call for Christians to make decisions, discerning decisions about their own behavior, if nothing else. So it turns out, yeah, we are to be using our minds. We are to worship God with our minds. And what we're not to do is to be the kind of people who are harshly judgmental of others in a hypocritical way, which is why you'll see Jesus talk about, well, look, you've got this home. If the issue is bigger in your life than it even is in the person you're complaining about, take care of it in your life. Like, look at it this way. If you want to be mentored, I think it is important to be mentored by people who have made the same mistakes as you. And maybe they've figured out a way on the backside of the mistake to return to what God has called them to be. But if you knew that this person was still languishing in the very thing he thinks he's mentoring you to help you with, I think you'd be a bit suspicious. I think you'd say, well, I'm not sure this guy can really help me because he doesn't seem like he's even handling it in his own life. Right?
0: Mm-hmm. Yeah.
1: So you want somebody to mentor you who has figured out, has conquered it. So now when he's giving you advice or making a call on your life, he's saying, you know, here's what I see in your life. You can trust that, yeah, he's not hiding all this in his own life, right? Because that's not the kind of mentor you're looking for. You're looking for somebody who's yeah, I've experienced this, but I took care of it. And here's what God showed me that helped me to take care of this. Well, this is kind of what Jesus is talking about. Remove that log from your eye before you complain about somebody else's splinter. So it assumes, number one, that there might be something you need to remove from your life before you can be making a judgment call with somebody else. So it's not as though the only people who get to make judgment calls are people who are perfect, because who would be able to do it then? Nobody but Jesus. So the reality of it is, of course, we are going to have to, that the nature of this kind of thing is we all got to recognize that what we have going on in our life that has to be removed so that we can be in a position where we can say, let me show you how I removed it in my life.
0: Oh, that's good.
1: So I think that's part of what we're being asked to do here.
0: Mm-hmm. But as Christians, we are called to use biblical discernment and just avoid just making judgments on people.
1: Yeah, this is, I think, the challenge all of us have, and it's a good challenge because the nature of God is such that he is described as the perfect fullness of truth and grace, justice and mercy. So we often will fall on the grace side and say, well, and God is love. So if God is love, love really then is expressed. God is equal to love. God is also equal to the fullness of truth and grace. So therefore, love is equal to the fullness of truth and grace, which means there'll be times when we have to be really graceful with people and really gracious with people, and times when we have to be discerning and just speak the truth and speak justly and just say it the way it is. Because the reality of it is that love without truth is just a meaningless platitude. But truth without love is just brutality. So we want to be able to balance both of those in their fullness. And discernment really is that. That's the call to the truth and justice side, right? There's just as many calls in Scripture. Paul's either going to say, hey, you guys are not gracious enough. You're not kind enough. Or he's going to say, you're not discerning enough and you're allowing heresy to thrive in your church. So it's this call to one side or the other, and humans, for the most part, we're out of balance. But yeah, discerning is super important, but you cannot do it without an attitude of grace and mercy, because then you're just being a jerk all the time. You're like the old man who's complaining about people being on their lawn. And it gets a lot easier, as you know, Bill, as we get older, right? Because it seems like everything irritates us, you know?
0: Yeah.
1: It's like all we want to do is complain about things. Right.
0: Yeah.
1: But the reality of it is that that's when I think as I get older, the calls to grace and mercy were more important. When I was younger, the calls to truth and justice were more important.
0: Mm-hmm. Wow, that's so interesting. When do you leave for Alaska?
1: We leave on Wednesday, and okay. We're there for 3 more weeks. And this is now a 10-week program. We're only able to do 6. We did 6 the first 5 years, and now they're doing 10. So we have to kind of figure out who to cover us in the interim.
0: Sure.
1: But it's been just the greatest joy to be able to do that.
0: I love that.
1: So
0: Wyatt and I will be praying for you throughout the month and look forward to having you back on when you're available.
1: Thanks, brother. I so appreciate you. And I'll say hi to the kids for you, okay?
0: Oh, thanks. Thanks, Jim.
1: All right.
0: Talk to you soon.
1: Yeah,
0: bye-bye. Jay Warner Wallace has been my guest, and I really do want to encourage you to go to his website, coldcasechristianity.com. He has a lot of resources there, lots of videos and articles and podcasts and all the things that you can enjoy about his amazing thought process and brain and his deep love for the Lord and his skill at doing apologetics. It's the best. All right, we're going to take a break. And we come back, Dr. Bob Moeller is joining the program, and he's going to talk about 12 things to remember to avoid making disastrous life decisions you will later regret. We'll be right back.

0: We can all be the hands and feet of Jesus exactly where we are in this moment. I'm Wyatt. You're listening to Listener Supported Faith Radio. And the reason I know this is because it says it in Scripture. If you go to Ephesians chapter 4, verse 1, it says, I therefore, this is Paul speaking, a prisoner for the Lord, urge you to walk in a manner worthy of the calling to which you have been called. Now, that's a different calling for all of us, whether you're a barber, a school teacher, maybe you've been called to do something else with your life. It's all great. It's all an opportunity to serve and honor the Lord. Let's just live to the manner in which we have been called. Hopefully that encourages you, uplifts you. You may not feel like you're significant. You may feel like you don't matter, but I guarantee you that if you live and faithfully serve the Lord every single day, you'll be used. God will use you where you are. It's exactly where He has you for such a time as this. Connecting faith to life. 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
1: 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I'm free.

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4: This is Hope with God. I'm Andrew Palau. In the Bible, Deborah was a powerful woman appointed by God. She was appointed to be a leader and a judge over Israel. She faced dangerous enemies and uncertain times, yet she stood strong. Why? Because she trusted God. Through her courage, her voice, through her obedience, God brought hope and victory to his people. God often calls ordinary people to do extraordinary things. Your voice, your life, it matters. And the same God who gave Deborah courage wants to meet with you today and give you courage. He wants to walk with you through it all and guide your life and show you that he does care. Do you want to get to know him and discover his plans for your life? You can begin this way. Say, God, I want to know you. Reveal yourself to me. Show me your love and guide me in the right path, and I will follow you and serve you. Amen. Always remember, there is hope with God.
5: If you have a silent spouse, have you ever wondered why? I'm Dr. Gary Chapman. One husband said, "It's because every time I share an idea, she pounces on it and tells me how wrong I am." His wife's perspective was that she simply wanted the freedom to disagree when she thought he was wrong. What she did not realize was that she was striking at his self-esteem. We discovered that if she would share her ideas in the form of a question rather than a pronouncement, he was less defensive. What do you think about this perspective was very different from, "I disagree with you, that's simply not true." Learning to share your ideas with less dogma may open the road to more meaningful conversations. It's worth the effort. Give it a try. I'm Dr. Gary Chapman. Visit me at 5lovelanguages.com.
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4: 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The morning show sets the tone for the entire day. So you're going to hear some voices from the past as we honor those who got up early, like Bob Devine in Cleveland. What a tenure he had at WCRF. And I want you to be thinking of your morning moment, something you remember, some encouragement that stuck in your soul. And whenever it was, 50 years ago or this morning, give thanks to God for his morning kindness through Moody Radio. Let's get started with the program From the Heart to the Heart for the Heart. 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Online, chrisfabrylive.org. And don't forget those behind the scenes. I speak for morning hosts through the decades.
0: You would not have heard any Moody Radio morning program had it not been for those who supported the hosts through the years. Today we thank Chris Seagard in for Ryan McConaughey. Trisha is our producer. Lisa's helping out. Josh will be answering your calls. To begin, I welcome my erstwhile compadre from the morning program in the 90s. He will be my anchor throughout this hour. You know him from Sound of Majesty, which you can still hear online. You may remember him from his days of hosting Primetime America, Inside Look, Radio School of the Bible, the one, the only, Greg Wheatley. Hey, Greg, how are you?
8: Yo, Chris, it's so good to be back with you. You name all those programs. I think, you know, I couldn't last on any of them. They kept kicking me off the program and had to give me a new one. So
0: you were so good, they would just keep piling them on. Okay, so when you started at Moody, you eventually sat in with Bob Murfin. He was a mainstay of Moody Radio for many, many years. Is that right?
8: I did. When I hired in, interestingly, when I came on to WMBI, I came as assistant manager. And then I did really had very little airtime at that point. A little while after that, yeah, I kind of sat in with Bob, helped to produce the program, kind of a co-host light, sure. I would guess.
0: Yes.
8: Anybody's light compared to Bob Murphy.
0: Okay. If people have never heard Bob, you're going to have to explain to them. But I asked Andrew the other day, I said, what do you remember about Bob? Because she would engineer the morning program sometimes. And she said he would put his head down and he would just wave his hand in the air to start the music going. That's what she remembers about him. What do you remember?
8: It is true. I remember that. Yeah. Bob was a force to be reckoned with. He people absolutely loved Bob Murfin. And I'm sure those who, you know, are still with us and remember him still would say that. He just was a character and always up, always alive, always cheery. And for a melancholy guy like me, kind of down on the farm. Kind of homey. But just an amazing, amazing force at WMBI.
0: Okay, I'm going to come back to you, but I want to go to the co-author of the fantastic new book, This is Moody Radio. 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Our resident historian and collaborator, Phil Shepard, who started, I believe, in 1981 at WDLM in the Quad Cities. He retired from Moody Radio in 2020. Phil, welcome back. Now, take me to the 20s. 1926 was the first time that we went on the air. But in the 20s and 30s, was there a morning program on Moody Radio?
9: Hi, Chris. Yes, there was. In fact, the usual schedule was 10:30, started at 10:30 in the morning and went for about an hour. But they turned on the transmitters at 7 a.m. for a 40-minute program called the Family Altar League. It was actually an organization that was located right next to the Institute, and a man by the name of John Meredith was the host of that. And he had an objective. I found in the January 1927 Moody Monthly Magazine, he said these 40 minutes on the radio are changing the lives of many people who are learning to start the day with prayer and Bible reading.
0: Wow.
9: So it was a devotional type of a program beginning. But the last 10 minutes were for the kids. He called them the early birds. And so he had a message. So he only had 40 minutes. I mean, you get an hour each day. He only had 40 minutes. And he tried to do everything he could to reach people with the Word of God and encourage them to, you know, get them going in the morning.
0: Toward the end of the 1930s, a program debuted. This was in April of 1939. Here's a little taste of that.
10: And good morning, this is Beverly Shea bringing you hymns from the chapel. Don Houston is at the organ to accompany us in these sacred songs.
0: All right, I'll jump in there on Bev Shea because we're going to hear him again here in just a minute. So Hymns from the Chapel, there is, you know, starting in 1939, you think what was on the cusp of happening in the world at that time, Phil?
9: Well, Europe was in World War II, and those in America were feeling that, and they were sensing that the world is really melting down. And so there was a need for encouragement. And it was in 1942 that the idea of having a morning program, an extended time to give news and information, devotional encouragement, a lighter, let's just say a lighter feel, as we know today, serious at times, but yet lighter to get people going. That commenced right in the early days of World War II in America.
0: Okay, let's jump to the 70s. We talked about Bob Murfin, who makes your morning the last time that you were here, that contest. But he didn't start in the 70s. He started in the late 40s on the morning program. Is that true?
9: Yes, actually, Bob was the youth pastor at Moody Memorial Church and quite a popular guy even then. We have some video of him leading singing on the church. The church actually had a radio program themselves, but Bob was involved in radio early on. 1949, he took the place of Robert Gerdes. Robert Gerdes went on to work in Christian films. But yeah, Bob was entrenched there. Bob was also an author. 1951, Moody Press, now Moody Publishers, published Ideas and Programs for Christian Youth Leaders. And Bob had some pretty interesting ideas about reaching youth.
0: He was very animated, too. He could, morning, he's getting you up and all that. In 1970, he came back. And this clip, he's a little more reserved. But here's a little bit from Morning Clock with Bob Murfin.
11: 4.5 after 8, the temperature's up. Our 8 o'clock reading, 69 now, as we push on up toward that 90 mark for today. You can just figure, by the time that thing really begins to go up, it's going to go right straight up, isn't it? Earlier today, we were chatting with Bev Shea. We had some of his songs on his new record called The Old Rugged Cross. Through the years, you've become quite contemporary, Bev, in some of your songs and so, but basically, I get the feel you still like to come back and do the old ones well.
12: Well, I like to be realistic with my age class, and I do appreciate the newer singers. We'll hear Doug Oldham and Dave Boyer and... Frank Boggs sings so well, and then you have some of the female singers I hear on the station now and then.
11: Yeah.
12: We have Evie, who works with us on Crusades quite a bit.
11: Yes. You enjoy Evie. She's a remarkable young lady.
12: She really is. She's just about 22, going on 23 now, and she's, you know, just sort of kid-like, but she's truly loves the Lord, and she's a praying girl.
11: Yeah. You know, I mentioned the youthfulness of her, but sometimes I get the feeling that she has lived and is living at a deeper level with the Lord than contemporary people.
12: She gave me a recording that she made in Sweden when she was age 15, and on it she has the I'd Rather Have Jesus in Swedish.
11: Oh.
12: And the whole record, of course, is in Swedish, you know. And, but it's amazing what's happening to her, and she does give praise to God for all of this.
11: Yeah.
0: That right there, you can hear what Bob would do is kind of lean in and talk just like you would. You felt like you're around the table with him when he had a guest on, right, Phil?
9: Well, it was. And I too engineered his program at times. And he had the strangest cues. I would engineer him in the morning time, and I would engineer Jim Warren in the afternoon. And there were miscues at times between learning what one wanted and the other one expected.
0: Yes. But Bob was, as Greg was saying a minute ago, he had such character and he had such color with everything. And coming from the farm, he could tell the stories, you know, that happened to us on the farm, as well as get down to theological truth. And as he played the songs and got people up in the morning.
9: Well,
0: right?
9: Bob could he could take any news item and turn it around into a presentation of the gospel. I can't remember the story, but there was one about a whale, and it was it was quite a tale. Let me share with you something that he did back in the 1940s. He had the idea to get kids to come to church. His idea, and he put this in the Chicago Tribune, his plan was to give each child who brought at least two children a kitten. And so he was giving kittens away to get kids to come to church. Obviously, the objective was to bring kids in to hear the gospel, but that was Bob Murfin.
0: Yes, that's exactly it. The other thing he did was a cup of cold water. And I remember when Andrea was engineering and they didn't have someone that they wanted to, you know, to pinpoint for this. And she said, well, my brother's in the Navy and he's over in Subic Bay in the Philippines. And so they gave her brother's address at Subic Bay. And months later, he said, what in the world did you do? People think I'm a celebrity over here. I'm getting sacks and sacks of mail from people in Chicago. And he couldn't believe the response of the people that were writing in. That's Bob Murfin. And if you were in Cleveland, Bob Devine and the Clock Watcher program got That's you right. up in the morning, as well as Nature Corner and Storybook Room. We're going to take a break. Phil, thanks for your work on this book. Right. This is thank Moody you. Radio, 100 Years Proclaiming the Gospel. 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
15: The faithfulness of God is the glue that holds this world together. If God should for one moment withdraw his hand from this earth, it would fly into chaos and be forever gone.
16: You're the only rock that I could ever stand on. You're the only one for me.
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16: The sun goes up, the sun comes down. This whole world keeps spinning round.
15: God promised after the flood, while the earth remains, seed time and harvest, cold and heat, winter and summer, and day and night.

0: morning in order to get you up in the morning. And the first guest that I had here, Greg Wheatley, worked with me in the 90s. Actually, Greg, we started on the day that Dan Rather and Connie Chung began with CBS News together. This is a big experiment, and we lasted longer than they did, which I think is our claim to fame, don't you?
1: Well, it is. I mean, what an auspicious beginning, right? But we outlasted them.
0: So what is your morning moment? I'm asking everybody to give me one little snapshot of the morning that you remember.
1: You know, there's so many, Chris, so many. Every day was a moment. The one I think, and as soon as I say this, you're going to go, oh, yeah. You had to sort of be up a little before mornings began to get this one. But I arrived one morning and there was nobody there. There was no engineer. Something had happened to our engineer. Chris, I think a lot of people know that sometimes you worked from a home studio. Mm-hmm. And so you weren't there. But that was expected. But no engineer.
0: Nobody. Even when I was there, I wasn't there.
1: Even when you were there. But, you know, that's another story. But no one there. And so you have to understand, I had not been in front of an audio board, at least not at that one, in a long time. As Bob Murfin used to say, he said, I make it a point to not learn this board. But I did not know what I was doing. And so it came time for the program to start, and I could not figure out what to do. There are recordings extant of that moment. It was just one awful moment. And, you know, the panic in my, you could hear it in my voice, right?
0: Yes.
1: What do I do here? So that's my moment.
0: And those were extrapolated over many times in many different situations. Do you remember when Peter Jennings came on the program with us?
1: Oh, yes. I still have a recording of that. Yeah.
0: Do you really? Yeah. Okay. So, and I remember the argument that we had an hour before it, where I wanted to do a call in about, yeah, and it was, cause I always went a little to the goofier side than you did. And that's one of the things I loved about working with you is you were kind of the straight laced guy. Though as I got to know you more, it's like, you had such fun. We had fun with words. We had all kinds of fun, but there were moments of friction that we had to work out just like any family, right?
1: Yeah. Oh, absolutely. We could name some others, but we won't. I'm trying to remember now what our debate was about Peter Jennings. Was it what we wanted to do with the interview?
0: No, it was, I wanted people to call in and ask and suggest questions that would be kind of funny, silly, not to ask him, but to just say, hey, what would you ask? You know, shoe size and that kind of thing. And you thought, no, we shouldn't do that. And we didn't. And I think you were right looking back, but I was kind of hurt.
1: Well, I hope you've forgiven me.
0: I have, but I brought it up here today to say, as I listen back to the audio that we have, I hear people who, first of all, like in a morning program is like going to battle every day with yourself as well as all of the elements to get up, you know, and to do this mm-hmm. thing. And mm-hmm. if you are working with people that you really like, that is a plus. And all the morning shows that you're going to hear about here today, that has happened. These people really care about each other. And the next one, Chris, do you have the clip? This is from the morning program from the 90s. We stopped in 99, Greg, and then Mark and Dave came on after us, and here's what it sounded like.
2: I drove past, you did too, past Comiskey this morning.
3: Yes.
2: And they're still cleaning up after the ball game last night. I think they have, I think I saw a promotion there for Maglio Ordonez's wobbly heads.
3: Yeah. They're called bobblehead dolls.
2: Oh, bobblehead dolls. Yes, yeah. They're going to give those away to upcoming game here?
3: Yeah.
2: Are those things that we used to see that kind of sit in the back window and kind of just...
3: You bounce up and down?
2: Bounce sure. up and down.
3: They were big back in the 60s. You know, they a friend of mine still has some, like, Ted Williams and Mickey Mantle ones, you know, from a long
2: time
3: ago. Yeah.
2: I was kind of thinking that when our next chair came around...
3: It'd be kind of fun.
2: Kind of have maybe... I wonder if Dr. Stoll would allow us to... You don't think so?
3: Well, no, he might.
2: How about Don Cole?
3: You know, so Dr. Stoll is a big Yankees fan. The fact that he would be immortalized the same way that DiMaggio and...

0: Mickey
1: Mick
0: Mantle
1: and Whitey Ford. You know, I think you'd like that.
0: How about you? Could we make one of you? Could make a bobblehead?
1: Wouldn't be tough at all. Yeah, I do that all the time anyway.
0: I'd be willing if they wanted to make me a bobblehead.
1: Now, you're saying these would be
2: just
1: premiums
2: for the record, not me.
1: Not Diane.
2: I just thought I'd add that.
1: Are you saying these would be premiums for people who would contribute to share? Is that what you're saying?
0: Well, yeah. You could kind of pick from your line of the MBI bobbleheads.
1: Well, and then you give again, and then, of course, you get another one. You know, you can complete your collection.
0: Wayne and Anita Lustria.
1: Get the entire set and just...
0: collect yours.
1: just watch our heads bouncing up and back.
3: Get the whole set. And for Christmas, here he is, lifetime journalist. He's worked in Sacramento, Dallas, Pittsburgh, came to Chicago, hosted The Morning Ride from 1999 to 2013, founder of the Elfstrand Group, and a cultural affairs writer with the Illinois Family Institute, Mark Elfstrand. Mark, what goes through your mind when you hear those voices?
4: Well, a lot of fun times, of course, but I had to follow the inimitable Chris Fabry. And that's why today I just refer to myself as Wally the Snowflake. You ever heard of that guy before?
3: Yeah, Greg has
5: Wally
3: too.
5: Yeah.
3: You know, the other person who came in there was Diana Berryman. She just jumped in there.
4: Yes.
3: She has spanned all of these years, Mark. Did you realize that?
4: Yeah, you know, she not only has she, but she's never aged in any of that time. That was remarkable.
3: Okay, Diana, jump in here. Tell me your morning moment.
6: My morning moment with Mark, or just in general?
3: And anything you want to say. The floor is yours.
6: Oh, my goodness. Without even going into tears, because I've been praying about this, I wouldn't even know where to begin because I am going to start crying. I have been beyond blessed, in all seriousness, to be part of the morning shows from Bob Murfin, through you and Greg, through Mark, my dear friend Dave, the interim time, Carlin Juni, Carlin Crew, and now National. I can't even believe or fathom that was even in my tapestry of being able to do something like this. And it's just been phenomenal. And it has been a beautiful time of joy and learning. And just the listeners, that is the best part of anything with morning, is the listeners. I'm telling you, it is the listeners.
3: They love you, Diana. They do. Okay, I want to ask you a question. I didn't ask you this before, if I could ask you this. Sorry, Greg. Bob was the first contact you had with Moody Radio. You weren't working for Moody Radio then. You were at Shadow Traffic, I think.
6: Correct.
3: Would you say you were in a different spiritual place then than you are today?
6: Oh, hands down. I actually was not a Christian. The call came from Monty Larrick, newsman at the time for Bob Murfin, and they were looking for some traffic and some things like that of that nature, which my company was able to, you know, offer. And going through some of the different reporters in the morning, Moody was the only station that fit actually in my schedule. My schedule was the only one that allowed it. And I'm like, Moody, what's Moody, to be honest? And just through walking through it, came to Christ, even on the 94th floor of the observatory.
3: Wow.
6: Began working with Bob Murfin. He and his wife, Jessie, phenomenal mentors in that very precious, fragile time in my walk of faith, and really coming out of it and going into it almost alone, really, at that time. I had no one around me, but then just morphed into my faith, and it grew. And, just following through, and lo and behold, get the call in 97. Hey, you want to join these, American Christians? I had been working at you guys for a while. By the time I joined you, you know, I was a Christian, and things were beautiful, and then came across full-time to Moody.
3: That's a great story. Greg, what were you going to say?
5: I did not. Well, I didn't know that, Diana. By the way, nice to talk to you again. I did not know that. No, what I wanted to ask her was, how come she had all that longevity?
3: What gave
5: you the lasting power? You were there. You really
3: stayed in her lane,
5: Greg.
3: She stayed in her lane. She did what she was supposed to do. Right, Diana?
6: Well, that's exactly it. And just like a chameleon, like through the different shows, through the different personalities, through the different hosts, again, to say how blessed and honored and joy-filled I am, I can't even put into words. I really can't.
3: That's great. That's so neat. I'm so glad you got on here. And now, Mark. Mark, yeah. You work with Diana for, you know, all those years. What is your morning moment?
4: Well, just before I answer that question, we should mention that when Diana first told the people at Moody, you know, I love this so much, I do it for free, they took her up on that. And that's why she's been there for so long.
5: Ah, but, that explains it.
4: Yes. Well, that one, the question about the Moody moment, that's not hard at all. It would come from 9/11, as I'm sitting in the chair, and all of a sudden Dave Mitchell says he wants to come on the air with me. I've got an important announcement. And then he tells me that this plane has crashed into the one of the towers at the World Trade Center. And, you know, we're kind of all sitting there going, well, what was this? And so we have audio of that, obviously, that can be played if we wanted to hear it. But the point was that that was kind of the interruption to start the morning. And then just a couple of moments later, and it was just a few moments later, he comes back and says, I have another announcement. And then there was a second plane. And I remember getting up out of my chair after that. We took a little break and I went out to the front office and I said, you know, if they can do that in New York, they can do this in Washington, D.C. And by the time the news had ended, the announcement came on that, of course, a plane did go down into the Pentagon. And that whole morning shifted dramatically by 9 o'clock. We started to go into the 9 o'clock programming, but just within about 15 minutes, Bob Neff came down and said, we're not going to do this. We're going to just go. And you could tell Dr. Stoll and the whole board had come downstairs into center studio to watch the television. So nobody's mind was on whatever their business meeting was about. They all wanted to know what was happening with those planes and what was going on in New York. So it was quite the day. Wayne Shepherd came down. He joined us on air, and it was, and I was there not until 9 o'clock. I was there until noon that day.
3: Yeah. That will change. And isn't it what the morning show is all about? It's about being able to take the detour and that one was easy. But yeah, there are detours that you take with callers. There are detours that you take with topics. One thing comes up and you follow that trail, you know, to go on so that you're meeting the listener where they are, right?
4: Right. Yeah. And the thing is, the listener doesn't quite understand the dynamic of what's happening in the studio, but there's a lot of shuffling and things going around. In fact, that morning of 9/11, they must have had 7 or 8 people taking notes. People were calling in, people wondering what's going on. And, of course, other radio stations might have been covering it as a news thing. But our desire was to bring the faith component in, and that's why Dr. Stoll joined us to pray on the air. And it was just a very different dynamic and flowing only the way that live radio can.
3: Yeah, that's Mark Elfstrand. We are highlighting and giving a tribute to morning shows on Moody Radio through the years, all the way back to 1926 to the present. 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
3: We are paying tribute to morning radio at Moody Radio from 1926 until the present. And I got Greg Wheatley with me in the 93 to 99. Greg and I were behind the microphones. And we picked up where Bob Murfin left off. And I want to tell a story because Mark Elfstrand told a story in the break. And this will fit in here. I don't know if you remember this, Greg, but we were out right after we had begun in it was May of 93. And we were at a concert or doing whatever in the community where they pushed us. And I remember an older woman coming up, and the look on her face was, she was just abject anger and, you know, real struggle. And she was as kind as she could be, but she really let me know, and I think you were there too, that what we were doing in the morning was just terrible. And what she wanted was Bob and his humor. And I don't get your humor. And it's a travesty, and you don't do the cup of coal. You know, it was all the things comparing A to B. And I took it, I listened to her, and I said, that's coming from a place of pain. And it's coming from a place that she has lost something really good. So it's like, I moved on from that. It hurt, but I moved on from it. 6 years later, as we're leaving and Mark Elfstrand is about to come along, though we didn't know at the time, we were out at something, and the same lady came up to me. I didn't recognize her. And she put her hand on my arm and she said, I need to apologize to you. And I said, what for? And she said, 6 years ago, I came up to you at one of these things and I was ugly to you and I was mean to you. And she said, I didn't get your humor and I didn't like the music and I did, you know, all this AB thing. And she said, but I have been praying for decades that my kids would follow in our footsteps and follow in faith. And the other day my son called and said, Mom, did you hear what they said on Moody this morning? And she said, I had to come and apologize to you because God answered my prayer through you two goofballs. She didn't say it that way. But she said, I see what God was doing, and I was just hurting back then. And so that's the story. Now, Mark, you pick up from there because you took up after us, right?
4: Yeah, and of course, it's always difficult when there's a program change because you start getting cards and letters from a lot of people. And what they're saying is, why did they hire this guy? Because we like the other people. Well, sure, because that's how radio works. You develop a relationship with listeners. And so when somebody new comes on and you go, oh, no, no, that's not what I wanted. And then over time, people get accustomed to you or new people come on and that whole thing shifts. So, well, first of all, just to that point, I'm hoping that Carl and crew received that same kind of treatment that I got when I, no, I'm just kind of kidding you on that, but that is the reality of when you do program changes, that there's people going to be dissatisfied for a season until things just adjust. But you want me to tell my Greg Wheatley story?
3: Yes, please.
4: Okay, so I was on the air for probably only a few months, and I didn't know Greg at all, and I didn't really know you at all. And all of a sudden, I get this call from Greg saying, hey, why don't you come out to College Church in Wheaton, and this is where we worship. And then after the service, we'd like to invite you over for lunch. And I was like almost dumbfounded that, you know, he had probably had his own pain with your show being, you know, terminated at that point. And yet he was so gracious, so kind, and his wife as well, to invite me over to their home. My wife would have come. She hadn't moved out to Chicago yet. And I just loved the fellowship that we were able to have with his family.
3: Yeah. And that's the family aspect of this, Greg.
5: Well, and it is so hard. You know, we're all sharing these same stories because we've all been there. But what a lesson to remember that as much as there is this sort of transition pain, not just for the listeners, but for us, you know, frankly. But as much as you experience that, the lesson is, you know, this is nothing personal. This is just the way it works. Right. And there's a real life lesson in there. So, boy, we ought to form a club, right, guys? Former morning hosts.
3: God is at work. And here's another one. Here is a broadcaster, podcaster, educator. He's worked in radio in Cleveland, Chicago, Minneapolis. He hosted Mornings with Brian on WCRF. You can now see him and Lauren, his co-host, on the Third Place podcast, founder, co-founder of Stained Glass Media, Brian Dolan. Brian, how you doing, friend?
2: I am honored to be hanging out with you guys.
3: You know this Mark Elfstrand. He was a fellow who mentored you, right?
2: Yeah, the only reason I'm in radio, apart from God's sovereignty, of course, is because Mark Elfstrand took a chance and hired a high school teacher from Minneapolis to produce his morning show. And I think everybody on staff thought he was nuts for doing this. and I'm not sure how he felt, but after a while, he gave me more opportunity than I ever deserved to be on the air and to produce his show. And without his investment in me individually, I would have never been able to get in radio ever.
3: What did you learn from him?
2: Oh, he taught me how to do anything from get out of a song to how to connect with a guest and disarm them a bit so they'd be relaxed on the air. He taught me how to communicate well. He taught me how to just do the mechanics of radio, how to handle criticism. In fact, I remember when I first started in Cleveland, I had kind of the same welcome that you all were talking about. And I wrote to Mark and to you, Chris, and I asked both of you for advice because I was barely hanging on. And you both offered some wonderful words of wisdom that you've already been sharing here.
3: Yeah. Mark, what do you say to Brian?
4: Well, there was a good reason for hiring him. We actually had to work through human resources because Brian will testify they actually rejected his application.
2: That's correct.
4: The first time around. Is that correct, Brian?
2: Oh, yeah. I got a rejection letter in the mail. So
4: yeah, which is very special. Hopefully you saved that and even framed it. But in any case, then what we actually had, I think it was Wayne Peterson who went downstairs and just said, we need to hire this guy. And so Human Resources granted permission for that. And you could tell that Brian was the multi-talented, multi-gifted. And he actually had worked in some radio in terms of a station in Minneapolis. And that's how we got connected. And so once he came on board, I mean, he proved himself so capable in so many areas so quickly. And not only that, but he's got a great sense of humor. And he just had a lot of kids, which I'm sure gave him his sense of humor.
3: And a donkey and goats and all
2: that's
3: that.
2: Right.
3: Okay. And so the lesson there is find somebody who believes in you. Find somebody who can lift you up. So Brian, what is your mourning moment?
2: Well, I mean, the moment for me is more of a concept, and it's how much the people I worked with over the years invested in me and mattered to me. Now, of course, everybody brings up listener connections, and that's really important. But radio is such an intimate medium where there's just a small group of us spending hours and hours having deep conversation in front of people, and you develop friendships that'll last a lifetime. For me here in Cleveland, it'll be Ron and Daria and Lauren. But at the same time, I'll never forget all the people that invested in me when I was working at WNBI as well.
3: Right. And there's so much that we're seeing on Facebook about that kind of thing. Jean says, as I got our kiddos ready for school, we all listened to Bob Murfin. Two of my fondest memories are the Chicago winning the best Chicago morning radio team and Bob singing "O Lutefisk." Great times. Which takes us to the humor thing, because Brian, people, they need the information, they need the deep communication, but they also need to laugh. Do you agree with that?
2: Oh, absolutely. I already felt that just in who I am as a person, how God made me, but I saw Mark and Dave in Chicago just lean into that. I remember when Mark aired an intentionally horrible version of "Oh Holy Night" by a guy who, you can find it on YouTube, that he just butchered it on purpose. And oh, did we laugh so hard. And I tried to pick up some of that and just be real and you know, help people start their day with serious conversation, but also as much laughing as we can possibly get.
3: The other thing that happens here is, and you mentioned 9/11, Mark, and that is the warp and woof of life, the real losses, because we heard Dave Mitchell's voice a few minutes ago, but he's no longer with us. We can't call him up. And you walked through that, right?
4: Yeah. Well, it was Brian who called me. I was at a movie theater at the time, and this is several years ago now, but he said, you're not going to believe this. And I said, well, I'm in a movie, so what is it? And he said, well, we just lost Dave Mitchell. And I go, what? And he said, yeah, he was involved in a car accident this morning in Indiana. And then things began to filter out throughout the morning. And Dave had gone to play hockey that morning. And it was a Sunday morning, early before church. And then he started to feel some tightness in his chest, but he just thought that he was having muscle tightening. Got in his car and went down I-65, and then his heart gave out on him, and he sort of slid into the embankment there, the embankment on the side, and the car came to a stop, but they could not revive him. So it was just an incredibly sad loss for us. And I remember going to the funeral afterwards, and you know, we were kind of all standing around in disbelief on that. But that is the truly the ups and downs of life. After our time at Moody, Dave and I would get together about every 3 months and just kind of catch up and such. So, yeah, that was a lost friend.
3: Well, I want to thank you both for your work, what you did, and what you continue to do, being you. And I wanted to include both of you in this tribute because you're part of Moody Radio's 100 years proclaiming the gospel, being there in the trenches every morning. Brian Dolan, thank you for doing that today.
2: Thanks for having me a part of this conversation. I'm honored.
3: And you as well, my friend, Mark Elfstrand, even though you took over for us, I'm so glad for what you and Dave and the crew and Monty and the others there, what you accomplished in those years.
4: Yeah, we shouldn't forget Monty. Yeah, I still maintain a friendship, and we have lunch now and then, and he's doing well. So, oh, by the way, Chris, I should mention, based on your earlier segment, I wear a size 12 shoe, in case you were wondering.
3: Now we know from Mark Elfstrand, we're giving a tribute to Moody Radio, 100 years proclaiming the gospel. I have one more guest. Greg Wheatley continues with me here at the back fence. 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
6: Has God used Crown to impact your life? Hi, I'm Chuck Bentley with My Money Life from Crown. I recently met a rancher from South Dakota. When he learned I was with Crown, he pulled out his phone and told me a story. A bad drought hit his part of the country. He thought he'd lose his herd of cattle. One day, he got on his knees out there on his ranch and looked out toward the hills. Pouring his heart out to the Lord, he remembered a verse learned in a Crown study. God owns the cattle on a thousand hills. He felt the peace of God flood his soul by remembering that he was simply a steward of what God had provided. He showed me the picture of his cattle and the miraculous way God provided. It was amazing. His daughter replicated the picture using watercolors and entered it in a local art show. It won first prize. I've had the privilege of seeing individuals, families, communities, and even nations transformed. Our core values are based on the truths contained in God's Word. They guide our staff, leaders, and volunteers. 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Now, September the 10th through the 12th, we're celebrating Crown's 50th anniversary in beautiful Knoxville, Tennessee. We'll have inspiring worship, teaching, and powerful stories of transformation from across the world. people like to

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6: But in the last days, prior to the second coming of Jesus Christ, there will be a powerful force called Babylon in our world, an economic, social, religious, and political force described in Revelation 17 and 18. And it will reach its final form in the Great Tribulation and the worship of the Antichrist.
5: This is The Verdict, the Bible teaching ministry of Pastor John Monroe. Yesterday, we began a fascinating lesson about the rise and fall of the city of Babylon. And today on The Verdict, we'll continue peeling back the layers of history and prophecy to recognize how the spiritual significance of this ancient city lives on. Now, continuing our study in Daniel, here's Pastor John Monroe with part two of a lesson titled Babylon the Great.
7: Last time we learned that Babylon is not only the name of a city, it represents a rebellious and arrogant spirit which is always opposed to God. We saw it in those who built the ancient Tower of Babel, and we see it in our culture today. The Bible says that God is opposed to the proud and gives grace to the humble. Are you a proud person? Do you think you know better than God? God wants us to have a humble spirit before Him. The fear of the Lord is the beginning of wisdom. As we have seen in the life of Daniel, God blesses those who trust Him and who obey Him. So today we continue to look at the interesting subject of Babylon the Great.
6: Let's open our Bibles to Genesis chapter 11 and learn first of all that man tries to reach God by his own prideful efforts. This is the first thing we want to learn about Babylon. The people of Babel deliberately disobey God's command. Here is open rebellion against God. God commands man after the flood to fill the earth. And no, they say, we want to come together in the one place. Rather than populating the whole earth, they don't want to be dispersed. And by their own efforts, they try to reach God and in so doing, act independently of God. Because what's their motive? They want to make themselves great. They want to make a great name for themselves. And so they build a huge tower, a big tower. Babylon represents then man's organized rebellion against God. Now, secondly, as we look back at Genesis 11, we see that God judges acts of rebellion. Genesis 11, verse 5, and the Lord came down to see the city and the tower. Let's take a look at this, which the children of man had built. And the Lord said, behold, they are one people and they have all one language. And this is only the beginning of what they will do. and nothing that they propose to do will now be impossible for them. Come, let us go down, and there confuse their language so that they may not understand one another's speech. So the Lord dispersed them from there over the face of all of the earth, and they left off building the city. Therefore, its name was called Babel, because there the Lord confused the language of all the earth, and from there the Lord dispersed them over the face of all of the earth. As the Babylonians went to work, others were impressed. God was totally underwhelmed by it all. First then, man tries to reach God by his own prideful efforts. Secondly, God judges acts of rebellion. But you say, what is the way of blessing? Well, the writer of Genesis is going to introduce us now to a man who lives in Babylon. In fact, from the Ur of the Chaldeans. And through this man, God is going to bless. And as this man is going to be a source of blessing to many. Genesis 11, same chapter, verse 27. These are the generations of Terah. Terah fathered Abraham, Nahor, and Haran. And Haran fathered Lot. Haran died in the presence of his father Terah in the land of his kindred in Ur of the Chaldeans. Where is Abraham living, or Abraham as he then was called, when God calls him? He's living in Babylon, Ur of the Chaldeans. But here is a man in faith who's going to do things God's way. He obeys the voice of God and so is going to be blessed. God's blessing comes through obedient faith. You want God's blessing in your life? You feel you've missed out on God's blessing? Here it is. God's blessing comes to us through obedient, humble faith. Genesis 12, verse 1. Now the Lord said to Abraham, go from your country. Let's get out of Babylon. And your kindred and your father's house to the land that I will show you. And I will make of you a great name. And I will bless you and make your name great so that you will be a blessing. I will bless those who bless you, and him who dishonors you, I will curse. And in you, all of the families of the earth shall be blessed. So Abram went as the Lord had told him. The man walks in faith. He goes from east to west. He goes from Babylonia to Canaan. Ur being in Babylonia. What characterizes Abraham here? Submissive faith. Not arrogant self-reliance, but submissive faith in God. How does God's blessing come to us? How did it come to Abraham? How will it come to you and me? Let me suggest four things to you. First of all, obedience, not rebellion. Rebellion is Babylon. If you want God to bless your life, be obedient to God and stop rebelling against God. Any rebellion in your life? Madonna's choreographer, who I must confess I've never met or even seen, but she says this, Madonna told me to break every rule I could think of, and then when I was done, to make up some new ones and break them. That's really cool, isn't it? Let's see how many rules we can break to show how anti-authority we are. What areas of disobedience in your life? Or is your life obedient to God's word? Some of you read the Charlotte Observer, as I did, and there was an article about Harvey Cox, the retiring professor of Harvard, who's written a new book, and the article in our local newspaper was entitled, Christianity Faces a Transformation. I thought, well, that's great. We need transformation. Read the article. How sad. The point of the article was, according to Harvey Cox, the expert in religion apparently in America, he says that today there is this new spirituality, and it's a wonderful thing. And the point of this, of course, is not what you believe. It's not doctrine. I mean, who's concerned about doctrine nowadays? What's it all about? What's the new spirituality all about, according to Harvey Cox? And he's probably right, sadly. It's about experience. It's about me. It's about my enjoyment. It's what I think, not God's revelation, not what God has said, but about me. The postmodern spirituality, then, is very subjective. It's therapeutic. It is non-moral. We are told that the answers to our problems are found within ourselves. You've got the answer within yourself. You just need to look deep within. The Bible says, my heart's deceitful and desperately wicked. Why am I going to find the answer in my deceitful heart? The message of the gospel is that the very opposite, that you don't have the answer. Babylon says, yes, we do have the answer. The new spirituality, like Babylon, is more concerned about feeling good rather than actually being good. And today, I hear parents, even Christian parents, who tell me, well, we just expect our students, our teens, to rebel. I'm thinking, where do we find that in the Bible? Is it true that if you're a student, if you're a teen, that a little bit of rebellion is all right? Rebellion is never, ever right. Whether it's a 2-year-old or a 12-year-old or a 22-year-old or a 62-year-old or an 82-year-old, we are never to rebel against God's word. Students, God gives you parents. If you're like me, when you're a teen, you didn't always agree with your parents. And when you're 16, you think your parents know nothing. It's amazing now how I think and how I know how wise my parents were. Don't rebel against your parents. God puts them in that position of authority over you. Don't rebel against the word of God. The spirit of Babylon is all around us. Break the rules. Do your own thing. Live your own life. Who cares about belief? This is self-actualization. And it is fundamentally the spirit of Babylon. It is against God, and it is not the way of the followers of Christ. Jesus says, no, I want my followers to humble themselves and follow me. Obedience, not rebellion. Secondly, humility, not pride. We will see that in more detail next week as we look at the particulars of Daniel 4 and Nebuchadnezzar. We see his pride. Are you humble or are you proud? Peter says, who probably was a somewhat arrogant individual, writing under the inspiration of God as a wise man, he says, God opposes the proud, 1 Peter 5, but gives grace to the humble. I don't know about you, but I want God's grace in my life. I don't want God to oppose me in my life. I want God to be with me. I want God to bless me. He gives grace to those who are humble. And the Tower of Babel illustrates this principle that human pride results in God's judgment. Don't fight against God. You can never win. And you'll bring disaster to yourself and to others around you in the process. Third, obedience, not rebellion. Humility, not pride. Third, grace, not works. Was Babylon working to try to get to God? It's interesting, in the New Testament, when Paul writes about justification by faith in Romans 4, he presents as his first witness, as it were, Abraham, this great man of faith, and said, now, how was Abraham justified? Was it because of his works? Absolutely not. No, says Paul. If it were works, he would have something to boast about. If we work for our salvation, we nullify grace and turn salvation into something we earn rather than being freely received. Do you understand? God wants to bless you on the principle not of what you do, but what Christ has done on the cross and now offers freely to you. Here is an individual who's drowning in the sea. He can't swim. He's gone under a couple of times and he's shouting, save me, save me. And in a boat, there's one of his enemies. The man drowning has treated the man in the boat terribly. But the enemy extends grace and puts out his hand and the drowning man takes it and he's pulled into the boat, onto the ship. That's grace. God reaching down to us, not us reaching up to God, but God reaching down to us in the person of his son, Jesus Christ. Works look to what we do. That's not the gospel. That's not the way to God's blessing. Grace looks to what Christ has done on the cross and God and not us gets all the glory. Fourth, faith, not self-effort. Faith, not self-effort. Faith never draws attention to itself, but to the one being trusted. Faith is trusting a person. God is saying to you today, trust me. Believe me, lean on me, rest on me. You can't save yourself. You can't get through this crisis on your own. I have salvation for you. I have blessing for you. I'm holding out my hand to you. Take my hand. Trust me with all of your heart. God's blessing comes through obedient faith. Although ordained a deacon at the age of 22 and a priest at 25 in the Church of England, John Wesley was not truly saved until he was 34. Here is Wesley in his own words. On May 24, 1738, John Wesley wrote this in his journal. In the evening, I went very unwillingly to a society in Aldersgate Street where one was reading Luther's preface to the Epistle to the Romans. About a quarter before nine, while he was describing the change which God works in the heart through faith in Christ, I felt my heart strangely warmed. What a beautiful expression. I felt my heart, says Wesley, strangely warmed. Here's a man who had a lot of religion, but he didn't have Christ. He said, I felt now that I did trust in Christ. Christ alone for salvation. And assurance was given me that he had taken away my sins, even mine, and saved me from the law of sin and death. You see, Wesley now understood that salvation was received by faith alone. That's not religion, that's Christ. Have you trusted Christ? Have you handed over your life to Christ? The spirit of Babylon, rebellion, pride, self-reliance, man's religion. God's blessing comes to whom? To the obedient, to the humble, to those who have faith, to those who look alone to Christ for salvation. Salvation by grace. What's your response? God's way or Babylon's way? Babylon's way really is our own way. Our own way often seems more exciting and fulfilling, doesn't it? Our song is the great Sinatra song, I did it my way. We thought, how wonderful. No, how sad. How sad to go through life doing it your own way. Don't do it your own way, do it God's way. Your own way will always lead you away from God. Your own way will always lead you away from God's blessing. Pride leads to independence, self-reliance, and disobedience. Humility leads to trust in God and a deepening of faith as we obey God and as we humble ourselves under the mighty hand of God and obey His word. Nebuchadnezzar in Daniel 4 is acting as if he were God and that everything he'd done he had achieved by his own efforts. And his pride and his arrogance lead to God judging him, as we read. And his kingdom in Daniel 5 comes to a very abrupt end in one night. The head of gold of Babylon falls. Man's arrogance, you see, is ultimately never tolerated by God. And the sounds of Babylon, which begin in Genesis, that refrain continues down through the centuries as the symbol of human autonomy and defiance of God. We hear the refrain in the study of Babylon, but Babylon the great will fall. When we come to the book of Revelation, two great cities are described, Babylon and the New Jerusalem. The characteristics of Babylon, rebellion, idolatry, immorality, pride, and hatred of the people of God. But in the last days, prior to the second coming of Jesus Christ, there will be a powerful force called Babylon in our world, an economic, social, religious, and political force described in Revelation 17 and 18. And it will reach its final form in the Great Tribulation and the worship of the Antichrist. During the Great Tribulation, Babylon will be very strong and very impressive. It will be allied with the revived Roman Empire and the Antichrist, but it will fall, praise God, swiftly and completely. Listen to it in Revelation 18, verse 1. After this, says John, another angel coming down from heaven, having great authority, and the earth was made bright with his glory. And he called out with a mighty voice, fallen, fallen is Babylon the Great. That's it. And what's the response in heaven in Revelation 19? Hallelujah. Salvation and glory and power belong to our God, for his judgments are true and just, for he has judged the great prostitute as Babylon, who corrupted the earth with her immorality and has avenged on her the blood of his servants. And what happens in Revelation 21 verse 2 says, John, I saw the holy city. What a contrast from Babylon. I saw the holy city, New Jerusalem, coming down out of heaven from God. Babylon is us trying to reach God. Here is the New Jerusalem. That's the gospel, isn't it? Coming down out of heaven from God, prepared as a bride adorned for her husband. Yesterday, I had the joy of officiating at a wedding. And the bride comes, dressed in white, in her beauty, in her purity, ready for her groom. That's the picture, says John. And I heard a loud voice from the throne saying, behold, the dwelling place of God is with man. He will dwell with them, and they will be his people. And God himself will be with them as their God. He will wipe away every tear from their eyes, and death shall be no more. Neither shall be mourning, nor crying, nor pain anymore, for the former things have passed away. Here is the great, continuing, eternal kingdom of God. Babylon is us trying to reach God our way. The gospel of Jesus Christ, the New Jerusalem, as it were, God comes down, down, down to save us. Says our Savior, I've come to seek and to save the lost. The Lord of heaven, the eternal God, coming into time and space to save us so that he will take us to the new city, the holy city, not Babylon, the New Jerusalem. Are you a person of faith, person of humility, putting yourself at the center of your world? Will you realize that there is a God and that your only hope for a truly meaningful life, for eternal life, is to trust in God? Will you renew with me this morning your faith in God? I need to do that, and you need to do it. Abandon your self-effort. Repent of any arrogance and pride and rebellion in your life. Afresh, place your faith in Jesus Christ, who comes to save you, to transform you, to look to Christ and live and trust him with all of our hearts and be part of that great kingdom, which, as Daniel says, which is everlasting and which shall not pass away and which shall never, ever be destroyed. Don't you want to be part of that kingdom? Therefore, seek that kingdom with all of your heart and make that first in your life. Keep Christ first. And he will bless you, and he will guide you. Let me lead you in prayer. Let's have a moment of silence. Let me ask no one to leave at this point. But let's each of us, as we've heard the word of God, make our response. Turn from any rebellion, pride, self-effort. Perhaps some have never trusted Christ. Today, for the first time, cry out to the Savior. Turn from your sin and trust Christ. If you know Christ, draw closer to him and say, Lord, I want to serve you. I surrender my life to you. Bless me. Lead me and guide me. Father, we confess that the spirit of Babylon is in all of our hearts. We need this divine transformation. We thank you for our Lord Jesus Christ, who was meek and lowly in heart and who still says, come unto me, all ye who labor and are heavy laden, and I will give you rest. Take my yoke upon you and learn of me, for I am meek and lowly in heart. May we find that rest, that comfort, Father, that joy, that peace, that blessing in Christ and in Christ alone. We realize that you are the only great God, that none of us here will try to make a great name for ourselves, but rather that your power through us will be a source of blessing to others. In Christ's name we pray. Amen.
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14: Scripture says, in fact, God invites us, call on me and I will answer you and tell you great and mighty things that you do not know about the times to come. I'm Susie Larson with another Grow and Go moment, helping you to discover and enjoy what God wants to do in and through you. In the book of Amos, chapter 3, verse 7, we read this: Indeed, the sovereign Lord never does anything until he reveals his plans to his servants, the prophets. Amos was not the son of a prophet. He was not the son of a priest. As a humble shepherd, He could have stayed in Tekoa, doing his job, providing for his family, worshiping God. But God gave Amos a vision of the future. Amos, a fiery, fearless, and honest shepherd from the south, confronted the Israelites with their sin and warned them of impending judgment. Imagine this God-fearing man working on the hillside, shepherding his sheep, when suddenly he's ambushed with a great vision from God of impending judgment on God's people. He had heard about the wandering ways of his brothers and sisters in the north, how they'd worshipped idols, cheated the poor, exploited the vulnerable. Suddenly, he felt God's fire in his bones. He had to do something about it. He spoke with precision and power. Some listened, others didn't. We are teetering on the edge of judgment as well. Yet, as the scripture says, God never does anything without first revealing his plan to his servants. And the ones God uses may surprise us. Maybe it won't be the person with a giant platform or spectacular ministry. Maybe it'll be a plumber, a farmer, or a stay-at-home mom. Maybe it'll be you. Ask God to speak to you about the times we're in. Write down your thoughts and ask God to show you who to share it with. This is Susie Larson with another Grow and Go moment. For more resources, go to growandgotoday.com.
15: There's no doubt that the Apostle Peter was an influential leader, but was he the first pope? 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
17: Welcome to Turning Point. Going through hardship is never enjoyable, but it's almost always beneficial. Today, Dr. David Jeremiah considers how that truth plays out in the life of Job, who learned firsthand how God can bring the greatest of blessings from the worst of circumstances. From the series, Making Sense of It All, here's David to introduce his message, When Trials Become Our Teacher.
18: Well, there's one man in the Bible whose trials surpass everybody else's. And that man, of course, is the man Job. And we're going to look at the second chapter of the book of Job today and draw some wonderful principles that help us understand what to do when trials become our teacher. We'll get there in just a moment. Hey, Turning Point has a magazine that we're very proud of because we know it's helping people in their walk with the Lord. It's meant to add value to your life. It's coordinated with the teaching that is on the air every day. And it's available to you just for the asking. If you're not getting the magazine now, when you write or call or however you get in touch with us, just say, please send me the magazine and you'll get the next copy that comes off the press. It's a beautiful presentation of biblical truth, devotional thoughts for every day, Monday through Friday, and one for the weekend, plus articles to help you in your walk with the Lord and information about the ministry of Turning Point around the world. It's a wonderful tool, and we want you to have it. 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Now let's get started with this discussion on trials from the book of Job.
19: Today I want to talk with you about the subject of when trials become our teacher. I have often recounted the tragic circumstances surrounding the writing of It Is Well With My Soul. You may remember that the song came from the heart of a man who was torn by testing and loss. Horatio Spafford was a very prosperous senior partner of a successful law practice. Prosperous and successful, that is, until the Great Chicago Fire, which destroyed much of his wealth, along with most of the city of Chicago. Horatio remained in Chicago after the fire to finish a case that was pending, and his family set out for Paris. He was to join them later. On November the 21st, 1873, the luxury ocean liner taking Anna Spafford and their four daughters to Europe was rammed by another vessel, and in less than 20 minutes, it sank. An unconscious Anna Spafford was rescued from some floating debris, but all of the children perished. While on the way to be with her in Europe after he received her note that all the children had been lost at sea, Horatio asked the captain of the ship on which he was traveling to alert him to the place along the way where this tragedy had occurred. And he went up and cried out to the Lord and went back to his cabin and on a piece of hotel stationery from Chicago wrote down the words to the song, "It Is Well With My Soul." Almost familiar as his song are the words of Anna's telegram to her husband. When she was notifying him of what had happened, she sent simply these words, "Saved alone, what shall I do?" To a fellow survivor, she said, "God gave me 4 daughters. Now they have been taken from me. Someday, maybe I will understand why." Job had lost his children, not 4 daughters, but 7 sons and 3 daughters. They were swept away when the house in which they were having a party was struck by a tornado and the house collapsed on them, killing them all instantly. The loss of Job's 10 children was the final stroke in Satan's first attack against him. In round 1, Job lost all of his possessions and all of his family except for his wife. Now, at this point in the story, at the end of chapter 1 and the beginning of chapter 2, the central question of this book shifts. It shifts from the question, "Can a man lose everything he has and still bless God?" to "Can a man lose even what he is and still remain under God's blessing?" So we begin the second chapter with Job accused by Satan. And in verses 1-3 of chapter 2, we read these words. "Again, there was a day when the sons of God came to present themselves before the Lord. And Satan came also among them to present himself before the Lord. And the Lord said to Satan, 'From where do you come?' So Satan answered the Lord and said, 'From going to and fro on the earth and from walking back and forth on it.' And the Lord said to Satan, 'Have you considered my servant Job, that there is none like him on the earth, a blameless and upright man, one who fears God and shuns evil, and still he holds fast to his integrity, though you incited me against him to destroy him without cause?'" Using the same words that we are familiar with from the first chapter, we are told that Satan returns and is in the presence of Almighty God along with God's ministering angels. As in the first meeting, God initiates the conversation and he turns to Satan and he says to him, "What do you think of my man Job now? I let you give him your best shot, but Job hasn't cursed me." "No, in fact, he hasn't cursed me. He's actually blessed me. Satan, I'm telling you, there is nobody like Job on the face of the earth, and you will never break him." But how many of you know Satan doesn't give up easily? Can I get a witness? If he would not give up on Jesus Christ until after he had tempted him 3 times, he's not going to give up on Job after 1, and he's not going to give up on us either. And so we learn, first of all, about Satan's persistence. And then we learn about his persuasion. In verses 4-5, we read these words. "And Satan answered the Lord and said, 'Skin for skin. Yes, all that a man has he will give for his life. But stretch out your hand now and touch his bone and his flesh, and he will surely curse you to your face.'" Satan says to God, "God, I went as far as you let me go. I took away Job's possessions and I took away his family, but that's all you allowed me to do. Job still has his health, God. And because of that, he can get another family and he can start another business. But I'll tell you what, Lord, if you let me touch his health, he will curse you to your face. Now, what he's saying is this. He's accusing Job of sacrificing his children, his animals, and his servants in order to preserve his own hide. Satan was convinced that Job would give all he had for his own life. In other words, Satan is saying that Job only loves God because God protects him and keeps him healthy. So he says, God, you let me take away Job's health? That'll be it. He'll curse you then, Lord. He'll curse you to your face. And so we move from Satan's persistence and his persuasion to his permission. Notice verse 6, and the Lord said to Satan, behold, he's in your hand, but spare his life. God issues Satan a permission slip with virtually unfettered power to harm his body, but God restricted Satan and would not let him kill Job. Now, it's important to know, before we go any further, that God is always in control. Satan could not do anything that God would not let him do. And God is allowing Job to be a testimony, if you will, to a man's ability to trust in his God when all the props are taken away. But mark it down, Satan doesn't have unrestricted power. He can't do what he wants to do. He has to get permission from God. So we move from his persistence and his persuasion and his permission. Now notice his persecution in verse 7. So Satan went out from the presence of the Lord, and he struck Job with painful boils from the sole of his foot to the crown of his head. Satan afflicted Job with a disease. We do not know for sure what that disease was. It is identified primarily in the text in a very graphic form. He had painful boils from the sole of his foot to the crown of his head. He was covered with sores. The Hebrew word for the word boil means a burning sore. The word is used for the boils with which the Egyptians were smitten in the plagues of Exodus chapter 9. Job was covered with these burning, inflamed sores from his foot to his head. The disease was likely the dreaded black leprosy of the Near East, often referred to by the title elephantiasis. The name for elephantiasis comes from the fact that the limbs in this disease take on a dark color from heavy incrustation due to the sores and the extreme swelling, which makes the limbs of the person look like elephant's legs. And they say the suffering with this disease is absolutely indescribable. If you read through the rest of the book of Job, you will run into some of the things Job was feeling and the symptoms of his disease. I just made a list of a few of them, and I won't ask you to look them up, but let me just tell you what they are. We begin in the second chapter with boils in verse 7, severe itching, verse 8, degenerative changes in his facial skin, verse 12 of chapter 2. In chapter 3, we discover he's lost his appetite, and he's full of depression, verses 24 and 25. In chapter 9, he has difficult breathing. In 19, he has foul breath. In 19, he also has the loss of weight and continual pain and fever. These are just a few of the things Job was experiencing because Satan was allowed to touch his body. Apparently, as we read the text, and this is a little bit gross, but it's right here and I have to tell you about it. Apparently, Job found relief from the itching by scraping himself with a piece of broken pottery. So now we see Job outside of the city, sitting on an ash heap. The city garbage was deposited and burned there, and all of the rejects lived at the dump. The people who are living there are begging for alms for whoever passed by. At the ash heap, dogs fight over something to eat, and the city's waste is brought and burned, and the city's leading citizen, Job, is now sitting at the dump on an ash heap outside of the city. Before we leave this section, I want to take just a moment and share a couple of summary paragraphs about Satan, because we run the risk right here of either giving him more credit than he deserves or not giving him enough. I came across a couple of paragraphs by a Welsh preacher by the name of Peter Williams, and he writes this. He says, "We are sometimes in danger of adopting one of two extremes where Satan's power is concerned. On the one hand, we overrate his power and treat him as if he were almost equal to God. He is not, for he is a created being, and he does not possess God's attributes of omnipotence, omniscience, and omnipresence. The limits of his power may be seen in the fact that he can only do to Job what God allows him to do. But even greater is the danger of underestimating his power, which is also very extensive. The first two of Satan's attacks upon Job are connected with his manipulation of men. He uses the Sabaeans and the Chaldeans to do his work. The second two temptations shows his control over the forces of nature, the fire and the wind. And the last temptation uses sickness of his subject's body to get across his point. For all of his sinister cunning and power, Satan is a created being, and therefore he is no match for the sovereign God who created him. He is the enemy of our souls, and he will use every means at his disposal to bring about our destruction. But we must never forget that he is already a defeated enemy. And all the vicious attacks upon the believer are but counteroffensives that are doomed to failure. Let me tell you something, friends. Satan was sentenced at the cross of Jesus Christ. The sentence hasn't been fully carried out, but one day it will. In between the sentence and the judgment, we're living in that period of time, and Satan's kind of on the loose. And he's a frantic, desperate creature because he knows his days are numbered. So don't be taken aback by Satan. Keep your guard up. But don't let him make you believe that you have to do anything he tells you to do. He reports to Almighty God, and he can't do anything that God won't allow him. And the Bible says, there has no temptation taken us, but such is common to man. And God is faithful, who will not suffer us to be tempted above that we are able, but will with the temptation also make a way of escape. We can be victorious over Satan, and he does not have power over us to do anything that we don't open the door of our lives to let him do. Hallelujah. Job, accused by Satan. But now, we got to talk about the second part of the story. And I've been looking forward to this with fear and trembling. And we're going to talk about Job's wife. We read, first of all, of her advice in verse 9. Then Job's wife said to him, "Job, do you still hold fast to your integrity? Why don't you just curse God and die?" I read a lot of books when I'm studying a series like this, and I love to read Chuck Swindoll's books because he sits loose in the saddle. And he always wants to make sure that while we deal with serious things, we don't get too serious. And right here in his book, he tells this story. He said there was a couple in bed one night, and the husband got up in the middle of the night and he went downstairs. And after he'd been gone for a while, his wife realized that he should have come back, and she gets worried and she goes downstairs. She walks in the kitchen and he's sitting at the kitchen table drinking a cup of coffee, staring out of the window. She says, "Honey, what's wrong?" He said, "Oh, nothing." She says, no, you wouldn't get out of bed and come down here in the middle of the night and sit in the kitchen, drink coffee and stare out the window if it wasn't something wrong. What's wrong?" He says, "Well," he said, "the words don't come easy." And as she walked over to see him, she saw he was crying. He said, "You remember 20 years ago when we had our first date?" She said, "Yes." He says, "You were 16 and I was 21? She says, "Yes." "Do you remember the night we were sitting out in front of the house and we were smooching? And your dad saw us? And he went back in the house and he came out with a pistol. And he put the pistol in the window and he said, 'Anybody who kisses my daughter like that will either marry her or spend 20 years in prison.'" And he said, I just realized tomorrow was the day I would have gotten out. Now, I have to recover from that very quickly, because I sort of noticed that the majority of the laughter sounds sort of masculine. I don't see a lot of ladies laughing at that. But I wanted to tell you that because the rest of this is interesting, to say the least. After Satan struck the first time against Job, all Job had left was his wife and his friends. Now we read that even his wife has abandoned him. You cannot imagine how painful that must have been to the patriarch. Chrysostom, a church father who is not supposed to have any sense of humor about this at all, wrote that the only reason Satan didn't kill Job's wife when the rest of his family was killed was because he knew he was going to use her later on to do some more damage to Job. And the most difficult thing to accept about the seventh verse of this chapter is the fact, if you look at it carefully, Job's wife asked Job to do exactly what Satan wanted him to do. Did you see that? Satan wanted Job to curse God and die. And she said to him, why don't you curse God and die? One of the things we have to be careful about here is to recognize that even though people are close to us, sometimes they can give us wrong messages. Adam listened to Eve. Abraham listened to Sarah. Job's wife advised him to give up his faith and commit suicide. But I want to tell you something. There's another side to this story that we need to be careful to mention. Before we throw Job's wife under the bus, I'd like to try to put this whole scene in perspective. Don Baker has written a book called Pain's Hidden Purpose. And in that book, he has written these words. He says, many have speculated as to just what Job's wife may have meant when she looked at that emaciated and blackened body and suggested that Job end his suffering. Some see Job's wife, he wrote at this point, as hardened and bitter, unconcerned for his relationship with God. I see her, wrote Don Baker, as a sensitive, caring, concerned woman who loved Job and honored his commitment. No family could have enjoyed the oneness that Job's family shared if their mother had been calloused or cruel. But she was stretched at this point. Weeks of suffering had passed without relief. Every morning she woke up to the same pain, only to find it intensified. Every night she'd pray for her husband's healing, but it never came. And there was no medication, no Tylenol 3, no Percodan, no Demerol, no morphine to ease the pain, no Valium, not even an aspirin to help him go to sleep. His suffering was so intense, his looks so hideous, his condition so infectious that he was forced to move out of the house and relocate at the city dump. And she couldn't stand it any longer. In a moment of deep and frustrated anguish, she suggested, Job, why don't you curse God and die? Tell God you've had enough. He's not going to heal you. He's gone back on his promise. He's not even aware of your problem. Job, I'd rather see you dead than like this. Maybe we could die together. End of quote. It's hard to blame this woman, isn't it? When you realize what she was experiencing. But to his credit, Job didn't listen to his wife's advice. He gave a solid answer in verse 10. He said to her, you speak as one of the foolish women. Shall we indeed accept good from God, and shall we not accept adversity? In all this, Job did not sin with his lips. Job's response here was profoundly simple. As you read the language, here's basically what he said to her. He said, woman, don't talk like a foolish person. You're talking like an unbeliever. Don't do that. Shall we accept good from God, he said, and not accept his adversity? And he rejected her suggestion. Job was slowly, methodically being stripped to the very nakedness of his spiritual being. All the things that clothe the spirit of man were being ripped apart. All that man leans upon for help and strength was taken from him until we now see this man left alone, a soul that was forced to stand naked in the universe of God, all the props removed. I want to stop for just a moment and

0: Some of you are saying, well, sure, thankful I don't have a wife like that. And hopefully none of you do, but she was quite a piece of action in this story. And Job had to overcome some of the things that she said. We'll talk more about that when we get together again tomorrow, right here on Turning Point. We're talking about making sense of it all. It's a series of lessons on some of the explanation passages in the Bible. We've talked about finding strength through weakness, finding courage when fatigue drains you, and so many other thoughts that are a part of this discussion. We still have quite a ways to go. So if you're looking for encouragement, don't miss Turning Point every day. July is a month of encouraging messages from the Bible, answering your questions, motivating your heart, making you want to continue to serve God with everything you have. We'll see you next time right here.
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2: Whether you're having a good day, a bad day, a good week, or a bad week, whatever it may be, whatever your life looks like right now in this moment, I want you to pause and think about how the creator of the universe loves you dearly, a love that we can't even fathom. I'm Wyatt. You're listening to Listener Supported Faith Radio. I don't say that lighthearted or just, you know, by happenstance. I really mean that when I say it, because it says it in Scripture. In fact, if you go to 1 John chapter 4, it says, "This is how God showed his love among us. He sent his one and only Son into the world that we might live through him." Life can be hard. There's ups, there's downs, there's highs, there's lows. But God is steady. He remains the same. He loves us deeply. He loves you deeply. And that's a promise that you can cling to at all times.
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0: that God is always in control and that your life is better when you surrender. 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

0: and welcome to Know the Truth with Philip DeCourcy. I'm your host, Wayne Shepherd. Today, Pastor Philip answers some key questions about the Apostle Peter. We know he was a bold character and an influential leader, and he was part of the inner circle of Christ. But did Jesus give him special authority over the church? We're diving into a biblical examination of church history. And to request a copy of this month's featured resource, if you will diligently listen, visit ktt.org. Now, here's Pastor Philip.
1: I think the life and legacy of the Apostle Peter is one of great instruction and great inspiration. Under the leadership of the Lord Jesus, Peter becomes a critical and influential leader. He's dominant among the disciples. If you read the lists in Matthew and in Mark and in Luke, he's always the first disciple to be listed. Matthew 10 verse 2 says he's the first. He's prominent. And I think that came about as much by natural means as by appointment, because he was a bold character. He speaks the most. He's the loudest. And before long, he's leading the charge. He's the spokesman for the 12. He's kind of at the spearhead of the band of disciples. He was part of the inner circle, the three that got to see things and do things with Jesus. The others didn't. When you get to the book of Acts, he dominates the first 12 chapters because he's the apostle to the Jew. Paul is the apostle to the Gentile. Read about that in Galatians 2 verse 8. So he's a critical, influential leader. Having lived for Christ, he dies for Christ. We're wrapping up his profile here. We believe that Peter was martyred under Nero in the mid-60s alongside his wife. His wife was martyred with him. But I think there's an elephant in the room in terms of a question that I have asked myself. And if you're thinking at all, you're going to ask yourself, if you know anything about church history and the question of Peter's leadership, do you know what that question is? Was Peter the first Pope? Because according to Catholic tradition, this man who had a prominent role in the early church became the first bishop of Rome, the first pope, and his successors, the bishops of Rome, are themselves popes. And they've been given an extraordinary role by God. According to Catholic tradition, the pope, the bishop of Rome, is the head of the visible church. He claims jurisdiction to the visible church all across the world. He claims jurisdiction over our church, which we totally reject, by the way. If he's sitting on his seat or throne in Rome and he speaks what's known as ex cathedra, that is in an official capacity as the head of the church and the teacher of truth, his words are to be embraced with the same honor and authority as God's written word. This is the official teaching of the Catholic Church, and the world will present him this way, as the head of Christians. You ever listen to how he's described? Whether you like it or not, he's presented as if he's the head of our church. He's the head of all Christians. He's a spokesman for Christianity on earth, because you see, according to Catholic theology, that's exactly what he is. In fact, he's called what? The vicar of Christ. The word vicar means in the place of. Well, there's a big title, isn't it? In the place of Christ. Now, I thought that was the role of the Holy Spirit. In fact, it is. But this is the claim of the Pope. In fact, I read a book several years ago that shows the audacity of the Roman claim, because the Pope is called the Holy Father, the Pontiff, and the Vicar of Christ. Those are the three titles of the Trinity, if you think about it. The audaciousness and arrogance of it all. The Holy Father, there is one Father in heaven. Pontiff means bridge builder, mediator. I thought Jesus was the one mediator between God and man. We don't need another man who's not God to be the mediator between God and man and the vicar of Christ. And so I want to spend a little bit of time. We're going to answer this question as quickly as we can and then move into the heart of what I want to say. But was Peter the first pope? Let's answer that question, because you need to be instructed in this. I find that there is an ignorance among evangelical Protestants of Catholic doctrine. The Pope is kind of presented even among evangelicals as this kind of congenial figure, someone that we like and appreciate. In fact, I was at a meeting recently in a school not far from here where a leading evangelical had come to give a talk on Martin Luther, the reformer, and myself and the staff went to hear him. It was excellent. He picked 7 dramatic words and built a wonderful storyline around them about the life of Martin Luther. It was very enjoyable and very edifying. But what was interesting, having just given us something of the life of the great Protestant reformer who rejected papal authority, rejected papal infallibility, who stood against the teaching of the Catholic Church. In the Q&A session, this man was asked what he thought about the present Pope. Now, given the audacious claims of the Catholic Church that this man is the vicar of Christ, claims jurisdiction over the visible church, that indeed when he speaks ex cathedra, we are given the very word of God equal to the written word of God. Given those audacious claims, arrogant claims, given the fact that the Pope, from my point of view, forgive me, I'm not trying to be provocative, but he's a spiritual imposter. And that's how our forefathers saw him. In fact, the Westminster Confession of Faith said he was the man of sin, the Antichrist, the one who stands up in the temple and claims to be God. Given that, I was absolutely floored by how mild and mitigated this man's response was. And he went on to talk about, well, I've met several of the popes, he said. He says, I haven't met this one, but from all that I read, he's congenial and he's humble. In fact, he lives now in a little apartment at the back of the Vatican. He doesn't live in luxury like former popes have. He doesn't wear fancy shoes. And I'm sitting there going, are you kidding me? Now you're going to tell us he likes pizza. What's this got to do with the fact that we're dealing with 200 young ministerial students who are standing before you, and this is what you want to say about the Pope? Why don't you graciously but firmly remind them that as evangelical Protestants, we reject his claims of jurisdiction over the church. His words are not the word of God. In fact, Catholic doctrine opposes the gospel of sovereign grace and sola fide, faith alone in Christ alone. Speak up, man. But that's what we got. I did have a talk with him after the Q&A. I can assure you of that. Didn't get anywhere, but I felt good about it. So what about this question? Was Peter the first pope? Quickly, here's a few things I want you to think out in this limited response. One, there's no evidence that Peter attained the supreme and authoritative position among the disciples. He was not seen as the primary leader among the apostles. He had an importance and he had a prominence, but that's not the same as papacy and primacy. In fact, he says in 1 Peter 5, verse 1, that he was a fellow elder among those to whom he wrote. A fellow elder. He was among them as a leader, not above them. In fact, he warns us in verse 3 of 1 Peter 5, not to lord it over the church. But that's exactly what popes do in their red slippers and their white gowns and their gold rings. They lord it over the people of God. He's a fellow elder. He doesn't lord it over the church. In fact, can you explain to me, my Catholic friend, and you are my friend. I'm not trying to be provocative. I offend you. I hope it's for the sake of Christ, not my manner. But do you explain to me how in 1 and 2 Peter, Peter never talks about his own supremacy? In fact, Paul tells us in 2 Corinthians 12, verse 11, that he comes second to no apostle. There was no pegging order. It wasn't Peter and then everybody else arranged under him. How do you explain the bickering of the disciples in Luke 22, 24 to 30, on the eve of Jesus' crucifixion? They're all going, well, who's going to get the biggest seat in the kingdom? Well, should they not be? Hold on a minute. You're forgetting Peter's the guy. Peter's got the mantle. He's the prime leader and he has authority. No, that's not how they viewed him. In fact, isn't it striking that in the first council of the early church recorded in Acts 15, a council that was to decide the content and intent of the gospel in relation to the Gentiles, did they need to be circumcised? Did they need to be a partial Jew to be a complete Christian? Did they need to obey Moses beyond believing in Christ? That's big league stuff. This important, the purity of the church and the legacy of the apostles is at stake here. Who leads that council? Well, Peter, after all, he's the first pope. No, it's actually James. And Peter plays no prominent role there other than along with the other disciples. Very significant, isn't it? How do you explain all of that? When you read about the offices in the New Testament in 1 Corinthians 12:28, it talks about apostles and prophets and teachers. Doesn't talk about popes, doesn't talk about an office of a special category of man. Catholic theologians point to John 21 when Jesus elicits that confession from Peter, I love you, Lord, and he says it three times. Kind of interesting, he denies him three times and he has to affirm him three times. But then Jesus recommissions Peter. And he says, hey, tend to my flock, feed the flock, shepherd the flock. And they go, there you have it. See, he's the chief shepherd. He's the supreme leader in the church. Hold on a minute, not so quick. Because in Acts 20, verse 28, the elders at the church at Ephesus were told that they are overseers over the flock of God. And they're to feed them and lead them. Number two, Matthew 16 teaches that Jesus is building his church on Peter's confession. This is the critical passage. This is where Peter confesses the Lord in answer to the question, whom do men say that I am? Peter says, well, kind of, I'll tell you who I think you are. You are the Christ, the Son of the living God. Verse 17, Jesus answered and said to him, blessed are you, Simon Bar-Jonah, for flesh and blood has not revealed this to you, but my Father who is in heaven. And I also say to you that you are Peter, and on this rock I will build my church, and the gates of hell shall not prevail against it. This is the verse that Catholic scholars will go to. There you have it. Jesus said he's going to build his church on the rock, Peter. Oh, is that what it says? Not sure, and I'll tell you why. Number one, Peter's in the second person. You are Peter. The rock is in the third person. This rock. Making a differentiation between Peter and the rock. You, Peter, this rock I'm going to build on. Interesting, too, the word Peter, Petros, it's in the masculine singular. But the word rock is Petra in the feminine singular. Again, there's a clear distinction. Peter's not the rock. It's you, Peter. Having confessed that I'm the Son of the living God, it's on this rock, this confession that you made, on this truth that I am the Son of God, the Savior of man. It's upon this gospel, this proclamation, this confession and truth that I'm going to build my church. And folks, that's exactly what the text means. Peter's not the rock. The truth he expressed about Jesus is the rock. And the second and third persons distinguish that, and the masculine singular and the feminine singular distinguish that. And the fact is, throughout this passage, the focus is on Christ, not Peter. Verse 13, who do men say that I am? Peter says, you are the Christ. Verse 20, he then commanded his disciples that they should tell no one that he was Jesus the Christ. From beginning to end, the passage is focused on Christ. Peter is the mouthpiece, and the truth that he expresses is the truth upon which the church is built. And I know that to be the case, I believe, because in 1 Peter chapter 2 and verse 7, Peter, supposedly the first pope, says that Christ is the chief cornerstone. We are simply the living stones. Paul will tell us in 1 Corinthians 3, verse 11, that no other foundation has been laid than that which is already laid, and that of the Lord Jesus Christ. Christ is the head of the church, Colossians 1, 17 to 18. And when you go to the history of the beginning of the church in the book of Acts, what do we read? We read that 3,000 souls were saved as Peter repeats his confession, repeats the truth that Jesus is the Son of the living God. And if you want to save yourself from a wicked generation, you need to put your faith in him. 3,000 souls were saved. And here's what we read about that early church, this church that's being built and growing. They continued in the apostles' doctrine and in prayer and in fellowship and in the breaking of bread. There you have it, friends. Jesus builds his church on the gospel, the apostles' doctrine, preached and proclaimed. And as men believe what Peter confessed, that Jesus is the Son of God, they can be saved. Read about it in John's gospel right at the end. I write these things that you might believe on him, and having believed on him, you have eternal life. Number three, quickly, I'm not going to spend as much time on this, the keys to the kingdom. Again, there you have it. Peter was given the keys to the kingdom. Whatever that means, and I think it means access to the gospel. I want you to see something very simple. Matthew 18, verse 18, and John 20, verse 23, those same keys, that same ability to bind and loose was given to all the apostles. Okay, number four. The Catholic Church argues that when Jesus prayed that Peter's faith wouldn't fail, the implication is that he's unfailable or infallible. And they read into that, amazingly, that indeed through Jesus' prayer, Peter can be infallible. His faith can be perfect. And when he speaks ex cathedra, that is the word of God and is to be received as such. Seems an awful stretch to me, wouldn't you agree? Is it not a simple prayer of restoration? I'm going to pray that your faith won't fail. It's going to crack. You're going to wobble. But you're not going to lose your faith. You're going to persevere and come back. And when you're restored, Peter, I want you to establish others in the faith. And look, what Jesus prayed for Peter, doesn't he pray for you and me? This isn't a special prayer for a special person. According to Romans 8, verse 34, he has entered into heavens to pray for us. According to John 17, 15, Jesus prayed not only for those who had believed on him, but those who would believe on him through those that had believed on him. So Peter was certainly prayed for, but everybody that heard the gospel through Peter, whose faith would be tested, they were prayed for. And by the way, since the Catholic Church tells us in matters of faith, when speaking officially, the Pope makes no mistakes, Peter certainly made mistakes about the faith. Classic example, Galatians 2, 11 to 14, when he retreats from fellowship with Gentile believers, Paul challenges him to the face because this is the gospel at stake here. Are you telling me, Paul says to Peter, that these believers aren't fully fledged brothers? That they need to be circumcised, eat kosher food, keep Levitical law? Peter, you're wrong. You're undermining Jesus Christ. You're making the cross void. And I'm challenging you, your face, brother. You've made a mistake and your thinking is wrong. The first pope supposedly got it really wrong on a matter of faith. Finally, and everybody said amen, but it's important. It's just not the rantings of an Irish Protestant. It's a pastor who wants to help you think through, who is this figure called the Pope? He claims jurisdiction over Christians throughout the world. Has he got that authority? Has he got that kind of power to speak with such authority? Does he speak infallibly? We're very ignorant. Even evangelical leaders, like I said, kind of embrace him as this kind of congenial figure. The church is weak. And the Protestant influence, by the way, in this country is even weaker. This country was founded by separatist Protestants and pilgrims and Puritans. Change this, partly because of the ignorance of the culture and the ignorance and weakness of the church. There is no pope, never has been. In fact, that's my final point. There was no universal acceptance of the primacy of Peter in church history. I've given you the argument inside the Word of God. Let me give you an argument outside it. The earliest church fathers, says Charles Swindoll, never accepted the notion of the seat of Peter having priority over all other Christian churches. In fact, like the Protestant churches, Eastern Orthodox churches never accepted the authority of the Pope in nearly 2,000 years of its history. So there's, I hope, a convincing and compelling answer to the question, was Peter the first Pope? No, I agree with Spurgeon. Christ did not redeem his church with his blood that the Pope might come in and steal away the glory. He never came from heaven to earth and poured out his very heart that he might purchase his people, that a poor sinner, a mere man, should be set upon high to be admired by all the nations and to call himself God's representative on earth. Christ has always been the head of the church. Okay. Peter's an encouragement. I don't have time to get into this. I'm just going to throw you a bone. He's a prophetic encouragement and he's a personal encouragement. Here's the bone on the prophetic side. Peter had a particular ministry to the Jewish people. You can read about it in the first half of the book of Acts. In fact, in Galatians 2 verse 8, he's called the apostle to the Jew. And that has led some to make an argument that I think has some merit, that Peter's restoration, right? He falls and then he's restored. Peter's restoration speaks to the nation of Israel itself, who had rejected their Messiah, and reminds them that they too can rise after their fall, just as Peter did. You can read about that call by Peter in Acts 2, verse 36 to 39, recalls upon his own countrymen to come back to Christ. And maybe there's some merit to that, the prophetic encouragement. Peter, when you're restored, encourage the brothers. And maybe the brothers, in terms of some special focus, was Jewish brothers. And just as God had restored Peter, so he would restore the nation who would fall into blindness. But according to Paul in Romans 11, 25 to 27, that blindness would only be for a time until the Gentiles are saved, and then God will save all Israel. I think Peter's a great example of the restorative grace of God. And I think that restorative grace will show itself manifestly someday in history when God will go back to working with his people, Israel. The church has not replaced Israel. The Pope is not a successor to Peter.
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0: All right. Thank you, Philip.

0: Maybe you've heard it before, that the Bible is living and active. 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
3: And there is salvation in no one else, for there is no other name under heaven given among men by which we must be saved. Acts 4:12. This is Praying Through Scripture. I'm Christina Hannon. Salvation is found in Jesus alone. And that is the best news that we could ever receive, because it means that our hope doesn't rest in our own ability. Our own ability to be good enough or wise enough or strong enough. It only rests in the finished work of Jesus Christ. God Himself has provided the way for us to be saved. Would you pray with me? Father, You alone are the God who saves. There is none like You. You are merciful and holy and faithful to keep all of Your promises. And we praise You for sending Your Son Jesus, our Savior, who rescued us when we could never rescue ourselves. Father, we confess that we often look for salvation in other places, in our own efforts, in approval from other people, in things that promise life but don't have the power to give it. Father, forgive us for trusting in anything and anyone above Christ. Help us to rest fully in Jesus, and teach us to cling to Him as our only hope. It's in Jesus' name we pray. Amen. Thank you for joining me today. Until next time, keep delighting in God and seeking His face.
4: 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Plans to prosper you and not to harm you. Plans to give you hope and a future. 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
4: Brand new Christians can learn a lot from those who've known the Lord for a while. But coming up today, Pastor Greg Laurie points out that the help goes both ways.
5: New believers need old believers. Old believers need new believers. Having a new believer in your life can have a reviving effect on you. As they discover truth for the first time, you can rediscover them. You stabilize them, they energize.

0: There's a good chance you've seen a two-man saw. With handles on both sides, it's an excellent example of teamwork. One man pushes, the other man pulls, and then vice versa. Some of those saws were 12 feet long. The Christian life has many examples of teamwork. And today on A New Beginning, Pastor Greg Laurie helps us focus on discipleship. It addresses the push and pull of daily life as a believer, where a new believer and a veteran believer each have something to offer the other.
1: Discipleship, the next step in following Jesus. So let me tell you some things now that new believers need. And I'm addressing these remarks to two groups of people. Number one, to new believers. But I'm also addressing my remarks to older believers because this is what you need to do for younger believers. The new believer needs acceptance. We need to say to new believers, we accept you, we welcome you. Because you know what? New Christians have a lot of rough edges. They haven't learned the new Christian vocabulary yet. In fact, they might have a few words left over from their old vocabulary that will pop up now and then. Be patient with them. Be loving toward them. I think of how little I understood when I came to Christ. And thankfully, there were people that were accepting. Number two, a new believer needs assurance. They need assurance. They need to know that they're saved. So we need to assure them. And 1 John 5 says, these things we write to you that believe on the name of the Son of God, that you may know that you have eternal life. They can know, and we need to assure them. And if you're a new believer, we want to assure you as well. Number three, the new believer needs protection. They need protection. New believers are vulnerable to their own emotions. They don't understand it when they had a sense of euphoria when they accepted Christ and 2 days later, it's gone. Maybe they thought, oh, it will always be this way, but it won't. You'll have days where you don't feel anything, right? So we need to say, that's okay. That's normal. Nothing bad has happened. You need to learn how to walk by faith, not by feeling, because the Bible says the just shall live by faith. New believers are also vulnerable to false teachings. We have to ground them in scripture. And old friends are going to show up that will try to drag them down. And old girlfriends and old boyfriends will suddenly materialize. And temptations they never had will suddenly appear. And the new believer, number four, needs fellowship. That's why we want to involve them in our lives. That's why small groups are so good. Because some things are learned in rows and other things are learned in circles where you're together and you can talk about it and you can ask questions. And so we need to bring a new believer into the church. New believers need old believers. Old believers need new believers. Having a new believer in your life can have a reviving effect on you as they discover truths for the first time. You can rediscover them. You stabilize them. They energize you. This is illustrated with spending time with children. Someone asked me in an interview recently, what do you like to do with your free time? And I said, I like to spend time with my grandkids. I call them up or text them, hey, what are you doing? You want to go somewhere? Yeah, we want to go do this, Papa. We want to get ice cream. Then we're going to get ice cream. We want to walk around in the mall. Let's do it. We want to do this other thing. Let's do that. See, my job is not to parent them. My job is to grandparent them. Fill them up with sugar and send them on home. Right? No, but seriously, it's to enter into their life, do what they want to do. You say, well, you know, that's a nice thing for you to do. Actually, I enjoy it. It's good for me too. And I think when you have a new believer in your life, it energizes you as well. You know, some grandparents have collected a lot of things over the years that they have in their home. And they say to the grandkids when they come over, don't touch anything. That's fragile. Don't break that. You know, get rid of all that junk, okay? Put it in a box. No one likes it anyway. It's funky old stuff. Put it away. Go admire it sometime on your own. When your grandkids come in, make your home a welcoming place. And the same is true spiritually. Have a life. have a lifestyle, have a home that's welcoming to new believers. It's good for them and it's good for you. Because a new believer might ask questions that you don't have the answers to. Therefore, you got to get back in the Bible again. And they'll remind you of things that maybe you have forgotten. I read an article about a number of billionaires who are trying to find a cure for aging. And some of them are getting blood. I'm not making this up. This seems insane to me. They're getting blood transfusions from healthy young people from the ages of 16 and 25, believing it will reverse the aging process. What they didn't plan for was the fact that after getting these blood transfusions, they moved back into their parents' house and played video games nonstop. So. Now, listen, you want a blood transfusion, get a new believer, not a dog, not a cat. They're fine. No, a human being that you can help grow spiritually. New believers are the lifeblood of the church. You show me a church that doesn't have a constant flow of new believers in it, and I will show you a church that's beginning to stagnate. As I've said before, we have a choice, evangelize or fossilize. We don't want to live in the past. We rejoice in what God has done, but that's then and this is now. And we want to keep reaching new people and help them come into a relationship with Christ. And that brings us now to what we call the Great Commission, here in Matthew 28, verse 16. Jesus said to his disciples, I've been given all authority in heaven and on earth. Therefore, go and make disciples of all nations, baptizing them in the name of the Father and of the Son and of the Holy Spirit. Teach these new disciples to obey all my commands I have given you, and be sure of this, says our Lord, I'm with you even to the end of the age. Next point, before I can make a disciple, I have to first be a disciple. Are you a disciple of Jesus Christ? And are you discipling someone else? Listen, we should be either discipling someone or we should be being discipled by someone. In other words, we should either have a new believer in our life that we're helping out, or we should have an older believer in our life that's helping us out. And guess what? Sometimes you can do both at the same time. You can have someone that's mentoring you, and you can be mentoring somebody else. This is really important, and it's part of what we're called to do. What is the Great Commission? Number one, he says, be baptized in the name of the Father, Son, and the Holy Spirit. And what else are we to do? We're to teach people to obey his commands. And by the way, the Great Commission is a command. In other words, Jesus says, hey, if you can work it out in your busy schedule, would you mind as a personal favor to go into all the world? No, he says, I'm your Lord, I'm your commander, and I command you to go into all the world and preach the gospel. I like to be commanded by Jesus, don't you? That's a great thing to do. I remember years ago, I had the privilege of being asked to be on the board of directors of the Billy Graham Evangelistic Association by Billy himself. And so I was brought onto the board. And one day Billy said, I need a hat, because Billy was always losing his hats. Craig, he said, I want you to get me

0: and use it to talk about Jesus Christ wherever you go. And you're going to be inspired by this film that has been made about this prolific preacher, George Whitefield. Just as surely as George Washington is our founding father, the father of our country, as he's often called, and rightly so, George Whitefield, in many ways, is our spiritual founding father. Imagine that. Two Georges played a role in founding the United States of America. So find out more about the first George, George Whitefield, and his ministry and the impact that it had in this film that's called A Great Awakening. You're thinking, oh, it's some boring documentary, I'm going to fall asleep. The opposite is true. This movie is dynamic, powerful performances, incredible music. It's just so well crafted. I love this film. And American history and spiritual history is going to come alive to you as you watch it. By the way, this would be a great film to watch with your whole family. Have your kids watch it as well. They're going to love it. So let us send you a copy of A Great Awakening, the story of the first great spiritual revival in what would become the United States of America. 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
3: The faithfulness of God is the glue that holds this world together. 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
3: At University of Northwestern St. Paul, it's never too late to finish what you started. If you feel called to complete your degree, our adult undergraduate ministry program makes it possible. Designed specifically for working adults, you'll complete your coursework online while studying scripture, developing leadership skills, and preparing for greater ministry impact. You don't have to put your life on hold to pursue God's next step.

0: the staff is instructed to run towards them, grab that baby, say, oh, what a beautiful girl. They've never heard that before. Never. We do these surgeries for free. They can't believe that. They will come from hundreds of miles around. People don't talk about it, but I was so drawn to it because I was like, that sounds like Jesus to me. It's just one cure hospital. There's a waiting list. This is the one in Ethiopia. We have a waiting list of 5,000 families with kids with disabilities just waiting to get surgeries.
1: Wow.
0: That's at one. And it's just a matter of funding it. So what I try to do is I use my radio platform and my books and whatnot to tell people about Cure. And we've seen some surgeons come on board who've learned about it from the show, or people that are go be nurses or to train people. But it's really, I've been to a lot of the hospitals now, but Sherry just took her first trip to Niger, which is a very tough West African nation to be in for your first foray. Mm-hmm. It's 99% Muslim, and we're there healing their kids in the name of Jesus and telling people about the gospel, and they let us do it because we're healing their kids.
1: Yeah.
2: Brant, is it dangerous for you guys to travel into these? I mean, Afghanistan.
0: It can be, yeah. In fact, Afghanistan, yeah. The guy I stayed with, Dr. Jerry Umanos out of Chicago, hilarious. He would love this guy. Mm-hmm. After I'd left 1 year, he was shot and killed in the parking lot at Cure by one of the guys who was supposed to be doing security. And he killed another doctor. Yeah, in Afghanistan. Yeah, so it is dangerous.
2: Yeah, so Sherry.
0: Well,
2: Brant's like, hey, you should come.
0: Yeah. Well, it's a different environment.
3: Yeah, but he still was like, just go. And I was always fearful of international travel. Mm. And so in our job, people will say, hey, come see this mission, come see that mission. And one time someone said that to us, I don't know what mission was, and they said, it's Peru, we're going to go, and you have to go. And I said, I don't have a passport. And they were like, oh, okay, well, we'll get so-and-so to go. And that became my thing.
2: That was your excuse, kind of?
3: I don't have a passport. I just don't have a passport. So I actually didn't.
2: Yeah.
3: And for this trip, Brant was like, just go. It's life-changing. Just go. But the fear was the anxiety. I mean, if you travel like you guys have, Brant has, he was so sweet towards me because, and he said to me, I don't quite get what you're going through, but just keep taking each step because the fear was debilitating to me. But I was determined to do it because we had raised money for Cure for how long?
0: Yeah, a long time. And,
3: yeah.
0: And I wanted her to see, like, it's an embassy of the kingdom of God.
3: Yeah.
0: I can't describe it. And I know her passion for the kingdom of God, but actually seeing this place of healing and joy
3: and beauty,
0: where people who are feel cursed are told, you're not cursed. God loves you. He draws close to the brokenhearted. He knows your tears, Mom. He sees your daughter, and now she's going to dance. I wanted Sherry to say, I want everybody to see that, but especially somebody I'm working with every day, and we're talking about this. I'm like, this is the best expression of Jesus I've ever seen in my life.
2: Wow. Sherry, what were you afraid of?
3: I don't know. It was the unknown. It was the unknown, and I didn't know what to expect, and it just continued to overtake me. But when I got there, and I felt the joy of that place, the kids dancing, and there's a story we told about three sisters who had brittle bone disease, and so, you know, they were constantly breaking their bones and couldn't walk. And we had told that story for so long. We had made a video about it. I talked about it on the radio and everything. Not really putting together that it was this hospital. So the one day I'm in the ward and we're praying for the kids who are going to get surgery. And they said, hey, on the other side is where rehab happens and all that. And as I walk around the corner, I see one of the sisters walking towards me. They couldn't walk before. And I was like, is that one of the sisters? And they said, yeah. And then the other one came around walking. And to me, it was such like a Jesus biblical moment. Like we had talked about these sisters. We had talked about healing. That's what that trip meant to me. Is that I believe so much in the mission. But when I felt it and saw these little girls, and I didn't want to be the big blubbering lady from America. I just felt like I was crying all the time. I'm not a crier. I felt like I was crying all the time.
0: That's what happens.
1: The tears of joy?
3: It was tears of joy. It was tears of, God, I can't believe you let me intersect with this. God, these lives are changing. Healing is forever. They're learning about Jesus, too. So that's their lives are changing in that way. It's everything I talk about,
0: but
3: I saw it.
0: Yeah.
3: And it's real. Like, it's tangible here now. And
0: so,
3: yeah.

0: It's like we use this language to describe it. Like, it's an advanced trailer of heaven.
1: Mm. Wow. What a great
0: it is.
1: Phrase.
0: That's what healing is. So this is why, like, when Jesus is doing his miracles, he's not doing random stuff. And like 70-some% are healing. Mm. Like, he's showing us the kingdom is here. Where the lame will leap like deer, and the deaf will hear, and eyes will be open. Like, this is an advanced look. That's what healing is showing us, right? So we get to see a glimpse of it. But I think when we see the kingdom of God in action, even people who aren't believers, the reaction to it is goosebumps or crying.
2: Yeah.
0: Because you recognize something's deeply right. Almost you're nostalgic for heaven, even though you haven't been there yet, but you recognize that's my home. So when you see these, and it happens every day. They did like 20-some thousand surgeries last year.
1: Really?
3: Tell them you cry, too.
0: I cry. Like, that's
2: who wouldn't?
3: Yeah.
0: I don't, because I'm a total rock. But I can see where a weaker person could. No, just being in an OR.
2: You've been in an OR.
0: Oh, yeah. You stand there, and they pray over the kids. It's just, you got a child who's been nothing but mocked. Maybe 8 years old, maybe 4, maybe 14, maybe 18. Lying on the table asleep, and their life is about to be changed. They're going to finally have their legs straightened or something. And the surgeons pray over them with the text. And so you're all praying for this child. And then they go about their medical business of healing. And oftentimes they'll listen to worship music in there. I was in there for one neurosurgery on a baby in Uganda. No, this was in Zambia at the time. And the surgeon's singing along with worship music as he's finishing up brain surgery. That's the best worship service I've ever been to.
3: Yeah.
0: If people associated the church with that, they'd have a pretty good idea what Jesus is like. It'd be pretty tough to walk away from that.
1: Yeah.
0: So that's what when people are writing their manifestos about why I'm leaving the faith or something, and I'm like, yeah, but you should come to Cure.
2: Yeah.
0: You should see that.
2: We had one of our sons, I think he's in his 20s, he went to Egypt with a ministry over there. And the same thing was happening where he met this family. They would have a party for the disabled.
0: Perfect.
2: He was sharing about a mom talking about, it makes me teary. The dad left and they had a son that had Downs, and they kept him in the backyard with a leash on his neck like a dog. And he was chained in his backyard. The mom was ostracized. No one came to, no one talked to them because they were cursed. And so she heard about the party. She didn't know it was a Christian. She didn't know. She just thought, they want to have a party for my child? She's all alone. And so she takes her son, and the same thing. They run. They laugh. They're like, this is your son? What a joy and a delight to meet him. Like, oh, it's such a privilege to get to meet you. And the mom is like, where am I right now? They put hands on him. They pray. They delight in him. They help meet needs. Our son came back like, what just happened?
0: You saw the kingdom in actions. What happened?
2: Yeah.
0: The first or last, and the last or first. And these people become VIPs.
2: Yes.
0: And you can also find out, too, which is striking in Niger or wherever. I mean, people will come from 1,000 miles away. They will spend their life savings on a one-way bus ticket to get their kid to that hospital. Yeah. And then you can think, that's just like how they got to Jesus. They would come from everywhere.
2: See, they'd open a hole in the ceiling.
0: Right.
3: Yeah.
0: And he honored that desperation.
2: Yeah.
0: So, but to me, it's like healing's not just another thing. Like, we have all these things and, oh, there's some good stuff here and some, yeah, it's another good thing. No. This is Jesus sent out his disciples to heal the sick and proclaim the kingdom. In Luke 9:2 is what it says. Like, the idea to me is really encouraging a Cure as a believer, because it's not just the surgeries where you kind of hope that they know that God loves them. Maybe they'll ask. No, it's intentionally telling them and their families about the kingdom of God and explaining the gospel to the kids and the parents. So everybody who comes through Cure's doors gets to hear about a God who loves them, gets to hear about Jesus, and gets healed. They don't have to become Christians, but something like 20-some thousand did last year in the Cure hospitals.
1: Really?
0: Because we explain the gospel and we're healing their kids.
3: Yeah.
0: They're told by faith healers in their communities, like, you did something wrong, your ancestors are upset at you, and then they'll have to give them all their money, and it doesn't work. And then they come to these strange Jesus people, and they're loved like never before. It's not your fault, it costs zero, and now look, your boy can run. Like, to me, there's nothing else like that. Like your story from Egypt, there's one boy, like, just very common. He's running on all fours, 15 years old, and they called him the baboon in his own family because of his own bone issues. And he had someone find him on a mobile clinic from Cure in this remote village. Well, they brought him in with a distant relative. He could not understand why people were talking to him. People are joyful and happy with me. Like, they're smiling at him. He didn't know how to relate to that. Well, he's now upright. And I saw the video not that long ago. He's on the therapy bars. He's standing up beaming. Beaming. It's like, not only... like, it's one thing to heal somebody, but to also say, your name, his name's Adam. Like, you're not the baboon. Mm-hmm. God knows who you are. Mm-hmm. Like, you have a name. Seeing that and coming from a background of religious stuff where I'm like, what in the world's going on here? Like, I needed to see Jesus at work. And this is the best example I've ever seen.
2: As a mom, have you ever lost your temper and thought, wow, how did that escalate so fast? Because mom anger usually isn't just about the spilled milk or sibling arguments. And nope. that gets you angry. But there's often something deeper going on.
1: We have been there. And guess what? We've got a 5-session video series from author and mom of 4, Janelle Breitenstein. And let me tell you, she gets real. She gets real about her life and her anger and her own struggles with anger and what God has taught her through them. And let me tell you, you're going to discover practical tools, biblical encouragement, and you'll get insight into the fears and triggers fueling your reactions.
2: It's so good. So you can sign up today at familylife.com/momanger. Again, that's familylife.com/momanger. Sherry, you've got some nieces that you're really close to.
3: Yeah.
2: Did that make you want to allow those people that you love in your family to even see these kind of things?
3: I did. I made videos for them.
2: You did?
3: Every day, and I sent it back to them. And so they would watch them, and then they would respond, and then I would do another video, and I'd just go around. Like, they had this beautiful mural of animals painted for the playground, but all the animals have, like, a little disability. Mm-hmm. So, like, the little giraffe has a little crutch or something, and I thought, yeah, I want them to see this. Like, I want them to understand it. So I did do videos for them. And it's so funny because someone at Cure was doing a story and was asking me about what I went through and everything. And they were going to do a story about it. And they said, do you have any pictures, you know, of you with the kids and everything? And I said, sure, let me get back. And I have so many pictures, so many videos, none of me. And the lady said, you were so caught up with, and I was, with everything I was seeing, all the kids. I just have pictures of kids and kids dancing. At one point, there was a little party there. You know, some of them hadn't had their surgery yet, so they're in their wheelchair dancing and everything. And it was such a joyful party. Mm-hmm. I remember walking out of that room and starting to walk down the walkway, and I did a video with my nieces. And I said, I can't remember what I used to complain about in America. I don't know what I was complaining about. Whatever that was those kids. Mm. And the reason why that joy is there, because this place has given them a place of beauty that looks like Jesus.
2: Right. And hope.
3: And yes, hope and joy. And it was breathtaking. Any fear, anxiety that I had seemed ridiculous. It just in that moment, I thought, this is a place where Jesus is tangible. I can see him in now, their faces.
1: Get healed. Mm-hmm. Is there community after? Is there moms coming together? I mean, what happens after?
0: Yeah, the Cure tries to do an outreach with local churches and communities they're in. Sometimes it's really far away or something, but they still have developed networks for that.
1: Yeah.
0: So each hospital has pastoral staff for that purpose so that they get integrated. They also get sent home with materials about Jesus, coloring books and things for the kids, Bibles and whatnot to continue that relationship. The impact, though, there's been situations, not exaggerating here, this will remind you like the New Testament, but somebody comes back into a village that they were like, your kid's cursed because you did something wrong. The faith healer here that said that's the case, couldn't heal you. Kid comes walking back in. And people are like, who did this? Well, this Jesus loves us. They told us there's a God who loves us. And so we became Christians, and we've had entire villages get baptized as a result.
4: I bet.
0: Because their thing didn't work. Mm-hmm. But then they found healing through this. Well, what's real? To me, it's the sweetest thing. And I even can understand scripture better now, because like when they brought that blind guy to Jesus, they're like, is it his fault or his parents?
4: Yeah. Mm-hmm.
0: Because that's still going on.
4: Right.
0: It's like somebody did something wrong. That's why this happened. And then his response was that this happened so that God could be glorified.
3: Yeah.
0: So at these hospitals, or being able to be involved with it, helping fund it or whatever, like I get to be a part of glorifying God by taking these kids that couldn't walk and now can run and dance and play. Like, that's pretty cool.
2: It's really cool.
4: Now, is there something our listeners could do?
0: Oh, yeah. If you're a brain surgeon, please apply. Well, no, like cure.org. You can actually see the kids that are in the hospital, see their backstory. You're going to be blown away. Mm-hmm. But you can give to cover a surgery. You can give on a monthly basis. It's a matter of funding. So I'm happy to tell people that, again, like having 5,000 people in the waiting list, just a matter of funding it.
4: Now, can an average person do what Sherry did? Can they go and see?
0: Oh, yeah. Yeah. If you go to cure.org, you'll see you can go. Okay. When people say, like when stuff happens, tragedy happens, people are like, well, where's your God now?
4: Yeah.
0: I have an answer. Follow me in one of these hospitals. I'll show you where he is.
4: Yeah.
0: I will show you, because these are people that are the rejected of their own, like not just poverty stricken, rejected by their own families and communities, locked away, finding new life and hope and joy. And it's brightly lit and it's beautiful colors and the people are wonderful and people don't want to leave.
2: I wish you guys were excited about this a little bit.
0: You know what? Anybody that goes becomes a raving lunatic.
3: Yeah, definitely.
4: I was thinking, you know, where we started is I would say to a mom or a dad, take your son, take your daughter who's a teenager, and change their perspective on all of life to one of these. Have the trip Sherry just had. Man, loved having Brant and Sherry on today. And again, Brant's book is called The Truth About Us, The Very Good News About How Very Bad We Are.
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7: Has God used Crown to impact your life? Hi, I'm Chuck Bentley with My Money Life from Crown. 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
15: Yeah.
14: Do y'all remember this? This is just a great reminder why Steve Jobs made a lot of money, right? Not quite as portable as the iPod. I found my old CD case in the basement the other day. And as I paged through and looked at all the discs, I had to laugh at my own musical history. In these pages, I found some old school Toby Mac and some classic hits of Tupac. I found Daddy Yankee, Enrique Iglesias, Maná, and Ricky Martin. I had a page with Boyz II Men, classic, original NSYNC. In fact, I had a whole page over here of NSYNC, so no judging, this is church. I found Metallica, I found Aerosmith, there was Billy Joel and Audio Adrenaline. I have a whole selection of Broadway musicals. I have a piano collection with the romance of Jim Brickman. And I had the driving, hard, irreverent lyrics of the one and only Tenacious D. I had to laugh as I looked through this, just thinking of what music has meant throughout my life. I've been a father for 13 years, a pastor for 14 years, but I have been a music lover for much longer. And I bet you have too. You might not share my musical tastes in Metallica or Toby Mac, but I don't think I've ever met anyone who does not like music. There's just something about it that seems to resonate with everyone. I might put it this way. Music is a lot like butter. It just makes everything better. Right? Can you imagine celebrating a wedding without music? Can you imagine how much less emotional and powerful a funeral would be without Grandpa's favorite song? Can you imagine how awkward an elevator ride could be without the lame music in the back? Yeah, picture a big blockbuster movie without a soundtrack, or a coach's inspirational speech without the speakers pumping the kids' favorite songs. It's like music takes almost everything in life and moves it up one notch. Is that true? My best example, how many of you have seen the classic American film Napoleon Dynamite? It's a sign of the end times here when half the hands go up. Yeah, so of course we have. Do you remember? It's like the best part of the movie. He's prepared his choreographed dance. You've seen this. And he comes out and the Jamiroquai starts playing and he's dancing and everyone loves it. And then the music cuts. Remember this? And it is the most awkward, cringy moment ever. What's the difference between the two? Same dance move, same kid. It's music. Yeah, there's some times in life when it's okay to shut off the music and enjoy some stillness and silence. But for most of the things we go through in life, the ups, the downs, the grief, the sorrow, the breakups, or the bringing two people together in the bonds of marriage, music just makes everything better. But here's my big question for you today. Have you ever stopped to think about the connection between God and music? Like there's the musical part of your story. Maybe there's the spiritual part of your story. Have you ever thought of the connection between the two? Because this book, the Bible, has so much to say about that question. You know, really early in the Bible, when God saved Moses and the enslaved people of Israel, as soon as they made it out of the Red Sea, the first thing that millions of people did was sing. Or jump ahead to the New Testament, where a virgin girl named Mary is told by an angel that she's about to have a baby and his name will be Jesus. Within 10 verses in the Bible, do you know what that virgin does? She sings. Or Jesus himself, he's eating dinner with his friends on Thursday night. By Friday morning, he will be dying on a cross. Do you know what he does between those two events? The Bible says he sang. The Old Testament is filled with a collection of 150 songs called the Psalms. And the New Testament says that when we teach and encourage each other, we should do it through songs, hymns, and spiritual songs. The Bible is not Broadway, but it is intensely musical. And today I want to try my best to tell you why. Today I want to talk to you about the miracle that is music. And I'm just going to cover two things. I promised the band I'd keep it shorter than normal so they could play an extra song. So I'm going to try to keep my word, which probably will not happen. But I'm going to do my best up here. If you're taking notes in your program, I'd love for you to write this down. Here's the first big thing I want to share with you today. That music is a near miracle. Music itself, the sense of sound, is a God-given near miracle. Now, to prove that, I want to invite Jonathan back up on stage. He's going to grab his guitar because he and I have been practicing all day to share with you a near miracle. You ready, Jonathan? This is the big moment. All right, let's do this. 3, 2, 1. Yes. We did it.
16: Yes.
14: I don't think they got to do it again. Do it again.
16: Yeah.
14: Okay. Now you think we're both really lame. Thank you for the choking laughter up here in the front. The reason I call this a near miracle is because you're so used to it. A real miracle is technically a violation of the natural laws that God set into the universe. What you heard was following the natural laws, but have you ever slowed down long enough to think how crazy that just was? When Jonathan played this note, do it one more time, an open E string, a sound wave traveling 329.63 hertz burst from his guitar or through the speakers, and those invisible waves threw down the waxy tunnels of your ear, struck that little instrument inside your head called the eardrum. It vibrated the three bones of your inner ear, which sent a spiral of fluid, this wave through your inner ear called the cochlea. Inside your cochlea, 20 to 30,000 tiny hairs that you can't see, each tuned to a different frequency, started to wiggle. And depending on which ones wiggled, an electric signal was sent to your brain. You still with me? And up to 10 parts of your brain sprung into action with that note. They heard the sound. If Jonathan would play a whole chord or start to strum, it would start to pick up harmonies. It could pick up rhythms, help your brain anticipate the note that's coming next. If you ever clapped your hands or stamped your foot, it's because your brain is springing into action. If the tune sounded familiar, memories are stirring. Chemicals like dopamine are being released. You're bonding with the person you're dancing with. And all of that happens when Jonathan does this.
0: Boom.
14: Boom. Which is why you need to give Jonathan a round of applause for that near miracle.
0: Oh. Thank you, Jonathan.
14: It's insane. You and I are so used to the way our brains work. Our ears hear, our eyes see. But when you actually think about it, it is a near miracle. Let me show you this passage. One lyric in an ancient song in the Bible says this: God, I praise you because I am fearfully and wonderfully made. That's true. The way that you and I were made for music is wonderful. Like, if you're a person that doesn't believe in God, it really forces you to stop and wonder, how did that happen? 20 to 30,000 tiny hairs inside a little snail shell that I can't even see. Each one wiggles at just the right time so I can hear. So music is beautiful. So the pleasure chemicals are released. That is full of awe and wonder. Just hearing is such a blessing. I was actually reminded of that just a couple days ago in my office. If you would have peered through my office windows right when Mile of Music was starting, you would have seen a grown man on the verge of crying. I was preparing for today, and I found one of those videos on YouTube where a deaf child is hearing for the first time. Ever seen one of those? The one that I saw had this young mother. She's sitting down in a chair. Her little less than one-year-old is on her lap, and the one-year-old is facing her big sister, maybe 5 or 6 years old. And the doctor has just put the implants right here on her head that will allow the electrical signals to get to her brain. And the big sister, with a big smile, says, "Are you my baby sister?" And the baby's eyes get really big. She's at first confused by what her brain is processing, but then this little kid, she smiles. And then she starts to giggle, like big, big kid, belly laugh, giggle. She can't stop. She's giggling so much, and her sister starts to giggle, and her sister starts to cry, and the camera person starts to shake. And the mom says, who's holding, looking at the back of her daughter's head, she says, "You can hear me." And I think for the first time in her life, her daughter turns her head. And she's this close to her mother with this big smile. And mom starts crying. And I'm not crying right now. You're crying right now. And the video ended after a few minutes. And I thought, just hearing is such a blessing.
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14: That's something we take for granted, that we were made as a near miracle. You might be listening to the best band in town this weekend. You might be listening to your grandkids' grade school violin recital. You might hear a friend calling you on the other end of the line, or a kid who's poking you, mom, mom, mom, mom. But the fact that your brain can hear anything is such a gift from God. So here's my homework for you today. I want you to be mindful of the miracle, right? Whether it's the sound of the instruments and voices before this worship service is over, whether it's rolling down your windows as you're taking off down the highway on the way home, whether it's in your backyard as you just close your eyes and try to hear every sound, all these invisible waves coming from the birds, the wind, the passing cars, there will be a time in your life, years from now, where those tiny little hairs in your head will grow stiff, when the music will fade, and when you will no longer have ears to hear. So friends, until that day comes, lean in and listen. Be mindful of the miracle. Be grateful for this gift that God has not put inside of your hands, but inside of your head, the gift of music. I actually try to do that every day after work. I've never asked our neighbors. I wonder if they think the pastor at this church is kind of crazy. Yeah, I'm inside. I'm a lot of meetings, computers, emails. And when I step outside the office doors right into the parking lot, I take a few steps into the sun and I just stop. I breathe and I listen. And almost without a doubt, within about 5 or 10 breaths, my hands holding my lunchbox start to come up. And I worship in the parking lot because music is a gift. It's a near miracle. In fact, the only thing better than good music is the second thing I want to share with you today. You know, good music, any kind of music is a gift, right? The thump of the drums, the gift of a good guitarist, the harmonies intertwining. It doesn't even need to say anything to be pleasurable, right? This happened maybe when you were a teenager and your parents were like, well, what is this song about? And you said, I don't know. It's cool. You know, music doesn't need necessarily a message to be powerful. But when you can combine good music with a good message, doesn't something amazing happen in your heart? Right? When the solo at the funeral has a message that just touches your grief, when the joy of that first dance, the lyrics sink into your heart. Just yesterday, I was sitting on the floor of an Irish bar here in town during our music festival. I arrived late. Apparently, the artist, I never heard of him before, was the third place person on The Voice a few seasons ago. And so I'm sitting in this Irish bar, and he says he's going to sing a song about the brown UPS hat that he's wearing. And I'm thinking, oh, this is going to be great. But then like a great musician, he starts to tell the story that the hat was from his father-in-law, this just hardworking man, raised his family, did what he could, provided, and he had given his son-in-law not just this hat, but I would find out the hat was a metaphor because the man had given the musician something even more valuable, his daughter's hand in marriage. And I'm sitting on the floor of the Irish bar, my 13-year-old next to me, and suddenly a song about an old brown hat turned into this metaphor for fathers handing their daughters over into another man's arms. And I'm looking around like, am I the only one that this is getting to? And you can imagine, I mean, he made it big on a reality show. His voice, his talent was just insane. He didn't have to say anything and I would have been impressed. But when he said, something while he played something, that's when things get good. And so I want you to write this down. It's our last big point for today. It, not just music, but the message is a true miracle. When you can embed a message, and I capitalize the M up on that screen for a reason, the message, the most amazing message, that is something that digs deep into our heart. And I can tell you that from experience. If you had forced me to choose my favorite song in this entire collection, I would be very, very, very tempted to choose Mo' Money, Mo' Problems by the Notorious B.I.G. featuring Puff Daddy and Mace. Not the most Christian song, sorry, Mom, but that's my jam, right? But it's probably number two on my list, but there's actually a song I love even more, and it's this one. It's a song called Worlds Apart by a 90s Christian band called Jars of Clay. And if you'd ask me, well, out of all the millions of songs, why that one? I would take you back to a time in my life that I really wish that I could redo. It's a time when I was not just struggling with a bad behavior, I was stuck to it, and I couldn't escape it. I was an addict, and I was a Christian, which is why I hated it so much. I knew what God wanted me to do. I prayed to him, and I promised that this would be the last time, but it wasn't. And maybe some of you have been here, but what do you say to God? How do you apologize to him when you're apologizing for the 712th time? How do you say that you're sorry and actually mean it when it's the same speech you've given five times this week? There are those moments when I would relapse so often, and I would just sit in my bedroom and stare at the ceiling, and I wouldn't know what to say to God. So instead of saying something, I played something. And that song, Worlds Apart, you can look it up later today. It spoke so deeply to me because it spoke about me, about someone who knew better, who couldn't make excuses, who in his pride had fallen one more time. That message, not just the music, not just the talent, it was the message that spoke to me. And maybe lots of you today maybe you felt that way in a spiritual sense. Maybe you are an addict, maybe you're not. Maybe your struggle was mine and maybe it isn't. But have you ever just found yourself, when the sound is done and the music is over and you're staring at your bedroom ceiling and you're asking yourself, why did I do that? Why did I say that? Maybe you really want to get a hold of your drinking. Someone that loves you is concerned for you. But then in the moment, maybe you're an artist and you just want to be grateful for the chance to share your music. But sometimes when the crowds are thin and all the people at the festival go to someone else's stage and the rest of them are checking their phones and leaving after your second song, it's hard not to be bitter, not to be angry, not to be envious. Maybe you're in a relationship and you know that you got to pick your battles and let little things slide, but sometimes in the moment, just her tone, his attitude, it annoys you so much, you can't contain what's in your heart. Maybe you're the parent that just knows that what kids need more than anything in the world, they don't need money, that they don't need club sports, they need attention. And yet you come home after a long day and you pay attention to that little rectangle instead of that little face. And you know better, and you want to be better, but you're not better. If you're anything like me, and you do the things you don't want to, and you don't do the things you do want to, what do you say to God? My favorite song could tell you. See, that song, Worlds Apart, did not just connect with my guilt and my regrets. It connected me to grace. It spoke of a Jesus who, even though his holy heart was so worlds apart from my own broken one, that he would draw near to a person like me, that he would show me this love that was honestly baffling and undeserved. He would smile down from heaven upon me, and I had no right to look up into his loving eyes, but he did. This is the capital M message of the Christian faith. And it's what makes us sing, that God so loved the world that he gave in demand. He didn't lecture. He gave his one and only son. that there is joy in the house of God when we gather, and we will not be silent. We shout out his praise. It is not just good music that stirs our souls. It is music embedded with the best message in all of human history. Let me show you one of the best Bible passages to describe this message. Ephesians 2 says, "For it is by grace that you have been saved." Grace means undeserved love. "Through faith. And this is not from yourselves. It is the gift of God, not by works, so that no one can boast." How do you get saved? How do you escape the danger of God's anger? If you've messed up so many times, if you know you're not as good as you should be, where do you go? The Bible's answer is grace. "But I haven't done enough to earn it." The Bible says, that's why it's grace. Well, what do I got to do to get it? The Bible says it's a gift. Receive it. Believe it. God will make you climb up a ladder to heaven, scale a mountain to find it. He just comes down through the life and death and resurrection of Jesus and gives it to people like me so we don't have to stare at the ceiling and wonder why we're not better. Instead, we can confess and then receive that we are still loved and we're still good. And his face is still shining upon us from heaven. And much like the festival held in our community this weekend, this gift is absolutely free. Now, I don't know if I will see many of you ever again. Some of you are here from out of town. Some of you are stopping in to try this out. So let me, before I say amen, give you my best pitch. If you don't have a frequent connection with grace, with God through his son, Jesus, with a church family that can constantly remind you of the one thing that your soul truly wants to sing, it's waiting. His arms are open and the doors are too. Because according to Jesus, you're going to think I'm making this up. I'm not. God wants to party with you. There is a celebration in heaven, he says, with people from every tribe and language and people and nation. Can you imagine it? What will happen when there are billions of people, the best of music, and angels sing like angels? What happens when our hearing is perfect? What happens when we see as we are truly meant to see? What happens when we are surrounded by nothing but love, where there is no regret, that there is no hangover the next morning? There is just joy and happiness that cannot be contained. That is what God wants for you. Friends, everything in this life is temporary. The music comes and goes. You squeeze into the space and get tickets or you don't. You hear perfectly or it starts to fade, but there is a life better than you can imagine that will never, ever, ever end. And it's yours. Come to Jesus. Lose your old life focused on temporary joys and he will give you the kind of life that lasts forever. Or to put it in the way of an ancient artist, he will give you a life that is filled with amazing grace.
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3: Lord, I don't know what's next. 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
4: This is Hope with God. I'm Andrew Palau. In the Bible, Deborah was a powerful woman appointed by God. She was appointed to be a leader and a judge over Israel. She faced dangerous enemies and uncertain times, yet she stood strong. Why? Because she trusted God. Through her courage, her voice, through her obedience, God brought hope and victory to his people. God often calls ordinary people to do extraordinary things. Your voice, your life, it matters. And the same God who gave Deborah courage wants to meet with you today and give you courage. He wants to walk with you through it all and guide your life and show you that he does care. Do you want to get to know him and discover his plans for your life? You can begin this way. Say, God, I want to know you. Reveal yourself to me. Show me your love and guide me in the right path, and I will follow you and serve you. Amen. Always remember, there is hope with God.
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0: So all of us owe God a debt we couldn't pay. That's why Jesus came. And that's what he means when he says the master took pity on his servant. Took pity on his servant and forgave the debt. That's what Jesus coming is all about. God took pity on us. And when he looked at our helpless estate, he wrapped himself up in flesh and came down and redeemed us.
1: 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Jesus suffered greatly at the hands of men, and yet it was he himself, from the cross upon which he was dying, who said, "Father, forgive them, for they know not what they do." 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
0: Do you understand the magnitude of that part of the story? Jesus said a king had a servant who owed him 10,000 talents. Now, we don't live where talents is one of the means of exchange. And so you've got to understand that according to our economy, many scholars estimate that a talent as spoken of here in that context would translate in our society to $2,000. One talent, $2,000. Do you know what that means? That means that Jesus said there was a servant who owed his master $20 million. $20 million. And when it came time to pay, he didn't have it. Well, tell me something I don't know. Of course he didn't have it. Now, Jesus was just using that figure because his listeners would realize that's an overwhelming figure. But the point, Jesus' point is, there was a debt that there's no way it could be covered. So even if you're a multimillionaire listening to this message, for you, the figure is 200 million. And even if you're a billionaire, for you, the figure is 200 billion. You see what I mean? It's a figure you can't pay. That's what Jesus meant. You owed a debt you couldn't pay. Guess who he's talking about? He's talking about you and he's talking about me. We owe God a debt we can't pay. Do you know salvation has all to do with God and nothing to do with me? There's no way I can save myself. There's no way I can stand right before God. There's no way I can obey some little set of commandments and satisfy the nature of a holy God. We were born in sin. We were dead before we ever got here, dead in trespasses and sins. And then as we've lived our lives, we've lived a life full of sin. We've sinned in action. We've sinned in attitude. We've sinned in motive. We had sin we never acted on. There were people we hated enough to murder. We were just too scared to go to jail. And so all of us owe God a debt we couldn't pay. That's why Jesus came. And that's what he means when he says the master took pity on his servant. Took pity on his servant and forgave the debt. That's what Jesus coming is all about. God took pity on us. And when he looked at our helpless estate, he wrapped himself up in flesh and came down and redeemed us. My $20 million was paid off on the cross. Glory to God. Not only mine, but your 20 was paid, and your 20 was paid, and your 20. Everyone who ever turns to him in true repentance and confesses, "I need you, Lord," Jesus' blood paid off your $20 million. Now that's the good part of the story. But now read on. But when the servant went out, verse 28, he found one of his fellow servants who owed him 100 denarii. He grabbed him and began to choke him. "Pay back what you owe me," he demanded. Jesus is saying that when we hold people in unforgiveness, we are like a servant who was just forgiven $20 million. Who then goes out. And do you see what Jesus is suggesting is the audacity of the heart of unforgiveness? He says, we have the nerve to have been forgiven for sins past, present, and future. forgiven by a holy God. And then he says, when you owe someone in unforgiveness, despite how hurt you are and how broken you are, you've got to learn to trust God with that debt. And he says, when you don't, it's very much like a person having been forgiven for $20 million who then goes out. Did you see the language? He says the servant found him, which means he was looking for him. You don't find what you're not looking for. Find and look go together. See what I mean? Didn't say he came across him. It says he found him. I submit to you that my man left the palace, and instead of floating out of there so happy that he is forgiven this debt, he jumped in his car and started cruising the streets. Looking for somebody. Where is Johnny? Johnny owes me 100 denarii. You say, well, what's 100 denarii? Literally, it would mean a few bucks. So let's stick with the 20. Johnny owed him 20 bucks. He was just forgiven $20 million. Johnny owes him $20. The king had pity over 20 million, but he's cruising the streets looking for Johnny so he can get his 20. He's sitting outside Johnny's job waiting for him to come out. I want to make this plain so you get it. So you see where we are when we hold people in unforgiveness. He's looking for him, and when he finds him, Johnny's gotten into his car. He drives behind him, blows his horn. Pull over! Johnny gets out because he doesn't know he's in trouble. Johnny had probably forgotten about the 20 bucks. Or even if he knew it, you know, he knew, okay, when you really jam me up over it, I'll pay. So Johnny pulls over, jumps out of the car, and the Bible says this

0: want to suggest that when the servant who owed $20 million asked for time, that was a bogus request. When you owe somebody $20 million, you don't need a couple of weeks. A couple of weeks is not wait till my next check. No. When you owe somebody $20 million, the only reason you need time is so you can get a passport. I need time for my passport to come through so that I can get on a plane and go God knows where and start a new life. That's a bogus request. He wasn't paying back $20 million. That's why the king had mercy, because he knew there's no way he'll ever pay me back. But now when Johnny owes him 20 bucks and asks for time, that's a reasonable request, because you can get 20 bucks. It doesn't matter. You can just say, hey, just give me time for my next check and I'll give you the first 20 out of that check. Even if you're currently unemployed and you owe somebody 20 that you absolutely got to get up off of, think about it now. You can come up with $20. Everybody can come up with $20. It doesn't matter what the situation is. You can, listen, if you got a lawnmower, you can come up with $20. Just borrow. You say, well, I don't even own one. Borrow one. Call folk who love you. Say, hey, would you let me hold your lawnmower? I need to make 20 bucks. And go find somebody with a raggedy lawn and knock on their door. Would you please let me cut your grass for you? What you gonna charge me? $20. See what I mean? You can come up with this. Many of us have lived in the East and the Midwest, places where it snows. In the wintertime, you didn't have to be broke. Not totally broke. You could always come up with something. A friend of mine was in seminary in Chicago. And one night in the dead of winter, he was praying because, you know, he was a broke seminary student, and he and his wife had just had their first child, and he was just struggling. He's working, you know, part-time and going to school full-time and what have you. And he said, we didn't have a week's worth of groceries in the house. He said, and I was praying that night, oh, God, please, Lord, please, I need to take care of my wife and this baby. He said, while I was praying, it started snowing. Chicago in the wintertime. Started snowing at night. And he said it snowed all night. Next morning, he woke up, went to the window, saw all this snow, and said, thank you, Jesus. He said, I grabbed a shovel, kissed my wife, said, baby, I'll be back with some money. Ran out, knocked on doors, said, can I do your walk? Can I shovel your driveway? And he said, I didn't let anybody turn me down. If my price was too high, I went on down. He said, I got home with pockets full of money. Listen, you can make 20 bucks. In fact, if you don't want to go to all that hard trouble, you can stand in front of 7-Eleven and make 20 bucks. If I don't want to go that industrious route and borrow a lawnmower and all that, I can just stand there and say, hey, when you come out with your chains, can you hook me up? And you stand there long enough and get those quarters and a dollar here and 50 cents there, you'll have your 20 bucks. And my point is that when he asked for time, Johnny asked for time, that's not a bogus request. He can get the payoff. Now, that's a best case scenario. There are some people who, when we confront them about the fact that they owe us an apology, they owe an acknowledgement for what they've done wrong to us, they're unwilling to pay.
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0: So suppose you're dealing with somebody who's unwilling to pay. Suppose you're dealing with somebody who would say, I don't owe you $20. Get out of my face. And you have that type of person in your life. What do you do when somebody won't pay you? Jesus said, compared to what I did for you, they owe you about 20 bucks. And he's implying, if you just trust me,

0: with it. I care about the $20, but it's not your job to try to get it from somebody who refuses to pay. Jesus is implying, let me be your collection agency. Because I know how to deal with your enemies. And I'd rather forgive them. I'd rather convict them. I'd rather save them than punish them. But know this, if they refuse to repent, punishment is coming. No one's ever gotten away with messing with a child of God. You don't mess with God's kids and live to tell about it. You might seem to get by in this world, but remember what Psalms 37 said, fret not yourself because of evildoers, because they will soon be cut off. And if they don't get it in this life, they still didn't get away, because one day they're going to face God in judgment, and God will have the account of their sin against you right before him. They won't get by. But from your perspective, God says, I want you to realize that compared to how much I've done for you, they only owe you 20 bucks. And I care about the 20 bucks, but I refuse to let that stand between you and your divine purpose. And if you'll release it to me, I will take your life from the bondage that they created and take you to a glorious place of freedom. And so when you really think about it, the reason why God commands us to forgive is he's blessing us with the ability to move on. And you're so far ahead. If God forgave me $20 million and somebody owes me 20 bucks that they won't pay me, 20 bucks worth of apology, 20 bucks worth of acknowledgement, 20 bucks worth of I shouldn't have done that to you, and they won't even pay. God says, worst case scenario, you're still ahead 19,999,980 bucks. You see what I mean? I'm way ahead because of what Christ did for me. You shouldn't have wronged me, but it's not going to stop me. You shouldn't have mistreated me, but God will take that mess and turn it into a message of his grace and power. And I want to tell you something. I want to tell you something. If you're holding anyone in unforgiveness, God calls you to deny the flesh, that desire to want to exact your own brand of revenge, which is futile in the first place. And he says, instead, I want you to release them into my hands. Now, when you do that, when you trust God with that thing and you forgive, please understand what forgiveness is. It means that I send the offense away from me since I'm not built to carry it. I don't have the ability to handle it. I give that burden to God because it's too heavy for me. I send it into his hands, and then I'm in a place of obedience, and I can say, now, Father, I'm deeply bruised. I'm deeply hurt. And I need you to minister to this area of my life, of my psyche. I need you to minister to this area where they have messed me over. And what you will discover is that when you, as an act of your will, trust the Lord and forgive them, then you're in a place to receive his healing, because the hurt is very real. The impact of what they did is very real. But when you release it, you position yourself to say, okay, Lord, you know I need some help here. And he can begin to pour in his grace and his power to bring you to a place of healing and wholeness. And healing very often is a process. You know, God can and at times does instantly heal someone of broken emotions. But at other times, he will allow it to be a process where he'll teach you through the process how to trust him and how to walk with him. And sometimes God allows our healing to be slow because there's more he wants us to learn through the process. He knows he's going to get us to the place where eventually it doesn't hurt anymore. I can have the memory of what happened and it doesn't sting the way it used to. But in the meantime, I'm also learning some things about the love and grace of my Heavenly Father. And I want to let you know, God's got plans for you, and they're so big that he can't afford to have you stuck in a place of unforgiveness. Now, I've said many times before, you know, often folk will ask, well, when I forgive a person, does that mean I have to trust them again? No. Trust is trust. Forgiveness is forgiveness. In fact, if you've proven to me you're untrustworthy, I would be foolish to trust you. Forgiveness has nothing to do with whether I trust you. I often give the illustration. If you have a crackhead kid who is in your house stealing all your stuff to support their habit, you need to practice tough love and put them out. And if you forgive them because of how they've wronged you and lied and stolen and took your money and all of that, the proof that you forgave them is not that you give them a key to your house. No, I'm not giving you a key to my house, not because I haven't forgiven you, but because you're coming there and take what I bought to replace what you stole the first time. That's not tied to forgiveness. I love you. I've forgiven you. I've given you over to God, and I'm keeping you out of my house. It all works together. Don't let people put a guilt trip on you. Well, you didn't forgive me because you still don't trust me. No, I don't trust you because you haven't yet proven that you're worthy of trust. I've told parents who have kids who are dabbling in the things, don't you listen to this worldly nonsense. Their space is their space, and you honor their space. My kids knew growing up, thank God they're saved, and they have developed a lifestyle where I can trust them with an awful lot of freedom. But listen, if my kids had shown me as they were growing up that they couldn't handle privacy, they wouldn't have had any. How you going to have privacy in my house and I know you're messing around and doing all kinds of crazy things? Not in my house. And the same thing when it comes to trust. You trust people at the level they can handle. Forgiveness is a different matter. Forgiveness means I won't be your warden. I've given you over to God. And I can trust that God will take my desire to see his will come to pass, my sacrifice of my desire to exact revenge, and he'll use that and take my life from the bondage, because unforgiveness is bondage. And God wants to set you free to enjoy his plan and purpose for your life, to bring you through a place of healing, teach you some lessons about his love and grace. And ultimately, you'll arrive at a place where, just like Joseph in the Old Testament was able to look at his abusers who were his own brothers, who in our way of thinking destroyed his life by sending him to a foreign country. The fact is, they didn't destroy his life because his life wasn't in their hands. And my friend, I'm here to tell you that your enemies, your abusers, your molesters, your offenders, that person who did you wrong in that business deal, that spouse who was unfaithful to you, whatever it is, they did not destroy your life because your life is not in their hands. Your life is in the hands of the one who said, I paid a full price for you. And if you think I'm going to let some person, some broken person, some messed up person destroy your life, you got another thought coming. I'll take you just like he did Joseph, and I will put your enemies at your feet if I want to. But my daddy taught me years ago, but God will never put your enemies at your feet until you have grace not to step on them.
1: You know, Jesus didn't simply ask us to forgive our enemies and pray for our enemies. He asked us to share the gospel with them. That's our mission at Destined for Victory, to share timeless truth for a victorious life. And we want to do that all year round until the Lord Jesus Christ returns. That's why we reach out to you from time to time to remind you how important you are to our mission and purpose. With that in mind, Meredith Shepherd has a few words she'd like to share with you during this critical season in the life of Destined for Victory's media ministry.
2: 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Together, we can continue proclaiming the good news and touching lives for the glory of God. Thank you for your faithfulness, your generosity, and your commitment to advancing God's kingdom. I thank God for you and pray his

You want to have a more rest-filled life, regardless of the way it's been in the past. What do? Well, you trust your shepherd. The Lord is my shepherd. I will lack nothing. I have everything I need. He makes me lay down in green pastures, and he will lead me beside still waters. If you're following God, if you're following the good shepherd, Christ, he's not going to lead you in the pathway of the rat race. He's going to lead you to lay down in green pastures, and he's going to lead you beside still waters, signs of tranquility and peace. How does he do that? Here are the five antidotes. Number one, remember my value to God. That's the starting point for getting a more sane schedule. Remember my value and my worth to God. This is the exact opposite of basing your worth on your work. It's the opposite of basing your identity on your career. Now, this is so counterculture, because when you go to a meeting and somebody says, "Who are you?" one of the first things they ask you is, "What do?" As if what you do is your identity. And the first thing you tell them is your job. You don't tell them about who you are, you tell them about what you do. But he says, if you want to get off the rat race, remember my value to God. Okay, how valuable are you? Well, let's think about this. The Heavenly Father created you, which means God doesn't create anything without value. And God doesn't create anything without purpose. And God doesn't create anything without intention. The fact that you're alive means God loved you and wanted you alive. So the Heavenly Father created you. That's your value. You're priceless. You're a masterpiece. You're unique. Nobody's ever made like you. God didn't make any clones or copies. So the Heavenly Father created you. Jesus died for you. That shows your value. Jesus didn't die for junk. And the Holy Spirit lives in you. God puts his spirit inside you when you trust him. All three of those show incredible value, incredible worth. I want you to write this down in your outline. It's not what I do that gives me worth, but who I belong to. It's not what I do that gives me my worth. Because what happens if you're disabled? Then all of a sudden you have no value anymore? No, it's not what I do that gives me my worth, but who I belong to. Now for some of you, this is going to be a major change in your thinking, because you grew up feeling, I'm a nobody. I'm a nobody. I'm not priceless. I'm not a masterpiece. I'm not unique. I'm not extremely valuable. Yes, you are. But growing up, somebody told you, maybe a teacher, or maybe a peer, or maybe even a parent, said, you're nothing, you're nobody, you're worthless, you're never gonna amount to anything. And in the back of your mind, you filed that tape, and ever since then, you've been saying, I'll show them, I'll show my mom, I'll show my dad. And that is driving you to work, work, work, work, work. Now, this is true of everybody. But for some of you, this is the motivation. That little voice that says, you've got to prove you matter. You got to prove you're not normal. You're not ordinary. You're not average. You're a superstar. Maybe you were even compared to a brother or sister. Or you were compared to your parent or your dad or your mom. Why can't you be like? And that has driven you and driven you to overwork. And years later, you still hear that inner voice. And the truth is, you can't afford to take time off because you got to keep paddling. And you're paddling up a stream, and the stream is coming the opposite direction. And you have to prove your worth. No, you don't. You don't. You don't have to prove your worth. You're already extremely valued. God created you. Jesus died for you. The Spirit lives in you. You're unique. You don't have to prove anything to anybody. You don't need their approval to be happy. You don't need their approval to be worthwhile. God says you're worthwhile. Jesus' death says you're worthwhile. The Spirit living in you says you're worthwhile. What in the world are you afraid of? The antidote to this building my worth on my work is to remember my value to God.
You'll never be any

0: more valuable to God than you are right now. You'll never be any less valuable to him because he made you. He's your father. My kids are valuable to me, not because of what they do, because I created them with my wife. And I love them. And it doesn't matter who they are, what they've done. They're my creations. You are God's creation. James chapter 1, verse 18. This is what God says about you. God decided to give us life. That's a big deal. Through the word of truth. The word is Christ. So that we might be, circle this, the most important of everything God has created. Do you realize you're more important than the moon? Do you realize you're more important than the Milky Way? Do you realize that in God's eyes, you're more important than all of the extinct animals combined? Did you know that in God's book, you're more important than all of the rare flowers and all of the trees and all of the beauty of all the other creation? Look at that verse again. God decided to give us life through the word of truth so that we might be the most important of everything God created. You matter more than the rest of creation. So what does it matter what somebody else says about you? If God likes you, they got a problem. So you can relax. And one of the reasons you don't have to work is you don't have to prove yourself. I'm a daughter of God. I'm a son of God. I'm a child of God. He made me. He made me. He wanted me. He loves me. He created me. And he made me just the way he made me to be. And I don't have to be somebody else. I remember my value to God. Isaiah 48, verse 16. God says, I have engraved you on the palms of my hands. And we've talked about this cherished verse many times. When Jesus Christ was nailed to the cross and those nails went through his hands, God permanently showed how much you matter to him. When you get to heaven, the only person in heaven who's going to have scars is Jesus Christ. So for the rest of your life, you'll be able to see, in eternity, you'll be able to see how much you matter to God. I love you this much. You matter to me. I have engraved you on the palms of my hand. That's how valuable you are. God has a tattoo of you. When people fall in love, sometimes they'll get a tattoo of their lover, their girlfriend, or their husband, their wife. God has a permanent tattoo of you. I have engraved you on the palms of my hands. Why in the world are you trying to prove your worth through your work? You're already infinitely valuable according to the cross. And at the cross, he says, this is how much you matter. I want everybody right now to just close your eyes, okay? Just close your eyes for a minute and think inside yourself and take a deep breath and just say, Father, help me to feel loved by you. Just say that. Father, help me to feel your love. And then say, Jesus, help me to feel how valuable I am to you. And then say, Spirit of God, help me to feel how important I am to you. Amen. All right. So the antidote to looking for the work as your worth is to just realize how worthwhile you are to God. Are you broken? Yeah. Are you a sinner? Yeah, so am I. Are you perfect? Absolutely not. Are you deeply loved by God? Yes. Are you flawed? Yes. But are you infinite value? Yes, also. I've engraved you in the palms of my hand. Why are you trying to throw or feel your work, a worth, through your work? You don't need to. Number two, second step. And this is the antidote to materialism, which is always wanting more and more. And it's this, enjoy what I already have. If you'll learn to enjoy what you've already got, then you can get off the rat race. Now, this is called being content. Contentment does not come natural to human beings. You are not by nature a contented person. By nature, we are discontented. By nature, we're not resting sheep. We are restless sheep. And by nature, we are discontented. We always want more. We always want something different. and yet it can be learned. In Philippians 4, up here on the screen, verse 12, 13, Paul says, I've learned, notice contentment is something you learn. You can be educated in it. I've learned the secret of being content in any and every situation. Whether I'm well fed or hungry, whether I'm living in plenty or in want, I can do everything through him, that's Christ, who gives me strength. So learning contentment means I don't have to have this incessant grabbing for more, grabbing for more, grabbing for more. Can we become so preoccupied in getting more we don't enjoy what we have? Yeah, yes, of course. You know, it's amazing in Southern California. You go down to the beach or just any place and you find these amazing homes, over the top, beautiful homes everywhere. But the people are never around to enjoy them because they're always at work, because somebody's got to make the payments on those massive house mortgages. It's what I call the saddleback syndrome, and I've watched it for over 30 years. And what it is we get extended with the desire to acquire. I got to have that. I got to have that. And the desire to acquire pushes you to buy something you really can't afford, particularly a mortgage that's over your head. And then you get overextended financially. And then you have to constantly hustle to make ends meet because you're overextended financially. And soon, because you're overextended financially, your relationships start to deteriorate. And then you don't really even have a reason for that fancy home. The Bible says this, Ecclesiastes 4:6, up here on the screen. A little food eaten in peace is far better than having twice as much earned from overwork and chasing the wind. You know, it's better to have a little in peace. The greatest things in life aren't things. I couldn't count the number of deathbeds that I've stood by where people took their last breath. And in all the years that I've been a pastor, I've never had anybody say in their dying breath, man, I wish I'd spent more time at the office. I've never heard that one. Man, I wish I'd spent more time at work. And I've never ever actually had anybody ask for a particular object or thing that they loved, valued, or worshiped. Please bring me my bowling trophy. I want to see it one more time. Please bring me my degree from community college. Please bring me, I want to see my coin collection. Nobody's ever said that in their dying moments. Nobody ever asks for things in the final moments of their life. They always ask for people. Because eventually, everybody learns that it's all about relationships. I just hope we learn it before the deathbed. You're gonna learn this one day when you're dying. You're not gonna ask for any, show me my car one more time. Show me my fancy television screen or my home. No, you're not gonna ask for it. At the very last moment of your life, you're gonna realize it's all about people you love. Loving God and loving your neighbors yourself. Can we not learn that sooner? It sure relieve an awful lot of stress. It would sure make life more fulfilling. It's not about achievements. It's not about accomplishments. It's about relationships. You know, I've said this many times, you're not gonna take anything with you. You never see a hearse pulling a U-Haul. If you laughed at that, okay, they laughed it. How many times have you heard me say that? Thousands? Thousands of times, that's what I thought. You're never gonna see a hearse pulling a U-Haul. You're not taking it with you. You know, it's so funny. In America, it's considered a tragedy to, quote, die penniless. You know, oh, she died penniless. What a better time to go. I mean, really, the moment you spend your last cent, boom, I'm out of here. I call that wise, not stupid. I'm out of money, let's go. That's just brilliant living, if you ask me. And then it still irks me. You can still see those bumper stickers around everyone. He who dies with the most toys wins. Are you kidding me? We need the bumper sticker. He who dies with the most toys still dies. And he didn't win anything. In all likelihood, he probably lost a lot of relationships building up those toys. Ecclesiastes 3:13 says this, all of us should enjoy what we have worked for. It is God's gift. God says, enjoy what you've got while you got it. Enjoy what you have while you've got it. Look at this verse up there on the screen, Matthew 6:31. I love this in the Message paraphrase. Jesus says, you know what I'm trying to do here is get you to relax, to not be so preoccupied with getting, so you can respond to God's giving. Did you realize that relaxation is a spiritual issue? That resting is a part of trusting. Resting is a part of trusting. Resting is the way to blessing. Okay, remember my value to God. And then number two, enjoy what I already have. Stop trying to get something else. Just enjoy what you got. Number three, this is an important one. Limit my work to 6 days a week. You say, you're kidding me. I'm saying, if you're not doing that, you're breaking one of God's big 10, the 10 commandments. Rest and recreation are so important to life. God put it in the big 10, the 10 commandments, right up there with don't commit adultery, don't murder, and don't steal. He says every 6 days you take a day off. If you're not taking a day off every week, you are breaking the 10 commandments. You say, well, I'd never murder anybody. I'd never commit adultery. But are you taking a day off every week? It's right up there in the big 10. That's how important God considers rest and recreation and relaxation. If the bow, you know, like a bow and arrow, if the bow is never unstrung, you never unstring it, it loses its power. It loses the tension in the bow. Our best requires rest. Now, this is the fourth commandment. And when God gives a commandment, he's serious about it. This is not like an option, like, well, if you feel like it, take a day off. No, it's called the Sabbath. Let me show you some verses. Exodus 23:12, here on the screen. Work the first 6 days of the week, but rest and relax on the seventh. This is the law, he says. This law is not only for you, but also for your animals. So your pet needs to have a Sabbath. As well as everyone else, including foreigners among you. God says, I don't want anybody unprotected from this law. And he said, this law of rest and recreation and having a Sabbath, having a day off every week, said everybody should be protected from overwork, including immigrants and foreigners who have come in. They shouldn't be overworking either. Now, here's the fourth commandment, Exodus 20, verse 9 and 10. This is one of the Ten Commandments, fourth commandment. You have 6 days in which to do your work, but the seventh day is to be a day of complete rest. Circle that, complete rest, dedicated to me. Now, this is called the Sabbath. Every seventh day, you take a day off. And a Sabbath, you might write this down, Sabbath means a day of rest. That's what it means. And, you know, did you know that your heart actually beats different every 7 days? We're biologically wired for a day of rest. Now, this whole idea of where God says, I want you to have a day of rest and worship, it's not for God's benefit. It's not just some arbitrary law. God did it so you won't burn out.
1: 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There's something I always take away from his message. Here's Rick to tell you how you can help support this ministry.
0: Jesus told his disciples that they should live their lives according to five specific purposes. He said, you've got to love God with all your heart. That's worship. And love your neighbor as yourself. That's ministry. That's called the Great Commandment. And then Jesus said, go make disciples. That's evangelism. Baptize them into the family of God. That's fellowship. A sign of fellowship. And then he said, teach them to obey everything I've taught you. That's
2: discipleship, and we call that the Great Commission. We believe at Daily Hope that a great commitment to the Great Commandment and the Great Commission will produce a great Christian, a great church, a great company, a great community. You know, I started Daily Hope so I could spread the good news about Jesus, not just across America, but all around the world. And we want people to know that God's Word is filled with hope and truth. And the power that we need to follow Him every day is available to every single one. You know as well as I do that the Word of God changes lives. It's alive, it's active, and it breathes new life and new love into all of our lives. 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And God will bless it, and God will bless you, and we'll get to heaven, and we'll thank God for all the people going to be in heaven because you cared.
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3: 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Hey, I'm Paul. Thanks again for listening to Faith Radio and our Growing Your Faith verse for today. It's one of those verses I know we like to put up on our walls and artwork and such, but I think we miss the deeper meaning because we go through those difficult times in life where it seems like, God, are you kind of against me right now? Here's His promise to His people, to you, if you're His. For I know the plans I have for you, declares the Lord. Plans to prosper you and not to harm you. Plans to give you a hope and a future. Then you will call on me and come and pray to me, and I will listen to you. Yeah, Jeremiah 29:11-12. It's not a verse that we can just use as claiming God that's just going to make everything hunky-dory in my life. He will ultimately. But His plan is so much deeper.
4: Maybe you're a member of the church and you go to Sunday school and you go to church and you try to live a good life, but deep down inside, you know that you are away from God.
5: 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Billy Graham.
4: Come back to God. 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Surrender your life to Him. God is waiting on you. And God is waiting with love. He loves you. He'll put His arms around you. 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
5: 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We can tell you more.
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10: Scripture says, in fact, God invites us, call on me and I will answer you and tell you great and mighty things that you do not know about the times to come. I'm Susie Larson with another Grow and Go moment, helping you to discover and enjoy what God wants to do in and through you. In the book of Amos, chapter 3, verse 7, we read this, "Indeed, the sovereign Lord never does anything until He reveals His plans to His servants, the prophets." Amos was not the son of a prophet. He was not the son of a priest. As a humble shepherd, he could have stayed and took

0: say, set your mind on the things that are above, not on the things that are on earth. That's why Paul in Romans 8 will say, the mind set on the flesh is death, but the mind set on the spirit is life and peace. See, it's so, so important. Later in Romans chapter 12, when he talks about how real life change, he doesn't say, go to church, do a lot of good things, and try really hard to be nice, and try hard to be decent, and try to be godly. He says, stop allowing this world system and its lies to squeeze you into its mold. By contrast, allow your mind to be renewed, that your life and lifestyle would actually prove, experience, taste, what God's will is, that it's good, acceptable, and perfect. And that's why, are you ready for this? This sounds crazy. The most important decision you'll make every single day, multiple times a day, is what you allow in your mind. What you watch, what you listen to, how long you linger in this conversation. And by the way, it's not just media, it's not just culture, it's your friends. Proverbs 13:20 says, he who walks with wise men will be wise, but the companion of a fool will suffer harm. I remember a mom was kind of giving it to her 14, 15-year-old boy that was kind of letting her know that he knows kind of what life is all about, and was hanging with some people that she, being a little older, said, you know, I see where this is going. And I'll never forget overhearing her. She said, son, show me your friends and I'll show you your future. And I got news, that's true of 14-year-olds and 24-year-olds and 44-year-olds and 64-year-olds and 74-year-olds and 79-year-olds. I wanted to make sure everyone got included. So he says, you'll be a good servant if you point these things out. But notice again, the content, but stay away from worthless stories that are typical of old women. Rather, discipline yourself for the purpose of godliness. For bodily training is, this translation says, just slightly beneficial. The idea, it's beneficial for this life. It's physical training, working out, eating healthy. It's super helpful for now. But it's limited. But godliness is beneficial for all things, since it holds promise for the present life and also for the life to come. And then he gives us one of those statements. It is a trustworthy statement deserving full acceptance. What? That godliness, discipline, going into spiritual training, benefits this life and the next. And then look at the little purpose clause. And then he says, for it is for this, becoming a godly man, we labor and strive. And that word labor, we get our word gym or gymnastic, athletic training. It's pushing. It's the third set and your arms are shaking and someone has to spot you. But you know, it's the third set, or for some of you, the fourth set or the fifth set, that's where you're, that's where things are tearing down, and there's where things are going to build up. He says, for this we labor and strive, because we have set our hope on the living God, who is the Savior of all mankind, and especially of believers.
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0: And then he gives him this personal challenge. He says, prescribe and teach these things. And listen, this is Paul really coaching individually. Let no one look down on your youthfulness, but rather, where should he be godly? In your speech, in your conduct, in your love, in your faith, in your purity. Show yourself an example of those who believe. In other words, you know what? You need to step out. You need to set an example. You need to be godly in what you say. You need to be godly in your relationships, godly in your thinking. A better word maybe is Christ-like. prescribe and teach these things.

0: he says. Then he goes on in verse 13, until I come, give attention to the public reading of God's word and to exhortation and teaching. In other words, again, it goes back to, do you understand the threads all through this chapter are, where's your mind going? The people who drift away start paying attention to other things. They start drifting. Oh, have you heard about this? Have you watched this? But you nourish yourself. Pay attention to the reading of God's word. And then it goes on, the exhortation. That means putting it into practice. An exhortation takes more than one person. That's like, hey, come on, together, let's go. And then he says, teaching. That's explaining what's true and applying it to real life. Do not neglect the spiritual gift within you, which was granted you through the prophecy with the laying on of hands by the council of elders. Take pains with these things. Be absorbed in them. Why? So that your progress will be evident to all. What progress? You're becoming more like Jesus. You're more loving. You're more patient. You have more joy. You're more forgiving. You're a better dad. You're a better husband. Hey, Timothy, this is what you need in order to survive the world that you're living in. Pay close attention, finally, he says, to yourself and to the teachings, literally the doctrines, what's true. Persevere in these things. Some of you that lift weights would love this word, persevere. It's everywhere. James 1, remember, says, consider it all joy when you encounter various trials, knowing the testing of your faith produces perseverance, and allow or let perseverance to have its outworking in your life, that you might be teleos, or mature, right, perfect and complete, lacking in nothing. That's this word. He says persevere. It's hupo meno, compound word. Hupo means to be under, meno, under pressure or stress. Some of you actually pay to be under pressure and stress. And you usually have a partner. You put it on here. Hupo, meno, hupo, meno, hupo, meno. And then it's, come on, come on, come on, right? And you understand how it works. I'm sure most of you do. Is when you get to that third set, is what you're doing is you're tearing the fibers of the muscle just ever so slightly. And the reason you don't want to lift hard 2 days in a row the same muscles is you don't want to tear too much. But what you do is you tear them a little bit. And then if you're smart, you get some protein in you. And then in about 24 to 48 hours, as it heals back, guess what? That's why your muscles get bigger. Your muscles get bigger because of resistance. Your soul expands with godliness when you go through adversity. God uses suffering. He says, for Christ has given us an example, 1 Peter 2, that we should follow. That since he suffered, we should also suffer following in his steps. And he says, if you suffer for doing wrong, what good is that? But when you suffer for doing what is right, this finds favor with God. Yes. How we respond, literally, there's little banquets and things going on in heaven and people high-fiving one another. Did you see what that brother went through, what that sister went through? Did you see how they persevered? They wouldn't give up, they wouldn't give up, they wouldn't give up. And what happens is, just like your body gets stronger, your soul, your faith, get stronger. Yes, indeed. That's how you build resilience. That's how you bounce back. And we all want to be that person, but we don't want the process, right? I was giving a guy a hard time who had a kind of a tight shirt on, and some of us could tell he lifts weights. And so as we were standing next to each other, I let him know that this is really a very, very loose shirt, and I wear these loose shirts because I'm completely ripped underneath. And that would be a lie. But I'll tell you what, you know, if you've ever gone through that cycle and you get with a buddy and, you know, it's 3 times a week, and they always, I don't know why, they always want to lift at 6 a.m. or some stupid hour, right? And you know, the first 3 days you do it and you think this is the dumbest idea in the world, and they shame you into it, and you do it another week and everything still really hurts, and about the third week, you look down and you go, I think a little something's happening there, right? You do it about 6 weeks, Do it about 3 months. Pretty soon you start looking like a different person. And what you're doing physically is willfully taking your body through resistance and breaking it down so that it can grow back stronger. Could you imagine what would happen if you would rethink adversity rather than, oh God, why me? Or this is so terrible, or life's not really fair. And you saw it more as the hand of a kind and loving God in the midst of a very fallen world, of which he allows people the freedom to make decisions, including you and me, some of which really hurt other people. And some it's just a fallen world, that if you would receive that as, this is a test of my faith, hupomeno. And I'm gonna get up each day, and like Timothy, I'm going to take pains. I'm going to absorb myself. I'm going to renew my mind. I'm going to memorize the scripture. I'm going to get with some guys that really want to do life. And I will tell you what, in the midst of that adversity, we will meet you 2 years or 5 years or 7 years from now, and you will have people say, I don't even know you. You used to have a temper. I mean, you used to be so negative about everything. You used to just rag on your wife all the time when we were out hanging out. You used to always be, you know, talking about this and that. And man, what happened to you? And they're not probably going to say something, oh, you're so Christ-like. But they'll see it. This passage, coaching nuggets to me that are the big takeaways. Here's the truth. Here's the truth. And drink this in. It's in bold. Some will fall away from the faith. I don't want to sound negative. I want to be realistic. Some of you in this room will fall away from the faith. You'll pay attention to other things. You'll buy cheap substitutes. You'll start with just a little flirting here or there, a little logging on here or there, a little bit more debt than normal. And 2 years from now or 5 years from now, you'll remember what it was like to be at a time like this, and you'll probably poo-poo it. Because what happens when you fall away from the faith, you always have to then rewrite your past history. I've done this for living, people, for 40 years. I've sat in so many rooms. Well, what I realized was I never really was in love with her. Well, I can see where, you know, your porn addiction and stepping out on her and having a couple affairs would probably sort of mar your perspective of the past. You'd be surprised how many college freshmen go away to school and everyone else is smoking dope. And pretty soon, I'm not sure if I believe in God anymore. Big intellectual issue.
1: 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Box 3007, Atlanta, Georgia 30024. Well, Chip, you gave some practical, powerful guidance in your message today. What are some final thoughts for us to take home?
0: Thanks, Dave. As we close today's program, I want you to pause with me. We heard some very, very strong warnings, and I think we're seeing some of the fruit of those warnings. The Apostle Paul says, no one is immune from falling away. And he ties that with false teaching.
2: And we're living in a day where there's a lot of false teaching. And the false teaching isn't just this direct, you know, God doesn't exist and you're crazy to believe in Jesus. It's this journey of deconstruction. And there's a whole generation of people that I'm spending a lot of time with right now that don't have clear understanding, and they're deeply, deeply confused. And here's what I want to say to you. I want to say it to parents, I want to say it to grandparents, and I want to say it directly to you that are younger in the faith. You need to determine what you believe and why. You cannot listen to everyone. There are so many voices out there. At the end of the day, there is truth. There is a word from God, and we've been given to it in His word. And so I want to encourage you, stand strong and clear on the truth of God's word. Your friends and what you allow in your mind is going to determine where you land 5, 10, 20 years from now. Ask yourself, what kind of conversations am I having with my friends? What kind of faith do they have, and are they walking closely with the Lord? What kind of stuff am I putting in my mind that's either raising questions, developing doubts, or are they pulling me away from God or closer to Jesus? I just want to encourage you. You so matter to the Lord Jesus. He loves you so much. Let me encourage you, be steadfast, get into the scriptures, and get around some fellow believers that are walking closely to Christ. None of us are immune from falling away. Let's not be those people.
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3: Do you have a dirty heart? Okay, let me explain that one a bit more. I'm Paul. A good Tuesday morning. Thanks again for listening to Faith Radio. You remember Jesus's parable of the sower, and actually it's more the parable of the different soils, and talking about the hard path, the rocky soil, the thorny soil, and then the good soil, the good dirt. Because the good dirt is the one, you know, when you plant in it, you're going to get a good return on what you sow. Well, that's what Jesus is hoping for, that your heart bears fruit 30 and 100 fold. You get that idea. You want that. So how do you get there? Well, Rob Dayton will be joining Carmen again. He's got the book 100 Times Life. He's going to be part of Carmen's conversations over the next 2 hours on The Reconnect.
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5: 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Jesus wasn't rejecting Martha's service. He was inviting her into something deeper, freedom to enjoy his presence. Jesus wanted Martha to go deeper with him, and he wants that for you, too. 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

0: I'm Carmen LaBerge. You're listening to The Reconnect. It's Tuesday, the 14th of July, which hardly seems possible. And Kathy just checked in on the text line. So that's working, 877-933-2484. She has a question. Will Luke Moon be on today? He is scheduled to be on today. We have traded emails. We have a plan to talk with Luke at the bottom of this hour. And that means at like 6:33. If you're listening live Central Time, could be 7:33 if you're listening on the East Coast. So Kathy, I don't know exactly where you're checking in from, but yes, Luke Moon is going to be on the show today. God willing and the creek don't rise, as we like to say. It is our plan for Luke to be here. And yes, we are going to survey the headlines from the Middle East, what's happening with Iran. I'm even going to ask him to branch out into some other things. So yes, Luke Moon scheduled for the show today. Also, Nick Pitts here in just a moment. So before we talk with those guys, let's just talk amongst ourselves here about expectations. What do you expect to happen today? Like, what's on your, well, here's what I expect to happen list. Do you expect it to rain? Do you expect miracles? Do you expect God to be God? That's a guarantee, right? You can 100% expect God to be God. I like to encourage people to expect always the unexpected and anticipate miracles, because with God, all things are possible. Do you expect people to sin? Because that's going to happen too. Mm-hmm. Do you expect the rain to fall and to do so on the righteous and the unrighteous alike? That's going to happen. Do you expect storms to arise and that those storms are going to rock your boat and every other boat around you? Because that's going to happen. Do you expect the world to put the squeeze on you today? Because that's going to happen too. What do you expect today? If somewhere along the journey of faith, someone convinced you that life with Jesus would be, well, smooth sailing, they lied. If somebody along the way told you that life with Jesus would be all peace and all prosperity, all joy, no sorrow, all roses, no thorns, all goodness, no grief, they lied. And I am sorry to be the one if that bursts your bubble, but Jeremiah 29, 11, and 12 is not a greeting card promise of prosperity. It's a promise of God's commitment to redeem a rebellious people, to hear us when we cry out, to restore from sin, to be with us in the midst of pain. And yeah, to give hope for the future. But it's not like dime store gumball candy kind of hope. It's substantial hope. It's restorative hope. It's redemptive hope. So context really matters when we study and apply the word of God to our lives. And so Jeremiah 29, 11, and 12 are our growing your faith verses of the day. And we are going to get into them here in just a moment. But they are some of the most taken out of context verses in all the Bible. And so who is Jeremiah? Well, Jeremiah is often called the weeping prophet. He ministered on behalf of God. He was God's mouthpiece, the prophet, during the very turbulent collapse of the kingdom of Judah. He warned the people of impending judgment, destruction at the hands of the Babylonians due to widespread idolatry and injustice. He went into exile. And the verses in question come from a letter that Jeremiah sent to the first wave of Jewish exiles who had been forcibly relocated to Babylon. We're talking here about 597 BC. This audience, this group of people, had endured the horrors of war. Their country had been overthrown by the Babylonians. The land of God had been lost to others. They were being forcibly displaced. Their children were being driven in chains. Think here about Daniel. Think here about the trauma of losing your home, of watching your young men be castrated, of living in a foreign and in a pagan empire. That's what's going on here. So where in the word are you today? We want to let God speak to us through that which he's already spoken, his living and eternal word. And our growing your faith verses of the day come from Jeremiah 29, 11 and 12. For I know the plans I have for you, declares the Lord. Plans to prosper you, not to harm you. Plans to give you hope and a future. Then you will call on me and come and pray to me, and I will listen to you. These are words of comfort to people in exile, surrounded by false prophets, whose future hope had literally been cut off. This is not the prediction of a quick return to their homeland. That's going to take 70 years. That's how long this promise is issued. This isn't, hey, in 70 minutes or in 70 days, this is all going to turn around. I'm going to give you hope of the future. No, this takes 70 years to accomplish. So in the meantime, and the time was mean, M-E-A-N, mean time. God tells them to settle down and build houses and have children, pray for the prosperity of Babylon, because this exile is going to last 70 years. The people who received this promise, the people who heard Jeremiah say the first time, I know the plans I have for you, declares the Lord, plans to prosper you and not to harm you, plans to give you hope and a future. They died in captivity, and so did their children. God's promise to prosper and not to harm, plans to give hope and a future, is on God's timeline. It's not about offering you a life of immediate comfort or earthly success. It's the assurance of, well, national survival in this case, that Israel would survive. God promised that he would not abandon them, that their suffering was not the end of the story, that he would eventually hear their prayers and restore them to their homeland. And how long did that take? Well, this passage of scripture, this promise of God, is fulfilled between 538 and 516 BC, 70 years after the promise is issued. Babylon falls. And subsequently, the Jewish exiles get to return to Jerusalem to rebuild it. You'll think here historically about the Edict of Cyrus. In the book of Ezra, it explicitly states that Cyrus's decree occurred, quote, in order to fulfill the word the Lord spoke through Jeremiah. According to the books of Ezra and Nehemiah, the initial group of people who returned were led by Zerubbabel and Joshua, and they numbered 42,360. So think about that for just a moment. 70 years after 10,000 captives were forced into exile, at least in the first wave, that's noted in 2 Kings, 42,360 returned. And so they did exactly what the Lord commanded. They put down roots, they got married, they had babies, and eventually God brought them back to the place and gave them a future and a hope. So God works through trials. You can have God's, the assurance of God's presence in the midst of whatever you're enduring. There's an invitation to prayer here, and there's a reward for seeking him. I think those are the things we can lay claim to in Jeremiah 29, 11 and 12. Seek God, call upon him, come and pray to him, and he will listen to you. And yes, God knows the plans he has for you and for me, plans for redemption and a future hope that right now, in the midst of whatever suffering you're enduring, might be something you can only imagine. 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Nick Pitts joins us next.
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0: Our friend Nick Pitts is joining us. He's a fellow at the Institute for Global Engagement. He authors The Briefing, which you can find at thebriefing.net. He's a catalyst for moral and spiritual renewal in the culture today. And we just love talking with him. Hey, Nick, welcome back.
1: Morning, Carmen. Happy Tuesday to you.
0: Yeah, I'm happy Tuesday. Happy Tuesday. Let's talk, if we might, about values. The Wall Street Journal has done a deep dive into the values that Americans hold, and it gives us an opportunity to see how our personal values stack up against our neighbors.
1: Yeah, I will go ahead and say, Carmen, I already knew that I was a little bit different from my neighbors, and this only confirmed it after I took this interactive quiz on the Wall Street Journal, highlighting how Americans, it just gives you a ranking of, it gives you options, 4 to 10 options, and asks you questions like which rights and freedoms are most important to you, like freedom of religion, freedom of speech, freedom of press, separation of church and state. You've got questions like what's of highest importance, hard work, belief in God, religion, money, et cetera. Views on democracy, what you think about democracy and capitalism. It's just a small little reminder for me of the distinctiveness and the difference that a Christian mindset brings to how we view the country and in turn what we do with the freedom that we have because of those who fought bravely for those freedoms.
0: So when we talk about values, I used the term. I was with a person who was new to me, like a new friend. Mm-hmm. And on a couple of different occasions, I just made the observation that after she said something, after she made an observation about, you know, a third party or an event or whatever, I said, well, wow, that really tells me a lot about your values. And the second time that I said it, which, you know, over the course of several hours on one day, she said, what do you mean? And I thought, okay, I am using language and I am making an observation about a person that literally is something she had not thought about. And so when we think about our values, I'm thinking about the way that my core beliefs or my guiding principles are exposed by what I say, how I treat people, and how I behave, like what I do. When you say values, what are you thinking about and what does that encompass?
1: Yeah, there's a couple things that come to mind. I am definitely of agreement of you. Like when I think of the word values, it isn't just a belief that I hold. It's also an action that reaffirms that belief, right? And George Will makes a fascinating point. I agree with it to a certain extent, but I do hold reservations on it. He says that we've shifted from moving away from calling them virtues to calling them values because we live in an age in which we attempt not to be judgmental, but only judgmental towards those sacred pillars of our culture, right? And virtue is just essentially putting yourself in a position to where we are knowing and we are declaring these are good and these are traits that are admirable that should be elevated, whereas values just see things from a neutral standpoint. So something can be valuable that wouldn't be virtuous, but everything that is virtuous is in and of itself valuable, if that makes sense. I'm not as persuaded by it, but I do think that there is insight in it that I do take. But I do think it is interesting when we're thinking through what are those values that we do hold. And you look at this quiz, it's just that some have elevated, for example, one of the questions is how important is money to you? Many have elevated money much higher than I had it, whereas I had elevated a view and a belief in God and religion, whereas some put that lower on that which is most important to them.
0: Yeah, like you, my ordering of things was different than, you know, what the Wall Street Journal came up with in terms of sort of averages out there. When we think about the value, let's say, of the first freedoms, mm-hmm. I put the value of the freedom of religion, you know, like, you know, not surprisingly, maybe, but right at the top of my list. Like that's core for me. That's central. My freedom to speak is of little value if I can't talk about Jesus. So the freedom of religion is core for me. And I do think this is a wonderful opportunity to open up a conversation with people around me to say, okay, I was a little surprised. I ranked freedom of religion really high. What about you? Like, is that important to you? So I think that this is a good conversation starter for us with our neighbors.
1: Yeah. And it, to go even further, right? It's not just why, or it's not just, oh, you ranked freedom of religion where you did, or you ranked freedom of the press or separation of church and state where you did. But the follow-up question to that is why? Like, I think about thinking through like the freedom of religion. I mean, one of the primary authors to put that, enshrine that into our founding documents was Thomas Jefferson, who himself had, one might say, problematic views when it came to what we believe is the God of the Bible, but yet he still enshrined it, this religious freedom, enshrined these in our founding documents because he believed it to be true that these are eternal matters that are worth going back and forth on, that are worth discussing, that are worth tangling with in order that we might come to a proper conception of not only how do we view all of life, but how do we live in light of that reality. He enshrined that in our founding documents for a very reason. And it's interesting to hear people introspect. It's interesting to hear people kind of think through how that might implicate and how they live that out in view of their life.
0: If you're thinking right now, I don't even know maybe what my values are. I haven't clarified those. I have not ever entered into like a reflective process of identifying, examining, or ranking my beliefs. I just assume that everybody thinks the way I think about the way I think about the things I think about. Yeah, that's not accurate or true. It's worth digging into a values clarification. There's tons of them. There's a lot of ways to do this. And I think this is a wonderful exercise for you and whoever you spend most of your time with, and for you and whoever you don't spend much time with. Like, have a values conversation. What do you value and why do you value it? What do you find valuable? What's of the greatest value to you? This could be a worth and worthy conversation as well, which as Christians leads us to a conversation about worship, because worship is the derivative of worth. And so those would be words that you could play with, have a little fun with this, clarify your own values, and then see how those values stack up against others. All right, Nick, we got to take a very brief break. When we come back, we're going to talk about the population bubble that we're on. It's possible that the population bust is coming sooner than anyone is prepared for. How many babies are there in your family? Generationally, are you in your family at least replacing yourselves? If not, yeah, well, you're a part of the population bust. That's up next here on The Reconnect.
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0: Getting married and having babies is a political act. I mean, it just is. We're going to talk about people, numbers of people, and population. Nick Pitts is here with us. Nick, I'm just going to read a sentence here and then just let you riff. The United States is projected to reach its overall population peak and then begin sustained decline. Then there's the decade in which that's likely to happen. Some think, you know, we're talking about the 2080s. Others would say as early as 2030, the number of annual deaths is expected to permanently exceed the number of annual births, making immigration the sole driver of potential population growth. So, talk with us about the population cliff we're standing on.
1: Yeah, Lyman Stone in the New York Times has a fascinating piece out right now that says that we are on that brink right now, that by 2050 we are going to start seeing this decline begin to happen. But it's fascinating because he looks at the numbers as they are right now, and so kind of replacement rate, birth rate, you want to be at around 2.1, right, is your replacement rate. Right now the U.S. I believe is at 1.6 or 1.7 right now. He attributes this to two in particular components, right? So one, you've got immigration being the first primary. We've seen the clampdown from this administration on immigration, but it's not just on illegal immigration, but it's also on the number of immigrants we legally allow to come into the U.S. There's been a precipitous decline in the number of individuals this administration has allowed to come in. And when we think about that, it's just important to think through not just from a sheer numbers coming in, but also tax revenue purposes and other, some might say, some have likened immigration and our immigration laws, legal immigration laws, and channels to be our superpower over the years for the sheer ability and innovation that we bring and allowing those minds to be able to come here into the land of the free. The second piece, obviously, that Lyman gives the vast majority of his attention on is just individuals that are not just, they're having fewer babies and they're having fewer babies later on in life. We continue to see this uptick in the age that individuals get married and then in turn having to start families. In addition, there's some good elements that we see of this, obviously, and that teenage pregnancies are down, which is something to celebrate, but kind of the detrimental view being that there's just fewer and fewer individuals that are having babies. We've seen this in certain trends. Like if we're online, you've probably read the phrase or heard the phrase DINK lifestyle, dual income, no kids. The ability just to earn two wages in a household and not have to pay baby food and all the assortments and accoutrements that come with kids. And so there's just a certain zeitgeist in the air right now to decide to either forsake having kids or to have kids even later in life.
0: And in addition to DINKs, dual income, no kids, we also have sinks, right?
1: Oh yeah.
0: I mean,
1: yeah.
0: It's single people, right? Is that what sinks is?
1: Yeah, there's obviously the growing movement, right? To or not even movement, rather just individuals that are not getting married for lack of better purposes. They're waiting. I mean, the average age, I believe, now is 31 years old to get married. And I mean, that I didn't help that statistic in any way. But nevertheless, it
0: no, me either.
1: There is just, yeah, there's just a growing movement. But I think this undergirds something that I've got my eye on in particular, and the reason why I'm a little bit dour, but then again, things can change, is just the what technology is doing to us today, to where we are just simply young individuals today are just simply not going on dates. They're they're not interacting. They are quite literally existing within their homes and in their rooms. And if they have people there, they're consumed by their phones. They are, as Sherry Turkle put it, they have devices that connect them with anyone in the world, but yet they are disconnected from everyone in the world. They're soaking up the dopamine hits that come from notifications and the apps that they're on, and forsaking the opportunities to be able to connect with one another.
0: Nick, what days of the week does the daily briefing drop?
1: Monday, Wednesday, Friday.
0: Okay, so that means you're working on one for tomorrow.
1: If only I was that responsible. Usually, okay. It comes very late, early in the morning.
0: I would like to suggest that you cover the hand of God, the 1986 controversial World Cup goal when Argentina beat England, because I feel like the hand of God is a good briefing little historical nugget. And then I would like you, do you have a sister?
1: I do not have sisters, which explains a whole host of my problems.
0: Yes, but, well, we could go down the litany of things that's bad about that. But I would like to do some reflection on whether or not if we had a sister, if she could do our job, even for a few months. I feel like Lindsey Graham's little sister taking over, you know, his position in the Senate to fill the unexpired term of a U.S. senator, like, that job must be easier. It must come with a whole lot more help than, I don't think my sister could take over my job. I certainly couldn't take over her job. So I just feel like as a briefing opportunity, those are good little nuggets for you.
1: The passing of Graham, tragic, unexpected. It does call to mind what refrain I often go on from David Brooks of the idea that there are resume virtues and there are eulogy virtues. And right now, social media is awash in takes and highlights of Senator Graham, how individuals are remembering him. And it's always just a sobering reminder that even though his death was unexpected, it wasn't. In that we all, as we know from Hebrews 9, their death comes for all of us. And what do we want to be said at our eulogy? Are we living in light of that eulogy? And what's the disparity between your life today and what you want to be written about in your paper as they commemorate your life? And what are the steps you can be taking to fill that disparity?
0: Yeah. I lifted up Ben Sasse yesterday.
1: Oh, yeah.
0: As an example of a person who is doing this valiantly. All right, we got to leave it right there because Luke Moon is going to join us next. But we love our time with you. Thank you so much for joining us again today on The Reconnect.
1: Good to be with you, Carmen.
0: So much fun. All right, that's Nick Pitts. You should sign up for The Briefing at thebriefing.net. Comes out every Monday, Wednesday, Friday. Our friend Luke Moon is going to join us next. Here are some of the quick headlines in relationship to our conversation with Luke. Iranian cruise missiles targeted and hit two UAE-flagged oil tankers in the Strait of Hormuz as the United States strikes Iran for a third night. Just hours ago, the Iranian-backed terror proxy, the Houthis, in Yemen struck Saudi Arabia in what is now seen as an escalation in the region. So let me highlight the names of the countries in those two headlines. Iran and the UAE, the United States, the Houthis, which is a non-state terror proxy of Iran, and Saudi Arabia. It's been 1,011 days since Hamas terrorists attacked Israel on October the 7th, 2023. 1,000 days of war has changed the Middle East. Israel has now scheduled its first election since the attack. So to talk with us about what's going on in the entire region and this range of topics, and the range of responses here in the United States, Luke Moon is going to join us next. 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
5: Sarcasm in marriage. 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
6: What's sarcasm? 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

0: Luke Boone is joining us. He's a Christian thinker and strategist, a cultural commentator. He offers unapologetic analysis at the intersection of faith, politics, and the future of the West. 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That's the number two, twohammers.com. We'll send you that link on the text line, 877-933-2484. Hey, Luke.
1: Good morning, Carmen.
0: Good morning. Where would you like to start today? Because I have a list that's as long as my arm.
1: Well, I mean, we probably should talk about Iran a little bit, right?
0: Perfect. Okay, so I got the United States reimposing a blockade on Iran, notifying Congress of renewed hostilities. We're back in a hot war.
1: We are, but I don't think it's going to last very long. I mean, it really is kind of, I think, the final stages of the Iran regime. I mean, they've been talking tough and stuff like that, but they are quickly really running out of options. You know, I think Trump is right that anytime there's anything happens, there's a group that wants peace and then there's a group that doesn't. And this is pretty consistent with, you know, wars in general. I mean, there was a group of six generals in Japan that even after Hiroshima, they still were like, no, we're going to keep fighting. We're going to, you know, till the last man kind of thing. And the emperor stepped in and said, guys, like enough already. And similar with Nazi Germany, Hitler was like, we're going to fight to the last man. And there was a guy who's like, no, we got to end this, you know. So I think there's internal division is pretty intense there. And, you know, I really didn't think that the MOU was going to hold anyways. There was too much incentive for it to be broken, way more incentive for it to be broken than for it to continue. And I mean, oil prices are, even after last couple of days, are up $10 from the last, you know, from when the ceasefire started. And I don't expect them to climb significantly. There are ships going through the Strait of Hormuz, which was not what was happening, you know, before the ceasefire. And so I think that this doesn't carry on for days. I mean, even the reporting on attacks is still not very fresh. The interesting thing is I brought this up several times, Carmen, the use of drones. So it was announced this week that actually you can see now CENTCOM released videos of using basically small boat drones, submarine style drones, to attack one of the ports in Iran. And that was the first publicly released video of our use of that drone tech. So drones are the next wave of warfare, and it's going to be really interesting.
0: Luke, we're hearing about the Houthis. Remind people who the Houthis are, what they're up to. Talk with us about the engagement of the Saudis. I mean, you know, this has become something

0: primary proxy war for, honestly, probably the last 6, 7 years. And the Houthis would regularly launch rockets at Israel. The U.S. got involved because they were causing trouble in the straits right around the Red Sea. And so it became a real flashpoint. And yesterday, the Saudis bombed actually the airport it's part of the Houthis territory. But yeah, the Saudis getting involved in overtly attacking. I think there was also some of the other Gulf countries got involved yesterday. I think everybody's kind of like, guys, enough already. We're done. We're done. You know, cry uncle, you know, tap the mat. We're done. So we're in the final throes of this.
1: It's good. We're talking with Luke Moon. You can connect with Luke at twohammers.com. Luke, let's pivot our attention to some things going on in Israel. We now have a member of the U.S. Congress who is had an experience of traveling and did not notify Israel of his presence, and therefore got himself into all kinds of trouble, which he's now saying, you know, is Israel's fault. We also have Israeli settlers attacking journalists. So, settlers, what does that mean? Who are they? What are they doing? And when people like a member of U.S. Congress or U.S. journalists venture into an area where Israeli settlers are living, like, what's the law of the land in that place?
0: Yeah, there's a lot there, Carmen. So settlers are basically Israeli towns in it's really the heartland of the Bible, the Judean Samaria is what it's called. And, you know, there's a spine of mountains that runs through the middle of Israel, and on that spine is Jerusalem and Nazareth and Hebron and a bunch of the main cities. And these are the cities that were in the Bible. And historically, actually, the Philistines were on the coast, and the Jews were in the mountains. And, you know, basically, when the Jews came back, they came back primarily into the coastal plain. And then there was the formation of Israel in 1948, modern Israel, and there was a war, and the territory that was held at the point of the end of that war as a kind of an armistice that created what was called the Green Line, which created an area called the West Bank, which is west of the Jordan River, and Jordan controlled that area. And eventually, in 1967, Israel took that land back. And when it took it back, there was Jews who said, we need to go live in that area because that's our ancient homeland. And so they did, and they created towns and villages and cities in that area. Now, you know, there was a peace deal in the 90s called the Oslo Accords that created, we're getting complicated here, but Area A, B, and C. And Area C is basically under Israeli control, total Israeli control. And you have this congressman, Ro Khanna, who decided to go to an area is actually off limits, and it's off limits because it's one of those areas there's a bunch of stuff happening in it, conflicts over the land and etc. And so Israel basically said, guys, nobody's getting into that area without permission. Well, Ro Khanna, who is a congressman from California, decided that he's going to do it anyways. And so he did it on the 8th, which was, I think, Thursday, but didn't report it and post about it until Saturday, which is the 10th. And why did he post it on Saturday? Because he wanted to get ahead of the news cycle, because the Jews were in Shabbat on Saturday. And so he could get a whole news story and get a whole article and get the whole media apparatus going in a direction that he wanted to, while the Jews who would be able to explain what happened

0: all not using their phones and not using, you know, they unplug for Shabbat. And so it wasn't, so it was created, Roch Kanah created a story to make the settlers look bad. Instead, what he was just stopped because he wasn't allowed to go into an area that was off limits for anybody. And he was stopped by a volunteer security team, because there's lots of those, until the IDF came and explained to them, you're not allowed to go in this area. And it was a totally fabricated story in order to get media attention, to show that he is really against the settlers. That and he says in the article that he's a long shot presidential candidate. So like it's very frustrating, Carmen, when you have these kinds of like intentionally antagonizing events, and the whole point is to show that he's against the, you know, the settler Jews, et cetera, because that's what his base wants him to be.
1: All right, we're going to continue our conversation with Luke Moon here in just a moment. I'm going to ask him to reflect on another American who made a visit to Israel last week. His name is Rahm Emanuel. He is also a person who would like to be a future president of the United States. He is Jewish, raised in a conservative Jewish household in Chicago. He has maintained a connection to his Jewish faith. He attended Jewish schools. He holds membership at a modern Orthodox synagogue. And Rahm Emanuel flew to Tel Aviv last week and did something that is pretty rare in American politics. And I think that talking about the present and future of the U.S.-Israeli alliance is important. And so we're going to ask Luke to reflect on that next. 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
1: 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We'll send you that link on the text line, 877-933-2484. Who is Rahm Emanuel, and how would you like to reflect on his visit to Israel?
0: You know, Rahm Emanuel was chief of staff for, I think, Obama, and he ended up moving, he's actually from Chicago, but he left his role at the White House to go and run for mayor of Chicago. And he was mayor of Chicago and has been kind of in politics, I think, probably his whole life, or at least very interested in it. And he wants to be president, as you said. The challenge is there's a couple of other people who want to be president, and the ones who are Jewish face a real uphill battle. I mean, one of the policy items of the Democratic Socialists of America, which is the kind of socialist wing, is to be against Israel. And so there's you're really going to have some struggles to win a primary if you're Jewish. I think Josh Shapiro, who's the governor of Pennsylvania, who was very well liked, also wants to run, but he also doesn't have a chance. So Rahm Emanuel goes to Israel and gives a speech basically calling for the return of the two-state solution. And I think it's, honestly, Carmen, it's a fantasy, because every Israeli will tell you that we tried a two-state solution, and it was Gaza, and look at what we got. And they're just, the territory is not right for it. There's too many towns and cities, settler towns, Israeli towns in the West Bank that supposedly would be the state of the Palestinian state. It's just not realistic. And I think it's a bit wishful thinking that a guy can come to Israel and say, hey guys, I support the two-state solution, and then, you know, that somehow wins him points for anybody. There's, you know, he's not wrong in that there's a split between the Israeli Israel and the American Jews. That's happening, and that's going to get more pronounced. I had dinner with a friend last night who was telling me, I mentioned this, that increasingly Jews are going to have to choose between the Democratic Party and their support for Israel. And I think most Jews are going to pick Democratic Party. And she said, yeah, I see that, but I'm one of those that have chosen to support Israel, and therefore I'm politically homeless. And that was a big part of our conversation. But I think that, you know, Israel will remain, at least in the next two cycles, a very, very big point in like politics for both the right and the left. The death of Senator Graham, he was a very strong supporter and ally of Israel. And the potential candidates to replace him are nowhere near where he was on that, not at all. Sure, they'll be supportive, but not to the degree that Lindsay was. And so this will remain an important part of the political cycle, and it's not going away. And it will probably, it's not going to be good, Carmen, because people are going to say things are going to be really outrageous. And so the anti-Semitism stuff, unfortunately, I think it's going to get worse as the politics gets more divisive.
1: I have an idea, and so I'm share it with you, and then we can agree that it would never happen. It occurs to me that Rahm Emanuel could make Aliyah. He could, he'd have to renounce, I think, his U.S. citizenship in order to become a member of the Knesset. But like, he could potentially lead from the other side of this conversation. Like, he could go and participate as a Jew in, right, in Israel, in that system of governance, and potentially like, then be a partner with the U.S. from the other side. It's just a thought.
0: Yeah, he's in a unique position. There are elections coming up in Israel in the end of October. It was announced actually this week. October 27th is when the elections are. It will inevitably come down to issues related to settlements in the West Bank and the future with Lebanon and Gaza and all those things. And I just think, you know, Rahm Emanuel going to Israel to try to like start his presidential campaign is wishful thinking at the best.
1: Yeah. Might have been better to go and say, hey, I'm a Jew. What if I came home and we worked on this from the other side? Just a thought. Okay, there you go. Because I'm full of ideas. All right, Luke, as always, thank you so much for being here with us. We so appreciate your ministry and your friendship.
0: Thank you, Carmen.
1: Absolutely. You guys can connect with Luke Moon at Two Hammers. That's just the number two, twohammers.com. Also Generation Zion, gen-zion.org. He serves at the intersection of faith and geopolitics and the future of Western civilization. He's got a particular focus on Israel and the church's role in public life. We love having him here, and I know you enjoy the conversation as well. So hit us up on the text line, 877-933-2484. If you've got comments, questions, things you'd like to hear Luke riff on in the future, I don't know, support for Carmen's idea that Rahm Emanuel might make Aliyah and return to Israel and become a politician from that side. I'm full of ideas today. We got a whole nother hour of ideas coming up next. You are listening to The Reconnect. Our friend, Dr. Brett Nix, is going to join us in the next hour. Cyclosporiasis. Yeah, 34 states. It's all inflamed out there.
9: It can feel like everyone is searching for freedom. 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
10: 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The Holy Spirit was moving through the apostles, changing lives, and Simon wanted that too. 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
12: 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And it opened up the door to fear. And then fear started invading you, and instead of believing what God could do, you started seeing your future painted by the brushstrokes of fear, and that becomes the image that drives your life. 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
13: Has God used Crown to impact your life? Hi, I'm Chuck Bentley with My Money Life from Crown. I recently met a rancher from South Dakota. When he learned I was with Crown, he pulled out his phone and told me a story. A bad drought hit his part of the country. He thought he'd lose his herd of cattle. One day, he got on his knees out there on his ranch and looked out toward the hills. Pouring his heart out to the Lord, he remembered a verse learned in a Crown study. God owns the cattle on 1,000 hills. He felt the peace of God flood his soul by remembering that he was simply a steward of what God had provided. He showed me the picture of his cattle and the miraculous way God provided. It was amazing. His daughter replicated the picture using watercolors and entered it in a local art show. It won first prize. I've had the privilege of seeing individuals, families, communities, and even nations transformed. Our core values are based on the truths contained in God's Word. 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Now, September the 10th through the 12th, we're celebrating Crown's 50th anniversary in beautiful Knoxville, Tennessee. 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Now, I want you to join us and be a part of our vision for the next 50 years. 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
14: Frustrated because things aren't going the way you want? 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

0: my friend. Let's talk a little bit about navigation. How do you navigate the news these days? What are your navigational tools? When you hear something bad, do you try to steer clear of it? Do you try to ignore it? Maybe you try to exploit it, amplify it, ride the wave of it. What about good news? When you hear something good, do you embrace it, celebrate it, amplify it, broadcast it? We want to be people who amplify the good news of the gospel every day, in every way. Amen? I'm Carmen LaBerge. You're listening to The Reconnect. We seek to reconnect the eternal with the everyday. We seek to apprehend the mind of Christ on the matters of the day. And that means we take the headline news seriously, but we take the gospel even more seriously. So today, how are you going to serve God as an amplifier of the good news of great joy for all people? How are you going to stand on whatever mountain of opportunity God has given you and make the most of the good news of the gospel? We seek to apply the mind of Christ to the headlines of the day, most of which are stories of drama and challenge and storms and death and even war. And why is that? Why is most of the news seemingly bad? Well, because the old adage is true. If it bleeds, it leads. We are drawn to stories of sin and despair. And certainly death comes. There used to be an entire obituary section, like, right? There was not just a page, but a section of the paper, because that's how you became informed. And over just the last news cycle, there's certainly reports of a number of unexpected, high-profile deaths. Death comes, sometimes as a thief in the night. Here in my own community, we are responding to the drowning death of a teenager at a quarry. But we're also responding to headlines of the sudden death of an actor and a football player or soccer player and a politician. We have just had a conversation about the war in the Middle East. There are lives lost, not only in that war, but in others. Thinking here of Ukraine. There are lives lost in the ongoing war on drugs here at home. Just in my own sphere of influence, I know of accidental overdoses in both Florida and Indiana, just in recent weeks. In the midst of that, there are fires and floods and earthquakes and tornadoes, on and on and on it goes, right? So I want to talk with you about how we navigate all of that, because it could be overwhelming. And so how instead do we rely on the presence of God, His goodness and His grace? We certainly want God to be very present and to act on our behalf. We cry out, Lord, save us. But do you really want God to be very present, actively present, not only when your life is out of control, but also when things are going pretty good? Do you want God's very present, leading, sovereignty, hand, when things are going pretty good? I want you to consider just for a moment what life would be like if we allowed God to be God all the time. If we invited God in to every thought, to every decision, to every day, not just when we recognize that something is bigger than us, when we're in serious trouble and we need saving, God help me. What would life be like if we lived as if the universe is God's all the time? What if we expected God to lead and use every thought, every word, every deed, not just for an hour here and there, but every moment, every breath, every idea, every dollar, every morsel, every touch, every look? Imagine following God's perfect will in every decision. I'm thinking here of Romans chapter 12, the first two verses. I urge you, brothers and sisters, in view of God's mercy, to offer your very bodies as a living sacrifice, holy and pleasing God. This is your true and proper worship. Do not conform to the pattern of this world, but moment by moment, be transformed by the renewing of your mind. Then you will be able to test and approve what God's will is, his good, pleasing, and perfect will. Imagine following God's pleasing and perfect will in every decision, with every thought captive to Christ. Imagine that. Imagine receiving God's provision in every moment, God's omnipotent strength in every need. I'm thinking here about Philippians chapter 4. Rejoice in the Lord always. Again, I say rejoice. Let your gentleness be evident to all. The Lord is near. Do not be anxious about anything, anything. But in every situation, by prayer and petition, with thanksgiving, present your request to God. And the peace of God, which transcends all understanding, will guard your hearts and your minds in Christ Jesus. Imagine that. Paul goes on. Finally, brothers and sisters, whatever is true, whatever is noble, whatever is right, whatever is pure, whatever is lovely, whatever is admirable, if anything is excellent or praiseworthy, think about these things. Whatever you've learned or received or heard from me or seen in me, put that into practice. And the God of peace will be with you. Imagine that. Imagine the God of peace being with you. The peace of God, which transcends all understanding, guarding your heart and your mind. Imagine that. Paul concludes that conversation with the, you know, I can do all things through Christ who gives me strength, all things. Just think about that for a moment. And then turn to Romans chapter 8 and imagine being more than conquerors in all things, not just in some things, but in all things. Imagine it for a moment. What shall we say in response to these things? If God is for us, who could be against us? He who did not spare his own son, but gave him up for all of us, will he not also, along with him, graciously give us all things? Who's in a position to bring any charge against God's elect? It's God who justifies. Who's in a position to condemn? No one but Christ, and Christ died for us. More than that, he was raised to life. He's sitting at the right hand of God. He's interceding for us. Who can separate us from the love of Christ? Trouble or hardship or persecution or famine or nakedness or danger or sword? No. No. In all things, we're more than conquerors through him who loved us. Are you convinced with Paul? Are you convinced that neither death nor life, angels nor demons, the present nor the future, any power, height nor depth, nothing in all creation will be able to separate you from the love of God that is in Christ Jesus our Lord? Do you believe that? Imagine being more than conquerors today in all things. Every thought brought into submission to Christ. God's provision in every moment. His omnipotent strength in the midst of every need. What if you ask God to be God and God to be Godden, like God to be doing what God does in the midst of everything today? Not just when you need saving, but moment by moment, step by step, breath by breath, decision by decision. Okay, now we're going to pivot and we're going to have a quick checkup with our good friend, Dr. Brett Nix. He is back from deployment. We're going to ask him about that. I'm also going to ask him, do I really have to remember everything I've eaten in the past 2 weeks, where it came from and who prepared it? Apparently, that's important if the cyclospora has gotten to you. It's gotten to 31 states. We'll talk about that up next. 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

0: When's the last time you were deployed? Dr. Brett Nix has just returned from deployment. We're going to find out about that. Hey, Brett.
1: Morning, Carmen. How are you today?
0: I am well. To where were you deployed and to do what?
1: As you may recall, I'm in the Army Reserve and was deployed to Central America. There's a Joint Task Force Bravo, which is the only base in Central Latin America that provides support for the Caribbean, Central Latin America. So if you recall in the fall, the significant hurricanes that were in Jamaica, that unit there deploys to that site for humanitarian support. Most recently, the mudslides and earthquakes that are down in Venezuela. The team that I was with is actually down there now, providing additional medical care and support in the humanitarian side. The mission that I was there was to support the troops that are based in Central America, knowing that the focus of what they do is anti-cartel and anti-terrorism work, as well as humanitarian effort throughout the entire region, really to develop a broader sense of community within the Western Hemisphere, United States, and our allies in Central Latin America. And really, it's amazing to be able to provide care, to be present in many different locations for the events, the activities that are going on. But really, when you meet and talk with the soldiers, you know, there are some that are there because of what we just celebrated in our 250th, which is a unique country with a vision for liberty, for freedom. And that's what they stand for. And then many others as well, using it as an opportunity to help them move from their current situations into a future one where they're able to get education and move things forward. So, you know, it's difficult to be away. And of course, when you're away, Satan loves to attack your family. And so suffice it to say, it's tough on the person being away. It's also tough on the family when you're away. And so there's sacrifice on all sides.
0: Well, thank you for your service. And thank you for the service of your family. While you were gone, a lot of people in the United States got sick. My guess is you are seeing cyclospora. People are a little worried. So I know it's not on our list, but my guess is it's on your radar.
1: Absolutely. So, you know, what most people don't understand is that we have an amazing process in the U.S. where things are regulated to a degree unlike many other places in the world. And so when we have an issue like cyclospora, which for those who don't know what this is, it's an intestinal infection, a little microscopic parasite called cyclospora. It has a longer name, but we won't get into that. And what it leads to is this watery explosive diarrhea, stomach cramps, fevers, and things like that. Ironically, during my deployment, cyclospora, not as much, but all types of other types of underlying infections, incredibly common when you are traveling. How many people have gone to Mexico and had gone to Zoomer's Revenge and in the other aspects of things? What this is and what we need to know is that most of the time it relates to a bacterium that is not fully washed from, most of the time in our area, salads. So your green leafy lettuce, things along those lines, it gets contaminated. It loves warm, moist environments. Of course, it's been summertime. We have outdoor activities. People have it. They may have a little bit. It spreads in that, and then it gets into individuals, and then you feel awful. And so, you know, recognize that there has been an outbreak across the U.S. And, you know, bottom lines is if you have watery diarrhea, now recognize diarrhea is not just one soft bowel movement. Diarrhea is described as three within 24 hours, loss of appetite, the typical cramping, bloating of your belly, maybe a low-grade fever. The reality for most people is if you have that, reach out to your doctor. A simple antibiotic called Bactrim will knock this out, and otherwise it can linger. And those who have underlying health risk issues, especially if they have GI ailments, this can make them quite sick.
0: All right. Well, thank you for that quick ER checkup. I would like to have an extended conversation with you about this euthanasia movement around the world. We have notes from the Netherlands and Canada today. And so, what is happening in the Netherlands in relationship to the recording of euthanasia deaths?
1: Yeah. So, you know, recognize something that the Netherlands was the first country in the world to legalize euthanasia for adults. This was back 24 years ago in 2002. And then in 2024, they expanded an area of coverage now, which was to say that it was okay to have euthanasia under certain circumstances in ages for minors, age 12 and older initially, but now also younger. And what they talk about now, and the reason this comes up is that earlier this year, they have to go through and put the report forward, and they reported that there was a euthanasia associated with a minor under the age of 12. We don't know the specifics. We don't know the circumstances. We don't know the details related to it. But what we do know is that their criterion, if you will, is somebody that is terminally ill and that suffering is unbearable with no prospect of improvement, and when no reasonable treatment or palliative care alternative exists. And when we look at this, the question then becomes, and then what? And it is an issue not just ethically. Obviously, from a legal perspective, they have a statute as it stands. But it begs a question as to, you know, what is that slippery slope? What are the things that we need to be concerned with? And that is one of those things that once it happens in one country, you can anticipate how that rolls over into places like Canada, places like the U.S. And for those who have seen in the news recently, a bipartisan group of lawmakers wrote a letter to Robert Kennedy Jr., who, for those who know, he's the Secretary of Human Health Services here in the U.S., to say, hey, if this happens in the Netherlands, how do we prevent the slippery slope within hospice within the U.S. when recognizing that, you know, hospice is not an assisted suicide? It is making people comfortable. It is allowing, you know, a palliative process when somebody has end stages of life and being able to navigate that. And as you can imagine, what one says may be interpreted very differently from another. And so really what it comes down to is what does the sanctity of life look like for us? And how do we navigate the dying with dignity response for somebody who is in palliative care, who is in hospice, where you have amazing individuals and family coming alongside that individual in their last days, their last hours of life, not in a euthanasia perspective, but coming alongside them, celebrating the life that they had. And as you can imagine, there is tension in this space.
0: Mm-hmm. Yeah, I'm noting that, you know, the U.S. Congress has prohibited federal funds from going to medically assisted suicide, but obviously through hospice and the way that hospice is financed, as people are, I think the concern of these lawmakers is that in a hospice environment, if there's not a caregiver, a family member, let's say, who is advocating that a person who does have a disability or a person who is more vulnerable might be being coerced into a decision to end their lives. And these lawmakers are saying, look, that runs afoul of our commitment, you know, the America's posture against suicide. And so as you're listening right now, we're talking about efforts by members of the U.S. Congress to seek to be sure through the Department of Health and Human Services that there would be some control measures, certainly reporting measures, but some control measures in hospice environments so that people are not being coerced into ending their lives. We're going to continue our conversation with Dr. Brett Nix here in just a moment. If you want to join in, the text line's open, 877-933-2484. Yes, it's hot out there, and we are going to talk a little bit about heat exhaustion and heat stroke because we want you to stay cool as a cucumber this summer. That's up next here on The Reconnect.
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0: 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Brett, it's getting hot. It is hot in most places across the country right now. Talk with us a little bit about heat exposure, heat stroke, heat exhaustion, things to stay cool.
1: Oh my goodness. Yes. If you, for those who had a chance to enjoy the 4th of July holiday, it was hot. And what most people don't realize is that heat is the leading cause of weather-related deaths, more so than what we see with hurricanes, tornadoes, and lightning combined on an annual basis. Just to give perspective alone, just the 4th of July weekend, we are tracking right now probably close to 30, if not more, heat stroke or heat wave related deaths in the United States. And so, you know, the challenge with this is we have to recognize that as the temperatures push up and this long lasting heat dome that we saw last week was really quite impressive. For me in the emergency department here, last week alone, I had more patients coming in with heat stroke than any year that I've ever had. And that was just, and I'm in the Carolinas, and it was hot and it was humid, and that combination can be deadly. To give an example, there was a patient that was in her 70s, went out for breakfast with her family, and then afterwards got home and decided she was going to work in the yard. Family went inside. Well, she was unaccounted for a few hours. She had fallen down and wasn't able to get up and was out in the sun and the heat for over 3 hours. When EMS, the ambulance arrived, her temperature as they could register, it was about 106 when she arrived to us. It was about the same 106.3. We put people in what is now a common thing. We put them in a cold plunge. We literally get a big bag. We dump ice in it. We put water in it and we have the patient in it. And we move them back and forth while we're doing other things, assessing for other medical complexities. And we can cool them within a few minutes down to about 102 when we take them out and let their body normally cool off after that. But what people have to recognize is the extremes of age. If you know somebody who has young children or somebody who is elderly that may be isolated at home or otherwise, you got to check on them when the weather is hot and humid, especially if you are in an area of brownouts, especially if you know that individual does not have air conditioning. Make sure that they're hydrated. Make sure that they are well cared for. And if it's yourself, if you're going to be out and enjoying the beautiful summer weather, you're going to the park, you're going to a concert, you're being outdoors, hydrate before you go and hydrate throughout that time. And most people say, well, how much do I need to drink? Well, the bottom line is when was the last time you went to the bathroom? And if your urine is dark, if it's yellow, you're not drinking enough. You want to hydrate to the point where it does not have color and you're going often. And then recognize there are typical symptoms. You know, if you're standing up and all of a sudden you feel a little bit off balance, you're well behind and you're probably overheating. You need to get in an area to cool off, get into the shade, find some refuge. If you are one who does not have resources, go to your library during business hours. They have AC, they have a place to be cool. Find a place that you know that can be appropriate for you that's in close proximity. And most importantly, recognize that not everyone responds the same. Took care of a guy who was roofing last week. Incredibly hot. I can't imagine being on a roof. And he said, you know, I was drinking. The next thing I know, I'm on the ground, you know, unresponsive. He fell off the roof because it was so hot that he syncopized, he passed out. And lots of injuries, but also he didn't suffer heat stroke, but he was very close to it.
0: Yeah. I mean, I'm with you. There are some places I can't imagine being. On a road resurfacing crew is one of those. On a roof is definitely another one of those. Yeah, for sure. We have people checking back in with us on our hospice conversation, and maybe you and I missed the opportunity to talk positively about hospice care. And so I want to be sure that as you're listening right now, Brett and I are not in any way, shape, or form saying that hospice is a bad thing. So
1: not at all.
0: So advocate for hospice care. And then if we need to make the differentiation again about, you know, the actual end of life ways in which medicine is being used to bring an end to a person's life versus palliative care, which is making them comfortable.
1: Yeah, 100%. I mean, what people have to recognize is what we are talking about is euthanasia. We're not talking about hospice. Hospice should be a place of compassion. It should be of comfort, of care. when the suffering are surrounded by their loved ones and receiving quality healthcare. It's not a place where they should feel quietly pressured to end their lives through assisted suicide. Mm-hmm. That is a distinct difference. And hospice is amazing. I mean, the frequency, I have the ability to contact a hospice coordinator in my emergency department during kind of 9 to 5, 9 to 7 hours for somebody who I know I cannot provide medical care for, and they are at the end stage of life. And it is wonderful to bring those individuals alongside the families to help them go through this process that they may not have anticipated. They have to be going through the grieving process, but to have somebody come alongside of them, it is a beautiful example of what our Christian faith is all about. Distinctly different than I'm suffering, can you end my life? Those are very different discussions and very different distinctions.
0: Yeah, that is really helpful. Thank you for making that clarification. I want to touch on one more topic with you. I know we're technically at the end of our time, but I'm in charge. So a lot of Americans, 1 in 3 statistically, but in my experience, everybody that I know, are using chatbots for all kinds of health advice. Can you just weigh in on that?
1: Sure. You know, it's funny you say that because the Kaiser Family Foundation did publish that 1 in 3 are looking for this. And part of it is that people are saying, I can't get in to see my doctor, I don't have the money for my copay, or I'm not really sure what I need to do. What can I do on my own? And, you know, part of the process when you're going in, whether this is OpenAI, ChatGPT, whether this is just going to your Microsoft DAX, whatever you have, people are asking questions. And you have to recognize the question is only as good as the information that's behind it. And again, the prompt is so important. It's still not perfect. I mean, even if you look at the process, it is much better than it was a year ago, exceedingly better than it was 2 years ago. But the problem is what most of the data would suggest at this point is it's unclear as to whether or not what people are getting in the sense of, is this an emergency, yes or no, whether it answers a question to get them to the right location. I think each one of us could go on. And I can tell you, even in the emergency department, when I'm taking care of patients, I will use Open Evidence as a descriptive piece, which is a, this is a really unusual case. I'm really not quite sure. Is there something else I should be thinking about? But I'm articulating it around a different type of framework. And I'll look at it and I'll say, okay, well, it pretty much told me what I thought I was thinking of. Or it may throw something in. I'm like, well, I don't think that really pertains in this circumstance. It has more to do with what is the background knowledge that you have to be able to discern the information that you get. And that is where the complexity comes. I don't see a problem with people using it. But I can tell you, it's not uncommon on a daily basis for patients to come in and say, I went online and I typed this thing and it tells me I should have this. And then for me, it's like, okay, I can see why you would think that. And then I have to start either supporting what that is based on their history and their exam or whatever we find, or go the complete opposite direction to explain to them why not. And sometimes I've had, well, my phone tells me it's this and you're telling me it's not. And so, you know, those are difficult conversations that we do have. Hopefully in my circumstance, I am able to articulate clearly enough to support why it might not be, or to tell them simply, you're right. That's exactly what this is.
0: Your job is so difficult, and we're so grateful that you are willing to do it and do it with such competency and care. So thank you so much for joining us. And thank you again for your service and certainly for being with us here on the Reconnect.
1: Of course. Thanks, Carmen. Great being back.
0: Yeah, absolutely. You can connect with Dr. Brett Nix online. 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Next up, our friend Rob Dayton is going to be back. We're going to talk about a few more entries in the 100 times life. Today, we're going to talk about becoming like a child. What does that really mean? What does it mean to become like a child in relationship to the kingdom of God? That's up next here on The Reconnect.
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5: Open the Bible with Colin Smith.
6: When Jesus was put on trial in the house of Caiaphas the high priest, they spat on him, slapped him, and struck him with their fists. Then Jesus was sent to Herod, but the king did nothing to defend him. As governor, Pontius Pilate's duty was to establish the truth and administer justice, but Pilate washed his hands and yielded to the mob. Jesus was led like a lamb to the slaughter. Your Savior knows what it is to suffer under leaders who abuse power, subvert truth, and care more for themselves than for God. If you've suffered under abusive leadership, there is a Savior to whom you can come.
5: Is there someone in your life who needs to know the God of the Bible and might be open to take a journey through the Bible with you? Invite them to openthebible.org.
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0: Hey, our friend Rob Dayton is back. 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
9: Carmen, good morning.
0: Good morning. So let's jump into the words of Jesus, number 15, become like a child. So reading here, as it appears in Matthew chapter 18, truly I tell you, unless you change and become like little children, you will never enter the kingdom of heaven. Therefore, whoever takes the lowly position of this child is the greatest in the kingdom of heaven. What is Jesus talking about?
9: So it's so good and it's so refreshing because, of course, we were all kids, and then somewhere around seven, we started to, our minds were soaking up all the things in the world and the wrong things in the world, and we became guarded and suspicious. But a child believes wholeheartedly, which is what Jesus is after. He's looking for people who, Paul says, love believes all things. Children believe all things. It's pretty crazy. You know, you can tell a child that there's a fat man in a red suit that comes down a chimney and brings presents every year, and they're all in. They're all in. And that's the kind of belief, the faith that Jesus is after. He wants us to read the words, his words of power and of love, and be all in and believe them regardless of circumstance in our life, regardless of what the world throws at us. He's inviting us to come back to that place mm-hmm. as a child where we can really indulge in the truth and believe people. You know, Carmen, I think that one of the things, the words we miss in the Bible, is that God is faithful. And what that means, when the Bible says God is faithful, it means he believes in us. He believes in us wholeheartedly, regardless of the decisions we make. He's positioned himself for love. He does not withhold love because he believes so deeply in us. And he wants us to have that same childlike belief for other people?
0: I think of a number of examples. I think of a child standing on the end of a diving board, like at a pool. Watch me, look at me, look at me, look at me. Like, be childlike in inviting God to watch you. Do whatever it is that you're doing. It's not the first time God has seen somebody jump off a proverbial diving board into whatever it is that you've got going on today. But be like a child and invite him to watch. Invite him to turn his attention in your direction. Indulge in the truth. I love that. Believe in God's faithfulness to be good and true. Kids are all in. They are full of wonder. I was thinking as I was reflecting on this and what it is really to be childlike and like a child and to be like a child again, I was lamenting our 21-year-old. He is more childlike than most adults because he has some developmental challenges. Mm-hmm. But he no longer screams, train, train. But he did for a long time and he cultivated it in me. And so I still do it. And now he rolls his eyes in no small measure of disgust when I do it. Right. And he also used to love the chicken song, you know, right. And he no longer delights in that either. And so I lament that. I then look at myself in a mirror and I say, okay, what is God lamenting that you no longer do and respond to like a child?
9: Or get excited about.
0: Right? Right?

0: And that's the spirit of a child that I think Jesus is inviting us into.
1: Well, and it's an anticipation that the Father's going to delight in you.
0: Totally.
1: Like, right? The hope in the child is the anticipation that the parent is going to delight in them. Think of all the times we clap for little kids. Mm-hmm. And then somewhere along the way, we stop clapping that they're just doing something that we expect everybody to do. But, you know, why do we expect them to outgrow that? So I just think that there's, you know, we want everybody to grow up in every way into Christ, who is the head. But today, we just want to linger for a moment. If you're listening, we're talking with Rob Dayton. It's 100 times life. It's a daily practice. We're inviting you into it. 100timeslife.com. And today we're talking about becoming like a child. So where do you want to walk with us in terms of this? Do you want to encourage us to journal about this? Is there something you want us to do?
0: Oh, absolutely. So in the book, one of the things that at least we get feedback for is the journaling. And it's really, you know, journaling is already a powerful science has already shown that if we journal and spend time writing, somehow that is a better way to change the way we think, which is Jesus' first command is repent, which is not being sorry. It's changing the way you think. So journaling becomes a powerful tool for us all. And in a reflective moment, a daily, say, call it a quiet time. What we're asking you to do is we're asking you in the book, we're asking you to ask questions of individual Trinity members. In this case, this morning, Become Like a Child, ask Holy Spirit to teach you what being more childlike in God's kingdom would look like. And then you journal, and this is challenging for a lot of people, is you journal his answer to you in the first person to you. I commonly will start out and just write, Rob, you know, this is Holy Spirit. and then answer the question. And it's, although it's very difficult at first, and of course we want to, you know, we don't want to speak for God and feel like, you know, this is verbatim from the Lord, thus saith the Lord. But what people report back to me, and this is above 90%, is they will reread their words and find that they are, they're very high. It feels very high, very powerful from God. And what an awesome word to start talking about this, Carmen, because as children, I love your picture of your kid being really excited because we're applauding. You know, Papa God is so proud of us. He's so rooting for us. He's so excited. But so many times we have this feeling that he's not, that he's this cosmic killjoy, that he's disappointed. And he's not. We have a cross that enables him to just be all in on all our actions. These journaling prompts and answering these questions in the first person from a member of the Trinity will exercise your ability to hear God. We are his sheep. Jesus says, my sheep hear his voice. So you have capacity and ability to hear his voice. We're just inviting you into the practice of journaling to hear it.
1: So on my list would be things like, wonder, delight, laugh, cry out to the Father to watch and see and hear the applause of heaven, crawl up in his lap and listen to his word. Like, right? Those are, as the Holy Spirit, you know, speaking to me, Carmen, these are ways that you need to be more childlike, where your mind needs to change and your life needs to be adjusted. You need to play more. Like, I, you're so serious. Like, I mean,
0: so good.
1: Life is serious, but I would be a better Christian if I played more. So like, right. I think those are really, unstructured play, by the way, like finger paint. I mean, for me, it should be seriously unstructured play. That would be good. Non-competitive play would be good for me. Like I recognize the childlike things that I have, quote unquote, matured beyond.
0: That's right. And stopping off,
1: right?
0: Like it is like, you now I'm not delighting in these things, you know, and, one of the things that's interesting about the commands of Jesus is they're the behaviors of love. And he's really outlining how we walk in love. And so another way to say what you said is, to be a better Christian, supplant that with to become a better lover.

0: our design, we are designed for love. And children are so incredible at love. They just have this purity of love that I think also Jesus is inviting us back to is and you're saying it like you if you're in wonder and you're in this creation, you're just like you're looking at lightning bugs and you're going, wow, that is just so incredible. How fascinating. Thank you, Papa, for designing these things. That is an invitation into becoming a better lover of the things around you.
1: Yeah, I'm putting down light, lightning, and lightning bugs because those are all sources of wonder for me. And wow. I feel like I could probably spend some time journaling on just, I mean, and I think that people could do the same if maybe for you, you wonder at water. And so for you, it might be rain and rainbows. I mean, I don't know, like, right? I mean, a rainy day, yeah. Rain and rainbows. Mm-hmm. So I think that if you let your mind be childlike for a moment, this is an exercise that you can engage in spiritually. So as you're listening to Rob, I just want you to consider asking the Holy Spirit to speak to you directly. Like, Holy Spirit, what is the way my mind, my heart, my life needs to be changed or adjusted that I might be more childlike? And then journal the answer to that question in the first person. We're going to take a brief break. When we come back, we're going to turn the page and ask, seek, and knock. 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
1: Ask, seek, knock. I'm reading from Luke chapter 11, verses 9 and 10 in the NIV. So I say to you, ask and it will be given to you. Seek and you will find. Knock and the door will be opened to you. For everyone who asks receives, the one who seeks finds, and to the one who knocks, the door will be opened. Those are the promises of Jesus. Here talking with us today, Rob Dayton. The book is 100 Times Life. Rob, talk with us about following Jesus as a treasure hunt. I feel like this connects directly to the conversation we just had about being more childlike.
0: Exactly. What child does not want to be on a treasure hunt? And then also, and you probably note this, is that when, let's think about Easter, if you hid Easter eggs in the cultural indulgent moment where we have these eggs and the kids start rolling their eyes, you were talking about your kid rolling his eyes, because we've made them too obvious. And now the kids want them harder because the fun is in the finding. And that is what a child wants. And that's what Jesus is inviting us into. He's inviting us into asking the questions of the greatest mysteries in the world about his love. He's inviting us to ask. And It's really interesting, Carmen, because this scripture comes right on the heels of the disciples asking Jesus to teach them how to pray. They said, you know, John the Baptist gave his disciples a prayer, give us a prayer, and that's where we get the disciples' prayer. And then he goes on and clarifies that prayer is this conversation where we're engaging with God and we're asking questions. Jesus says in John 14, the role of Holy Spirit is to teach you all things. You know, he's the original AI. He's the OG AI, and he's the one that we want to indulge in with our questions. And when we do that, we open our hearts and minds in powerful ways to hearing his voice, to receiving his goodness, to growing in love. It's just a very powerful mindset to think any question, any request is going to be answered. I love it.
1: Rob, we have a text line, and it is illuminated right now. People are jumping in and sharing their feedback with us. And I want you to be encouraged, because people are thoroughly enjoying and being edified by the conversation that we're having.
0: Wow.
1: Rob is a marvelous guest. I'm so edified. Lots of smiley faces and applause. And reflecting on being a child and being more childlike, people are appreciating that. And then Mary from Spokane, Washington, makes this contribution. Carmen, you should know that a group of lightning bugs is called a sparkle.
0: It's awesome.
1: Did you know that? That is awesome.
0: And doesn't that just tickle you? You know, doesn't that just like, oh, not only do I love these lightning bolts, but now bugs, but a number of them is a sparkle. Wow.
1: Right. I mean, I'm using that. I mean, it's, you know, like you got a gaggle when you've got geese, you got right. a flock when you got chickens, right? You got a herd when you've got sheep. And apparently when you have lightning bugs, you have a sparkle. How great wow. is that? How great is that?
0: So good.
1: I think with that said, we should all go out there and let our light so shine before others that they would see our good works and glorify God who is in heaven. Yeah, that he would get all the glory, and that he would be glorified. We would be edified. And this little light of mine, I'm going to let it shine, and I'm going to get together with you as a little lightning bug, and together we're going to be a sparkle. How fun is that?
0: I love that. And you know that I love the metaphor too, because you're the light. Are the words of Jesus in you? When you live the words of Jesus and at your mind, you get your mindset engaged with the kingdom by thinking the way Jesus is inviting us to think. That's when you naturally manifest the behaviors of love to others. That's when you become the light. So I love the metaphor. It's beautiful.
1: Yes, for those of you asking, I do have the link for Rob Dayton and 100 Times Life. You can just find it at the number 100, the letter X, 100timeslife.com. 100 Times Life, A Daily Practice is the book. You can find it all there at the website. Rob, thank you so much for being with us again on the Reconnect. This has delighted my heart.
0: So beautiful. Great to be with you, Carmen.
1: So much fun. All right. I've got one note of planning ahead for you. I know those of you that have been using the World Cup as a mission and ministry experience as the world has come to the United States. First of all, I appreciate that. I want to hear those stories from the mission field. I want to hear how in your local community, you've been able to use the World Cup as an opportunity to advance the gospel. That is awesome. Here's your next opportunity. The 2028 Olympic Games in Los Angeles, scheduled to take place from July 14th to July 30, 2028. And then the Paralympic Games will be held from August 15th to August 27th, 2028. Why am I giving you all of this advance notice? Well, today is the day you can start signing up to volunteer during the 2028 Summer Olympics and Paralympic Games. And so you can find that link at la28.org. You're looking for the volunteer page. I'm also happy to send you that direct link on the text line. If you've been thinking about going on a mission trip, what if you went on a mission trip to LA? And what if you did it during the Summer Olympics? And what if you did it to advance the kingdom of Christ in the midst of the kingdoms of this world? The world is coming to the U.S. You don't even have to have a passport to go to LA. I know it seems a little foreign. But I want you to think about planning a mission trip to the Summer Olympics in 2028, and you can become a volunteer, an official volunteer. You don't have to buy tickets to be on the grounds. You could be a volunteer. What might that look like? So I'd love to send you that link on the text line, 877-933-2484. Thank you so much for being with me today. The Lord bless you and keep you. The Lord make his face to shine upon you and be gracious unto you. The Lord lift up his countenance upon you and give you his peace. Now go out there and be shiny and be a part of the sparkle. So much fun. Have a great day. God bless.
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11: Guilt sucks the life out of our souls. Grace restores it. This is Max Lucado. No one had more reason to feel the burden of guilt than did the Apostle Paul. He had orchestrated the deaths of Christians, an ancient version of a terrorist. Yet, Paul gave his guilt to Jesus. Period. He surrendered it to Jesus. As a result, he could write, "I am still not all that I should be, but I am bringing all my energies to bear on this one thing, forgetting the past and looking forward to what lies ahead. I strain to reach the end of the race and receive the prize for which God is calling us up to heaven because of what Christ Jesus did for us." What would the apostle say to the guilt-ridden? Simply this: rejoice in the Lord's mercy. Trust in his ability to forgive. Cast yourself upon the grace of Christ and Christ alone. This is Max Lucado.
12: Scripture says, in fact, God invites us, "Call on me and I will answer you and tell you great and mighty things that you do not know about the times to come." I'm Susie Larson with another Grow and Go moment, helping you to discover and enjoy what God wants to do in and through you. In the book of Amos, chapter 3, verse 7, we read this: "Indeed, the sovereign Lord never does anything until he reveals his plans to his servants, the prophets." Amos was not the son of a prophet. He was not the son of a priest. As a humble shepherd, he could have stayed in Tekoa, doing his job, providing for his family, worshiping God. But God gave Amos a vision of the future. Amos, a fiery, fearless, and honest shepherd from the south, confronted the Israelites with their sin and warned them of impending judgment. Imagine this God-fearing man working on the hillside, shepherding his sheep, when suddenly he's ambushed with a great vision from God of impending judgment on God's people. He had heard about the wandering ways of his brothers and sisters in the north, how they'd worshipped idols, cheated the poor, exploited the vulnerable. Suddenly, he felt God's fire in his bones. He had to do something about it. He spoke with precision and power. Some listened, others didn't. We are teetering on the edge of judgment as well. Yet, as the scripture says, God never does anything without first revealing his plan to his servants. And the ones God uses may surprise us. Maybe it won't be the person with a giant platform or spectacular ministry. Maybe it'll be a plumber, a farmer, or a stay-at-home mom. Maybe it'll be you. Ask God to speak to you about the times we're in. Write down your thoughts and ask God to show you who to share it with. This is Susie Larson with another Grow and Go moment. For more resources, go to growandgotoday.com.
13: Frustrated because things aren't going the way you want? 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
14: And to think that He was with us every day of our life on the earth, why did we not have more faith? Why did we not make more progress? What in all the world were we thinking about? He was with us.
15: Welcome to Open the Bible with Pastor Colin Smith. And Colin, obviously the He that we're talking about here is Jesus. But I want you to back up just a little bit and give us a little context here. What are we talking about in today's message?
16: We're talking about this great promise that God, by His divine power, has given us everything that we need for life through Jesus Christ. And I'm just thinking, when we actually see Christ and see how great He is and realize He was with us by the Holy Spirit every day of our Christian lives, why in the world would we not have made more progress? I find that a very challenging thought, that the presence of Christ means I can make a lot more progress than I have made up to this point in my Christian life. That's always true of every Christian, and it's one of the great incentives and encouragements in the promise of God. He's given you everything you need for life. So why not press forward in faith and seek to grow as a Christian?
15: And that's what we're looking at in today's message. We're in the book of 2 Peter chapter 1, so I hope you'll open your Bibles and join us there as we continue our message, Everything You Need for Life. Here's Pastor Colin.
16: Why would anyone become a Christian in the 21st century? Why would anyone who's living postmodern secular life become a follower of Jesus Christ? Why would that happen? What would compel a person to become a Christian today? And Peter answers that question right here. The way in which Christ calls us, the way in which Christ draws us, the way in which Christ wins us is through two things. Number one, His glory. Number two, His goodness. Here's why you should follow Jesus Christ. First, just the sheer moral excellence of His life draws, the sheer abundance of His goodness to you draws. And second, His glory, the total impact of His person. Here's how Jesus gets hold of people. That's what Peter is saying. Jesus gets hold of people. Jesus draws people by His own glory and by His own goodness. This is how faith is formed. It is the gift of God, but it happens as the glory and the goodness of Jesus Christ are lifted up. And when you see it, when you see the greatness, glory, and goodness of Jesus Christ, when you see that, that day you will follow Him. You'll be compelled, just as the first disciples were compelled. And you see how great He is. It's what draws people to follow Jesus Christ. And the great promise of the gospel, which Peter is now going to explain to us very wonderfully, is given to those who have this faith in the Lord Jesus Christ. Peter wants you to know, if you have this faith, then here's what's true of you. If you have this faith in Jesus Christ, then you have everything you need for life and godliness, given to you by God's power through your knowledge of Jesus Christ, who has called you. And He did it by His own glory and by His goodness. Now, what exactly is it that God gives to us in the gospel that enables Peter to say that you have everything you need for life? Notice that there are two things that God gives and promises to those who have this faith. Christ has given us, verse 4, these great and precious promises so that through them two things will happen. The first is that you will participate in the divine nature. And the second is that you will escape the corruption in the world that is caused by evil desires. These two things are our focus together. First, as you come to faith in Jesus Christ, as you become a true Christian, you share this apostolic faith, God is giving to you everything you need for life because by his gracious promise you participate in the divine nature. And you say, what in all the world does that mean? How could I participate in the divine nature? Now, there are two ways, I guess, in which such a thing could happen. One is that somehow you would have to enter into the life of God. And the Bible never suggests that possibility. That is part of Eastern mysticism, but it is no part of Christianity. God is God, and you are you, and I am me. And the Bible never suggests to us that we somehow get absorbed into the life of God. But the other way in which you could participate in the divine nature would be if somehow the life of God came to you. And the New Testament very clearly and repeatedly tells us that that is precisely the promise of the gospel. When a person comes to faith in Jesus Christ, God's Spirit enters the life of that person. We have, to use a phrase from the Bible, union with Jesus Christ. We are united with him. And that wonderful truth of the believer's union with Christ is expressed in different ways in the Bible. Perhaps the most striking is the way Peter expresses it right here when he says that you participate in the divine nature. Paul really is saying the same thing in a different way when he says, I've been crucified with Christ and I no longer live, but Christ lives in me. The life of Christ has come to me and is in me. Jesus, our Lord, uses a picture to express exactly the same thing when he said in John chapter 15, I am the vine and you are the branches, and if a man remains in me, he will bear much fruit. See, all of these are different ways of saying the same thing. That at its heart, Christian life in this world involves God's life, God's Spirit, God's presence, God's power entering into your life and therefore into your experience. And it is on that basis that Peter says, you have everything that you need for life and for godliness. Do you know, I've thought about this a great deal. And I have to tell you, if there was just one thing, if I had a choice that there would be one thing that I could get across to the whole congregation in this year, just one thing, I think it would be this. I'd want to get across that Christianity is more than forgiveness for the past and heaven for the future. I'd want to get across that at its core, to be a Christian involves the power and the presence of God in your life and in everything you face today. If the gospel only addresses your past failures and your future hopes, it isn't big enough for your life today. And there are many people in church world who have this partial grasp of faith. They believe in forgiveness through the cross and heaven through the resurrection. But they have no real grasp that God, by his powerful Holy Spirit, is present in my life today in everything that I face. And that's why at your core you really think that Jesus is enough for faith, but you don't really think that he is enough for life. You're kind of looking for how you can face life, and it's disconnected from the gospel. There was a great Christian writer lived some hundreds of years ago with the delightful name Henry Scougal. Scougal! Can you imagine which country of the world he might have come from? Scougal wrote a great Christian book that you can still get hold of today, and it has the most marvelous title. The Life of God in the Soul of Man. That's the heart of what it means to be a Christian. The life of God in your soul, in your experience, the Spirit of God, the presence of God, the power of God that once was out there as far as you're concerned, now coming in here, for God is with you by His Spirit in you in everything that you face. Participate in the divine nature, Peter says, and that is why in Christ, by knowing Him, you have everything that you need for life, whatever it is that you are facing right now and whatever it is that you're going to face in this coming week. He is with you. Now, on the last day when we stand in the presence of the Lord Jesus Christ, try and picture that with me just a little bit. I think that if we're talking to each other in the glory of that at all, because we'll probably be taken up with everything we're looking at, but if you and I were to be speaking at each other, we would probably be saying something like this, you know, I knew He was great, but I never knew He was this great. And I wonder if on that day we might be saying to each other, and to think that He was with us every day of our life on the earth, why did we not have more faith? Why did we not make more progress? What in all the world were we thinking about? He was with us. And that's what Peter wants to get across. Because when you see that this is what is promised in the gospel, then you will begin to believe that in knowing Jesus Christ, you have everything that you need for every circumstance of life that you will ever face, and you will go out into this week a different person because you're holding this apostolic faith and this Christ is with you.
15: What a thought. Jesus is with us if you know Him as your Savior and Lord, and He gives us everything we need for life. That is what our current series is all about. 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Here's Pastor Colin.
16: Now, there's a second part to the great promise, which is equally important. And so let's just look at it for a few moments together. Not only will you participate in the divine nature, but look at what he says in verse 4. This is promised to those who believe, who hold this great faith that we've been speaking of, that you will escape the corruption in the world caused by evil desires. Now, just a side note, this is a sort of Christian worldview question. Do you notice that Peter says very clearly that the corruption in the world is caused by evil desires? You see, you will hear all kinds of discussion about where does the corruption in the world come from? Why is the world as it is? What's the problem? And you'll hear people saying, well, it's lack of education, it's lack of opportunity, it is lack of resources. And all that we can say about that is, well, Peter would disagree. The apostles would disagree. However much the corruption in the world may be exacerbated by lack of education, lack of resources, lack of opportunity, Peter says at its core, the corruption in the world comes from evil desires, which is why you find corruption in people who have education, have opportunity, and have resources as much as you find corruption in those who do not, because that's its root. Now you say, well, what evil desires are you talking about? You make your own list, but here's a few starters. Envy, greed, lust, pride, laziness. I mean, that's just a few of the evil desires. And Peter is saying, this is where the corruption comes from. These things are in us, and they corrupt us. We were talking just a few moments ago about the moods that can come over us, and perhaps that begins in teenage years. Wish that it would end in teenage years. Why was I like that? What's going on inside me? Why did I say that? Where did that sourness come from? You see, there's something going on inside you, and it's spoiling you. It is corrupting you. That is what Peter is saying here. You find you look at another person, perhaps, and you see what they have and the success that they enjoy, and instead of rejoicing in that, it eats away at you. You say, well, why am I like that? Well, it's the corruption that comes from evil desires. Now, notice the marvelous promise that God gives to us here in verse 4. The promise is that by his divine power and through the knowledge of Jesus Christ, who called us by his own glory and goodness, you will not only participate in the divine nature, but God promises that you will escape. There's the word. Escape this corruption that comes from evil desires. Now, I know some of us will be saying at this point, escape? What do you mean escape? You obviously don't live in the real world. I do. I've been a Christian for years, you may be saying. I have an ongoing battle with evil desires. I have a battle with lust. I have a battle with greed. I have a battle with pride. I fight it every day. You're standing up there and you're talking about escape. I struggle with these desires all the time. How many of us have seen the film The Fugitive? You seen The Fugitive? Oh, lots of people have seen The Fugitive. A few haven't. Great film. The story starring Harrison Ford about a doctor who is framed for the murder of his wife. He is sentenced to jail. It's great fun because it's set here in Chicago. And while he is being transported to the penitentiary, there is an accident, the bus rolls off the road, and in the chaos that follows, Harrison Ford, the hero, escapes. And he is the fugitive. Now, think about his position. He hits the road with a mission. His mission is to find the truth and to establish justice. He moves from place to place. All the time, the long arm of the law is behind him, sometimes very close to him. All the time, he is in danger of being apprehended. He's involved in a great struggle. He is relentlessly pursued. Sometimes you think his position is absolutely impossible. You say the whole world is against him. He'll never get out of this. But here's the key. He is not in chains. He is free. He's the fugitive. He's on the move. He acts. He is relentlessly pursued, but he is not in chains. Now, I find that little picture helpful, and I hope you do too. If you're a Christian believer, understand your position in Jesus Christ, and it will begin to make sense of your experience. See, I am the fugitive. I have escaped from the chains of bondage to Satan. I have been released from the kingdom of darkness. That's what it means to become a Christian. But Satan is pursuing me. Sin and temptation are always breathing down my neck. Satan, who once held me in the chains of his darkness, is always after me, but God is with me. Satan is out there, like a roaring lion, seeking whom he may devour. The Lord Jesus Christ is in here, strengthening me in the struggle, guiding me in this great mission of life to which I am now committed. I found it helpful to just condense it down to a phrase this way that's based on Romans chapter 6 and verse 14. When you're a Christian, sin is your enemy, but it is no longer your master. Sin is my enemy. Feel its hot breath down the back of my neck many times. But it is not my master. It is not my master. What Peter is saying here is the same as Paul says in Romans chapter 6 and verse 14. What you have to understand about your position in Jesus Christ is that you are not a captive. You are not in chains. You can move. You can act. And this freedom is God's gift to you in the gospel. So in these last moments, let me just give this word of encouragement to Christians who feel defeated. And there are Christians who feel defeated in church every Sunday morning. I want you to hear the promise. God says to you, if you are in Christ today, that by his power and through your knowledge of Jesus, you have everything that you need to face life, including all the battles, all the trials, and all the temptations, and all the struggle. You have everything you need to face life. Because his Spirit is with you, you participate in the divine nature, and because in the miracle of his grace at your conversion, you have escaped the corruption that is in the world caused by evil desires. You have a battle, a lifelong battle, but you are not in chains. You are the fugitive. Stop telling yourself you're in chains. You're merely repeating Satan's lie. And if you tell yourself you're in chains, you'll never move. You'll never act. You'll never grow, which is why so many folks who say they believe never grow or flourish in the Christian life. Because it's a little compartment. And it's about yesterday and it's about tomorrow, but it's never about today. It's never about God's power. It's never about his presence. I thank God for this promise, don't you? Don't you thank God for the sheer scale of the gospel? More than forgiveness for the past, more even than heaven for the future. God's power with you, at work in you to change your life today. Peter says, let me tell you about a faith that is big enough for life, for everything you will ever face. It comes through the knowledge of Jesus Christ, and it is the gift of God's power at work within you through Jesus, who calls you by his own glory and goodness. And you have everything that you need for life because by his grace you participate in the divine nature. His Spirit is with you. By his incredible mercy and by his great power, he has released you from the chains. Sin's your enemy, but it is not your master. And I hope, therefore, that our response would be one of two things this morning. Either that you will say, thank God that's what I've got. And believing the promise of the gospel, you'll be encouraged as you go out into whatever you're facing this week. And if you can't say, thank God, that's what I've got, I hope you'll say today, please God, that's what I need. And as you ask and as you draw near and put your trust in Jesus Christ as he calls you to do, he will come to you and he will save you.
15: So which one of those can you say, that's what I've got or that's what I want? You know, if you're listening today and you can say, that's what I got, I hope you're encouraged by what you heard. But if you're saying, that's what I want, then I hope you'll contact us here at Open the Bible. We'd love to talk with you, pray with you, and introduce you to Jesus. 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That's 1-877-673-6365. 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And Colin, who is this book for?
17: Well, people have very different experiences of love, and perhaps you knew what it was to grow up with a godly mother, a godly father who loved you well, and you've had all the benefits of that. But you still find, now you've come to adult life, that you want to know how to grow in love yourself. And if that's where you're at, this book is for you. But there are other folks who have not had the blessing of being loved well. And if that's been your experience, you may find that you struggle with some real questions. What does it mean to love another person? What does real love actually look like? Where are you going to find it? Well, you're not sure that you know. Well, this book is for you. It's going to show you how receiving love from God through Jesus Christ can put you in the position where you're able to give love and receive love from others well.
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13: Okay, sometimes you just gotta try it, right? You see a recipe on TV or whatever and think, well, I wonder if it'll really work out. It did. It did. At least the one I'm talking about. Hey, I'm Paul, and thanks again for listening to Faith Radio. My wife saw a video of, I think it was Martha Stewart, with singer John Legend, and they were making a baked mac and cheese. It turned out really, we tried it. The recipe, it's great. Anyway, National Mac and Cheese Day. Who doesn't like mac and cheese? Today is also Pandemonium Day, you know, when everything just seems to be so disheveled, and maybe your life is like that right now, and you're kind of going to God, what are you doing? I think today's verse of the day here at Faith Radio, our Growing Your Faith verse, Jeremiah 29:11-12, is important to listen to again. For I know the plans I have for you, declares the Lord. Plans to prosper you and not to harm you. Plans to give you a hope and a future. Then you will call to me and come and pray to me, and I will listen.
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19: He was a man of fear, a reverence of God. He had an awareness of God in his life. He was a man of righteousness. He was perfect or complete and blameless. 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He was a preacher of righteousness in 2 Peter 2. He was also a man of obedience. For example, he willingly built the ark that God said with no questions. He was a man of faith. He's in the hall of faith in Hebrews 11. Think of this. Noah never saw rain, but he built the ark anyway. In this, Noah found grace or favor in the eyes of the Lord. So the bottom line, God is looking for another Noah. In the world of chaos right now, be a Noah.
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21: This is Hope with God. I'm Andrew Palau. In the Bible, Deborah was a powerful woman appointed by God. She was appointed to be a leader and a judge over Israel. She faced dangerous enemies and uncertain times, yet she stood strong. Why? Because she trusted God. Through her courage, her voice, through her obedience, God brought hope and victory to his people. God often calls ordinary people to do extraordinary things. Your voice, your life, it matters. And the same God who gave Deborah courage wants to meet with you today and give you courage. He wants to walk with you through it all and guide your life and show you that he does care. Do you want to get to know him and discover his plans for your life? You can begin this way. Say, God, I want to know you. Reveal yourself to me. Show me your love and guide me in the right path, and I will follow you and serve you. Amen. Always remember, there is hope with God.
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6: Most Christians have never been taught what the Bible says about being filled with the Holy Spirit. So we tend to look in all the wrong places or chase the sensational, when the answer has been there all along, tucked quietly in a single verse of Ephesians 5. You see, God never intended His children to pursue empty promises. His Word offers something far better, tangible, trustworthy access to real power for everyday life. 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
24: We are thinking about how great our God really is these days. For four Sundays, we spoke of the character of God, and we focused our time and thought on four particular characteristics of our Heavenly Father. And then we turned to the cross of Christ, and we addressed the benefits of what our Savior accomplished when He died in our behalf on that cruel cross as the climax of His reason for coming to this earth. But our Father and our Savior have not left us without a comforter. And though the work of the Holy Spirit is not as well known or well articulated or defined as the work of the Father and the Son, we do need to be aware of what the Spirit of God does and the role He plays. And today there is the all-important subject of His filling. Very few Christians are taught the accurate teaching of Scripture regarding how to be filled with the Spirit. So we look for all other ways to make that happen. Among them, sensational ways, which we'll say more about later. But tucked away in the fifth chapter of Ephesians is the clear and unmistakable direction given by the Spirit of God in Scripture for us to hear and to heed. And this section has to do with the filling of the Holy Spirit, not to be confused with the regenerating work of the Spirit or the sealing work of the Spirit or the baptizing work of the Spirit. This is the filling, and we'll explain that further as we are together today. Ephesians 5, I'll begin the reading at verse 15 down through verse 21. Ephesians 5, verse 15. Therefore, be careful how you walk, not as unwise men, but as wise, making the most of your time, because the days are evil. So then, do not be foolish, but understand what the will of the Lord is. And do not get drunk with wine, for that is dissipation. But be filled with the Spirit, speaking to one another in psalms and hymns and spiritual songs, singing and making melody with your heart to the Lord, always giving thanks for all things in the name of our Lord Jesus Christ to God, even the Father. and be subject to one another in the fear of Christ.
6: 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Chuck titled today's message, What Does Being Filled with the Spirit Mean?
24: Jesus said that he would send the Spirit of God, and in sending him, he would also provide power. Well, some have taken that word power and made it, as my prof used to say, walk on all fours. Now there's power for everything. I don't know the last time you checked, but I have done a little, and I noticed there is now power evangelism, whatever that is. There is power prayer, power preaching, power healing, power encounters, power ministry for every size and shape there may be. You can even wear power ties to carry out your power ministry on power Sundays. I mean, if there's ever been an overused, abused word, it's power. The Spirit of God simply provides a normal Christian life for us, an everyday, believable, the word is authentically Christ-like life lived out from one day to the next. I sometimes like to compare it to a normal, authentic marriage. I know there are some of you thinking about marriage. Today, we come back to reality. So let me clarify. A normal, everyday, good, solid, reliable marriage is not made up of soft, romantic music filling rooms full of scented candles every day. It is not sitting for hours in a bubbly hot tub together, kissing and hugging one another. After a while, both of you can't even fit in the same tub, and you don't want another one in there with you when you are there. It is not your wife wearing 2 yards of saran wrap and a string of pearls as she crawls in bed at night. That's not the normal plan. It is not soft-footed waiters serving you a hot cup of tea as you sit on your Maui lanai watching the surf crash against the sand of the seas. The normal married life is not getting love letters from your spouse several times a week. It is not your husband getting ready for a shower, and as he takes his shirt off, you think of the model on the cover of GQ magazine. That's not the normal kind of husband you would expect. It's not a house full of teenagers anxious to do the supper dishes each evening, or thrilled to be told to keep their rooms spotlessly clean, or delighted to bring their grade point average up to 3.9, hopefully 4.0 before they graduate. That's not normal. That's not normal. The normal married life is not getting a mother-in-law with a face like Michelle Pfeiffer and a heart like Mother Teresa. That's not the normal mother-in-law. Well, what is normal? It is the authentic. It is the real. The normal marriage is everyday living from one day to the next, faithful to one another, counting on one another to be there when times are difficult and in some cases impossible to go on without the other person. The normal Christian life is a lot like that. It is the enablement to live a life that those without Christ can't even imagine. It is, if you will, the power to control your tongue. It is the ability to clear your and clean up your thoughts. It is a way to guard you from temptation so that you don't plunge in and fall into one temptation after another. The authentic Christian life offers you hope beyond the normal drag of the flesh. These two are always in opposition to one another. Think of them as such. The spirit life, the flesh life, the spiritual walk, the carnal walk. In order to enter the Christian life, well, let's compare it to buying a car. Two things are essential for you to enjoy the car that you buy. First is a set of keys. The key lets you in the car. It'll help open the trunk or the glove box, or even once you're in, to lift the hood on the car. You can't enjoy the car without the keys. What the keys are to the car,

So first is the key. The second thing you need, and you'll notice it soon after getting the car, is fuel. Now, you can't pull up to your garden hose and turn on the spigot and put the hose in the tank and save money from going to down to the service station and put water in your... No, the engine is meant to run on a fuel. To the amazement of some people, and certainly I'm one of them, a number of people in the family of God think they can live their life out in the flesh and everything will run along as God planned it. When you operate in the flesh, the engine shuts down. The goal is to operate in the Spirit. What the fuel is to the car, the Spirit of God, is to the authentic, normal Christian life. It is not a miracle a day to keep the devil away. In fact, someone has put it very well, a good friend of mine, if miracles were every day, they'd be called regulars. But they're miracles, and they rarely occur. And by the way, you're finding a parking space at Nordstrom's at Christmas time is not a miracle. Please, it's not. It just so happened a car pulled out and you pulled in. Hopefully. It's just that. Try your best not to make even the remarkable event miraculous. Miracles happen instantaneously and they lack anyone's ability to explain them. I have a friend who had cancer of the tongue. He asked me to pray along with a handful of his friends, and we prayed for him. He had the x-rays. He took the x-rays to get a second opinion at Mayo's, and somewhere between the physician in Dallas and the physician at Mayo that examined the same x-ray, the cancer was gone. No one could explain it to the point where the people at Mayo Clinic said, these are not the right x-rays. They just couldn't explain it. Another example, God, for some sovereign reason and for his purpose, healed my friend of that cancer on the tongue. I have other friends I prayed for, and they died with the disease. A more common response is, it does take its toll on you, and you are rarely miraculously healed. But sometime, and certainly God is able to do that. But that's a miracle. The spiritual life, the normal filling of the Spirit, doesn't have anything to do with a miracle. It has to do with putting the fuel in the tank and engaging the gears and driving, carrying on your life. Now, look at Colossians chapter 2, just before we get over to Ephesians. Look at Colossians 2, that's one of the little four small letters in the New Testament, Galatians, Ephesians, Philippians, and Colossians. Look at this second chapter, verse 6. I love this verse because of its simplicity. Therefore, as you have received Christ Jesus the Lord, that's the key. That's the key in the ignition that turns on the engine. That's the key that gets you inside. You do not claim to be a Christian if you have not received Christ Jesus the Lord. If you do, it's erroneous. He who has the Son has the life. He who has the key can start the car. Just as you have received Christ Jesus the Lord, that's the key. Now the fuel, so walk in Him. That's the Spirit of God at work, fueling, engaging your life in an authentic manner. The longer I live, the more I place a high priority on authenticity. I don't know of anything that impresses the lost world more than this combination, an authentic life and a joyful attitude. Those things are contagious. How could you be this real and how could you be this joyful in a world like this in which we live? The way you live has nothing to do with the circumstances around you. That's what makes it such a phenomenal life to offer individuals. Now, turn from here to John chapter 14. Let's do a quick little review on where we've been. John 14, remember, is the conversation that followed the Last Supper. Jesus is with his

faithful 11. Judas has left. Jesus is teaching them about the life yet to come. He tells them in John 14, verse 16, I will ask the Father. Remember, this is at the Last Supper. He's going to be with them only a few more hours. I will ask the Father. He will give you another helper that he may be with you forever. See those words? That he may be with you forever. Down in verse 17, we read, he abides with you and will be in you. So the promise is, when you come to Christ, now that we are at the time of the Spirit's working and the Spirit's filling and the Spirit's indwelling, when you come to Christ, you have the Spirit of God living within you. Before I go any further, let me tell you, a wasted prayer is, Lord, send me your Spirit. If you're a Christian, you have the Holy Spirit. And that's like praying, Lord, be with us today. A very common prayer. It's a wasted prayer. He is with us. In fact, his Spirit lives within every believer. It's called the indwelling of the Holy Spirit. And if you are in Christ, Christ is in you. With Christ comes as well the Holy Spirit. You have the Spirit, and he permanently lives within you. Now look at Acts 1:8. Not only do we have the Holy Spirit permanently indwelling in us, we now have God's enablement. Jesus Christ promised the Holy Spirit. That's the first point. Second, the Spirit of God has now come and lives within us permanently. And the third is the Holy Spirit will come with power. Verse 8, you will receive power when the Holy Spirit has come upon you. You shall be my witnesses in Jerusalem, in Judea, in Samaria, even to the remotest part of the earth. One of the great missionary verses. In fact, it's a verse for all believers. We live our lives with an eye toward the world around us. We don't become a closed clan, just a tight little clique of people just living unto ourselves. That's the sign of a cult. A cult does that. But in authentic Christ-like Christianity, we live for the purpose of reaching the world with the message of the Savior. So the Holy Spirit will come with power. And we know now he has come. Third, we now have God's enablement. See the word power? It's the word from which we get our word dynamic or dynamite. Dunamis is the word. It's a word I call divine enablement. Divine enablement. Because I have the Spirit, I have within me the controls to handle my flesh. I can't handle it on my own. I couldn't all the time I was without Christ. But once I came to Christ, I got the key to the car. I got the fuel for the tank. And I engage the gears, and when I do, the Spirit of God takes over and overcomes the fleshly drive within me. The drive to react, the drive to strike back, the drive to get even, the drive to throw a temper fit, the drive to have my own way. On and on, we could list them for the rest of the afternoon. This is the work of the Spirit as he now provides divine enablement. I made a quick list of them in my study. We have an inner dynamic to handle life's pressure. We are now able to be joyful regardless. We have the capacity to grasp the deep things of God that we could never understand on our own without the help of the Spirit. We have little difficulty maintaining a positive attitude toward life, being unselfish, being servants, living humbly before one another. We have a keen sense of intuition. As we get into the text of Scripture, God begins to reveal to us his mind. We'll look more at that next time. We can be vulnerable and open. We can share our hurts, our needs, our brokenness. We rely on the Spirit to intercede for us in ways that we can't even do for ourselves.
We have an internal filtering system so that when we are in the presence of error, we detect, we discern that it is error. We can actually live a life worry-free. My list goes on and on. Because we have the Spirit of God living within us, those things are different. That was not true before he lived there. With him comes the power, the enablement to live above the drag of everyday life. One more turn before we get to Ephesians. Look at 1 Corinthians chapter 6. I want you to see what you are as a living, breathing Christian. 1 Corinthians chapter 6 concludes verses 19 and 20 with some terribly important information. Do you not know? And by the way, he's writing to people in the first century. Can you imagine the people in the 21st century who don't know this? Even people that had been in a church that Paul founded. Do you not know, says the apostle, that your body is a temple of the Holy Spirit who is in you? So put that down. If you're taking notes, your body is a temple of the Holy Spirit. What does that mean? It means he resides there. He lives there. He indwells your person. You don't have to ask for him to come in. He lives within. And because he dwells within, his desire is to be in control of your lips and eyes and ears and actions and thoughts and reactions and motives. But we are the temple of the Holy Spirit who is in you. He even goes further, whom you have from God. And you know what that means? That means you're not your own. If you are inhabited by someone else, you're not your own. You're able to pull off what you could never do on your own. Another illustration. I love the piano. I would love to be able to play the piano. When I sit down, the piano groans when I begin to play it. It knows it's not being played well. However, if I were to bring into our home a man named Van Cliburn, and he gets himself ready and sits down at the piano, our piano sounds like the way a piano ought to sound. And I stand back and go, that is fantastic. That is wonderful. Our piano is so happy, and so are all of us who are listening to you today. And what if Van Cliburn said to me, you know what, Chuck? I have the ability to give you my person so that you can play like this. And I say, you're kidding. He goes, no. Okay, you ready? And I say, yeah. So I'm suddenly Van Cliburn. All right. So I sit down and I'm playing Chopin's Polonaise and Beethoven and Bach, and I'm doing all this Mozart work. I'm playing some great hymns, and it's wonderful. And I'm amazed at this ability to do what I could never have done on my own. And then I start thinking, hey, I'm pretty good. I start sounding like chopsticks all over again. You know why? Because when you're operating in the power of the Spirit, you don't operate for your own glory. If anything's being carried out, it's being carried out for God's glory. We just read, you're not your own. You're going back to playing chopsticks, and you can't play unless you're under the control of the one who has come to live within you. In a simple and fragmented way, that is what it is to be under the control of the Spirit. You're not your own. That means your goal in life is not to get what you want. Can I go further? It means it's not all about you, in spite of what you may hear today. You're not that great shakes. I mean, when you look deep enough, what you find is just gross depravity. You're not in life for yourself. We're not our own. We've been bought with a price. So what are we supposed to do? Look at verse 20, end of the verse, 1 Corinthians 6:20. Because of this, we are to glorify God in our bodies.

0: Chuck Swindoll has identified the heart of the matter. The Spirit-filled life isn't about pursuing what we want. It's about surrendering to the one who bought us at an infinite cost. That kind of surrender sounds radical in a world that insists that life is all about me. But here's the promise. When we stop grasping for control and start yielding to the Spirit of God, something remarkable happens. This is Insight for Living. 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What does being filled with the Spirit mean? If you're ready to learn more, or you're looking for a creative way to guide your small group Bible study and meaningful discussion, we invite you to request the Searching the Scriptures Bible Study Workbook for this series. 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I'm Bill Meyer. 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
1: I was just talking with a friend and his daughter over the weekend. They finally took the training wheels off the bike. She's able to ride without the training wheels. They're so excited. Hey, I'm Paul, and thanks again for listening to Faith Radio. They're excited now, but up to that, there's just that concern and the fears and the hardship of a little kid learning how to handle a bike. You know, we're kind of like that. There's a lot of things we go through that just seem hard. It's not fun. But once you get through it, once you figure it out, this is true in life, this is true in your spiritual life as well, once you get through it, wow, it makes a huge difference. Dr. David Jeremiah is coming up in just a few moments. Now, he's taking us to a really hard situation in the life of Job, but making sense of it all, trying to do that, that's coming up next here on Faith Radio.
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8: Welcome to Turning Point. Going through hardship is never enjoyable, but it's almost always beneficial. Today, Dr. David Jeremiah considers how that truth plays out in the life of Job, who learned firsthand how God can bring the greatest of blessings from the worst of circumstances. From the series, Making Sense of It All, here's David to introduce his message, When Trials Become Our Teacher.
9: Well, there's one man in the Bible whose trials surpass everybody else's. And that man, of course, is the man Job. And we're going to look at the second chapter of the book of Job today and draw some wonderful principles that help us understand what to do when trials become our teacher. We'll get there in just a moment. Hey, Turning Point has a magazine that we're very proud of because we know it's helping people in their walk with the Lord. It's meant to add value to your life. It's coordinated with the teaching that is on the air every day, and it's available to you just for the asking. 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
10: Today I want to talk with you about the subject of when trials become our teacher. I have often recounted the tragic circumstances surrounding the writing of It Is Well With My Soul. You may remember that the song came from the heart of a man who was torn by testing and loss. Horatio Spafford was a very prosperous senior partner of a successful law practice. Prosperous and successful, that is, until the Great Chicago Fire, which destroyed much of his wealth, along with most of the city of Chicago. Horatio remained in Chicago after the fire to finish a case that was pending, and his family set out for Paris. He was to join them later. On November the 21st, 1873, the luxury ocean liner taking Anna Spafford and their four daughters to Europe was rammed by another vessel, and in less than 20 minutes, it sank. An unconscious Anna Spafford was rescued from some floating debris, but all of the children perished. While on the way to be with her in Europe, after he received her note that all the children had been lost at sea, Horatio asked the captain of the ship on which he was traveling to alert him to the place along the way where this tragedy had occurred. And he went up and cried out to the Lord and went back to his cabin and on a piece of hotel stationery from Chicago wrote down the words to the song, It Is Well With My Soul. Almost familiar as his song are the words of Anna's telegram to her husband when she was notifying him of what had happened. She sent simply these words, saved alone, what shall I do? To a fellow survivor, she said, God gave me four daughters. Now they have been taken from me. Someday, maybe I will understand why. Job had lost his children, not four daughters, but seven sons and three daughters. They were swept away when the house in which they were having a party was struck by a tornado and the house collapsed on them, killing them all instantly. The loss of Job's 10 children was the final stroke in Satan's first attack against him. In round one, Job lost all of his possessions and all of his family except for his wife. Now, at this point in the story, at the end of chapter 1 and the beginning of chapter 2, the central question of this book shifts. It shifts from the question, can a man lose everything he has and still bless God, to can a man lose even what he is and still remain under God's blessing? So we begin the second chapter with Job accused by Satan. And in verses 1 through 3 of chapter 2, we read these words. Again, there was a day when the sons of God came to present themselves before the Lord. And Satan came also among them to present himself before the Lord. And the Lord said to Satan, "From where do you come?" So Satan answered the Lord and said, "From going to and fro on the earth and from walking back and forth on it." And the Lord said to Satan, "Have you considered my servant Job, that there is none like him on the earth, a blameless and upright man, one who fears God and shuns evil, and still he holds fast to his integrity, though you incited me against him to destroy him without cause?" Using the same words that we are familiar with from the first chapter, we are told that Satan returns and is in the presence of Almighty God along with God's ministering angels. As in the first meeting, God initiates the conversation, and he turns to Satan and he says to him, "What do you think of my man Job now? I let you give him your best shot, but Job hasn't cursed me. No, in fact, he hasn't cursed me. He's actually blessed me. Satan, I'm telling you, there is nobody like Job on the face of the earth, and you will never break him." But how many of you know Satan doesn't give up easily? Can I get a witness? If he would not give up on Jesus Christ until after he had tempted him 3 times, he's not going to give up on Job after 1, and he's not going to give up on us either. And so we learn, first of all, about Satan's persistence. And then we learn about his persuasion. In verses 4 and 5, we read these words. "And Satan answered the Lord and said, 'Skin for skin. Yes, all that a man has he will give for his life. But stretch out your hand now and touch his bone and his flesh, and he will surely curse you to your face.'" Satan says to God, "God, I went as far as you let me go. I took away Job's possessions and I took away his family, but that's all you allowed me to do. Job still has his health, God. And because of that, he can get another family and he can start another business. But I'll tell you what, Lord, if you let me touch his health, he will curse you to your face." Now, what he's saying is this. He's accusing Job of sacrificing his children, his animals, and his servants in order to preserve his own hide. Satan was convinced that Job would give all he had for his own life. In other words, Satan is saying that Job only loves God because God protects him and keeps him healthy. So he says, "God, you let me take away Job's health? That'll be it. He'll curse you then, Lord. He'll curse you to your face." And so we move from Satan's persistence and his persuasion to his permission. Notice verse 6, "And the Lord said to Satan, 'Behold, he's in your hand, but spare his life.'" God issues Satan a permission slip with virtually unfettered power to harm his body, but God restricted Satan and would not let him kill Job. Now, it's important to know, before we go any further, that God is always in control. Satan could not do anything that God would not let him do. And God is allowing Job to be a testimony, if you will, to a man's ability to trust in his God when all the props are taken away. But mark it down, Satan doesn't have unrestricted power. He can't do what he wants to do. He has to get permission from God. So we move from his persistence and his persuasion and his permission. Now notice his persecution in verse 7. So Satan went out from the presence of the Lord, and he struck Job with painful boils from the sole of his foot to the crown of his head. Satan afflicted Job with a disease. We do not know for sure what that disease was. It is identified primarily in the text in a very graphic form. He had painful boils from the sole of his foot to the crown of his head. He was covered with sores. The Hebrew word for the word boil means a burning sore. The word is used for the boils with which the Egyptians were smitten in the plagues of Exodus chapter 9. Job was covered with these burning, inflamed sores from his foot to his head. The disease was likely the dreaded black leprosy of the Near East, often referred to by the title elephantiasis. The name for elephantiasis comes from the fact that the limbs in this disease take on a dark color from heavy incrustation due to the sores and the extreme swelling, which makes the limbs of the person look like elephant's legs. And they say the suffering with this disease is absolutely indescribable. If you read through the rest of the book of Job, you will run into some of the things Job was feeling and the symptoms of his disease. I just made a list of a few of them, and I won't ask you to look them up, but let me just tell you what they are. We begin in the second chapter with boils in verse 7, severe itching, verse 8, degenerative changes in his facial skin, verse 12 of chapter 2. In chapter 3, we discover he's lost his appetite, and he's full of depression, verses 24 and 25. In chapter 9, he has difficult breathing. In 19, he has foul breath. In 19, he also has the loss of weight and continual pain and fever. These are just a few of the things Job was experiencing because Satan was allowed to touch his body. Apparently, as we read the text, and this is a little bit gross, but it's right here, and I have to tell you about it. Apparently, Job found relief from the itching by scraping himself with a piece of broken pottery. So now we see Job outside of the city, sitting on an ash heap. The city garbage was deposited and burned there, and all of the rejects lived at the dump. The people who are living there are begging for alms for whoever passed by. At the ash heap, dogs fight over something to eat, and the city's waste is brought and burned, and the city's leading citizen, Job, is now sitting at the dump on an ash heap outside of the city. Before we leave this section, I want to take just a moment and share a couple of summary paragraphs about Satan, because we run the risk right here of either giving him more credit than he deserves or not giving him enough. I came across a couple of paragraphs by a Welsh preacher by the name of Peter Williams, and he writes this. He says, "We are sometimes in danger of adopting one of two extremes where Satan's power is concerned. On the one hand, we overrate his power and treat him as if he were almost equal to God. He is not. For he is a created being, and he does not possess God's attributes of omnipotence, omniscience, and omnipresence. The limits of his power may be seen in the fact that he can only do to Job what God allows him to do. But even greater is the danger of underestimating his power, which is also very extensive. The first two of Satan's attacks upon Job are connected with his manipulation of men. He uses the Sabaeans and the Chaldeans to do his work. The second two temptations shows his control over the forces of nature, the fire and the wind. And the last temptation uses sickness of his subject's body to get across his point. For all of his sinister cunning and power, Satan is a created being. And therefore, he is no match for the sovereign God who created him. He is the enemy of our souls, and he will use every means at his disposal to bring about our destruction. But we must never forget that he is already a defeated enemy. And all the vicious attacks upon the believer are but counteroffensives that are doomed to failure. Let me tell you something, friends. Satan was sentenced at the cross of Jesus Christ. The sentence hasn't been fully carried out, but one day it will. In between the sentence and the judgment, we're living in that period of time, and Satan's kind of on the loose. And he's a frantic, desperate creature because he knows his days are numbered. So don't be taken aback by Satan. Keep your guard up. But don't let him make you believe that you have to do anything he tells you to do. He reports to Almighty God, and he can't do anything that God won't allow him. And the Bible says, there has no temptation taken us, but such is common to man. And God is faithful, who will not suffer us to be tempted above that we are able, but will with the temptation also make a way of escape. We can be victorious over Satan, and he does not have power over us to do anything that we don't open the door of our lives to let him do. Hallelujah. Job, accused by Satan. But now, we got to talk about the second part of the story. And I've been looking forward to this with fear and trembling. And we're going to talk about Job's wife. We read, first of all, of her advice in verse 9. Then Job's wife said to him, Job, do you still hold fast to your integrity? Why don't you just curse God and die? I read a lot of books when I'm studying a series like this, and I love to read Chuck Swindoll's books because he sits loose in the saddle. And he always wants to make sure that while we deal with serious things, we don't get too serious. And right here in his book, he tells this story. He said there was a couple in bed one night, and the husband got up in the middle of the night and he went downstairs, and after he'd been gone for a while, his wife realized that he should have come back, and she gets worried and she goes downstairs. She walks in the kitchen and he's sitting at the kitchen table drinking a cup of coffee, staring out of the window. She says, honey, what's wrong? He said, oh, nothing. She says, no, you wouldn't get out of bed and come down here in the middle of the night and sit in the kitchen, drink coffee and stare out the window if it wasn't something wrong. What's wrong? He says, well, he said, the words don't come easy. And as she walked over to see him, she saw he was crying. He said, you remember 20 years ago when we had our first date? She said, yes. He says, you were 16 and I was 21? She says, yes. Do you remember the night we were sitting out in front of the house and we were smooching? And your dad saw us? And he went back in the house and he came out with a pistol. And he put the pistol in the window and he said, anybody who kisses my daughter like that will either marry her or spend 20 years in prison. And he said, I just realized tomorrow was the day I would have gotten out. Now, I have to recover from that very quickly. Because I sort of noticed that the majority of the laughter sounds sort of masculine. I don't see a lot of ladies laughing at that. But I wanted to tell you that because the rest of this is interesting, to say the least. After Satan struck the first time against Job, all Job had left was his wife and his friends. Now we read that even his wife has abandoned him. You cannot imagine how painful that must have been to the patriarch. Chrysostom, a church father who is not supposed to have any sense of humor about this at all, wrote that the only reason Satan didn't kill Job's wife when the rest of his family was killed was because he knew he was going to use her later on to do some more damage to Job. And the most difficult thing to accept about the seventh verse of this chapter is the fact, if you look at it carefully, Job's wife asked Job to do exactly what Satan wanted him to do. Did you see that? Satan wanted Job to curse God and die. And she said to him, why don't you curse God and die? One of the things we have to be careful about here is to recognize that even though people are close to us, sometimes they can give us wrong messages. Adam listened to Eve. Abraham listened to Sarah. Job's wife advised him to give up his faith and commit suicide. But I want to tell you something. There's another side to this story that we need to be careful to mention. before we throw Job's wife under the bus, I'd like to try to put this whole scene in perspective. Don Baker has written a book called Pain's Hidden Purpose, and in that book he has written these words. He says, many have speculated as to just what Job's wife may have meant when she looked at that emaciated and blackened body and suggested that Job end his suffering. Some see Job's wife, he wrote at this point, as hardened and bitter, unconcerned for his relationship with God. I see her, wrote Don Baker, as a sensitive, caring, concerned woman who loved Job and honored his commitment. No family could have enjoyed the oneness that Job's family shared if their mother had been calloused or cruel. But she was stretched at this point. Weeks of suffering had passed without relief. Every morning she woke up to the same pain, only to find it intensified. Every night she'd pray for her husband's healing, but it never came. And there was no medication, no Tylenol 3, no Percodan, no Demerol, no morphine to ease the pain, no Valium, not even an aspirin to help him go to sleep. His suffering was so intense, his looks so hideous, his conditions so infectious that he was forced to move out of the house and relocate at the city dump. And she couldn't stand it any longer. In a moment of deep and frustrated anguish, she suggested, Job, why don't you curse God and die? Tell God you've had enough. He's not going to heal you. He's gone back on his promise. He's not even aware of your problem. Job, I'd rather see you dead than like this. Maybe we could die together. End of quote. It's hard to blame this woman, isn't it? When you realize what she was experiencing. But to his credit, Job didn't listen to his wife's advice. He gave a solid answer in verse 10. He said to her, you speak as one of the foolish women. Shall we indeed accept good from God, and shall we not accept adversity? In all this, Job did not sin with his lips. Job's response here was profoundly simple. As you read the language, here's basically what he said to her. He said, woman, don't talk like a foolish person. You're talking like an unbeliever. Don't do that. Shall we accept good from God, he said, and not accept his adversity? And he rejected her suggestion. Job was slowly, methodically being stripped to the very nakedness of his spiritual being. All the things that clothe the spirit of man were being ripped apart. All that man leans upon for help and strength was taken from him, until we now see this man left alone, a soul that was forced to stand naked in the universe of God. All the props removed. I want to stop for just a moment and put a little counsel in here, if I might. I want to take just a moment and remind all of us, now that we've done away with all of the ups and downs of Job's wife, and just say to the wives here, don't ever, ever underestimate your importance to your husband. Don't ever think your words of affirmation are less important than others. I promise you, your husband cares more about what you say than what anybody else on the earth says.
9: Amen. And these instructions from Job's wife were quite amazing, aren't they? Some of you are saying, well, I'm sure thankful I don't have a wife like that. And hopefully none of you do, but she was quite a piece of action in this story. And Job had to overcome some of the things that she said. We'll talk more about that when we get together again tomorrow, right here on Turning Point. We're talking about making sense of it all. It's a series of lessons on some of the explanation passages in the Bible. We've talked about finding strength through weakness, finding courage when fatigue drains you, and so many other thoughts that are a part of this discussion. We still have quite a ways to go. So if you're looking for encouragement, don't miss Turning Point every day. July is a month of encouraging messages from the Bible, answering your questions, motivating your heart, making you want to continue to serve God with everything you have. We'll see you next time right here.
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1: So, which are you, a firstborn, maybe a middle child, or the baby of the family? Hey, I'm Paul, and thanks again for listening to Faith Radio. And, okay, I was one of a large middle. There were 9 of us kids. I was number 7, so I'm in the middle. And, you know, it affects you growing up, especially as you're going through school. Oh, you're Jim's little brother. You're Kathy's little... That wasn't fun. But as an adult, you think that doesn't matter anymore. Yes, it does. It affects so much of your life, including your marriage. Now, coming up shortly, Focus on the Family, Jim Daly. He's going to be talking with Dr. Kevin Lehman, and they're going to describe the different traits of firstborn leaders, the middleborn peacemakers, and the playful babies, and how these can impact your marriage. And how do you use your birth order, shepherd that part of you, to better your marriage? That's coming up in just a few moments here on Faith Radio.
11: 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Yet after all of it, he found himself asking a difficult question. Is this all there is? The deeper he went into the things of the world, the emptier they became. Only when he turned his heart back to God did he discover what truly lasts. 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
9: The faithfulness of God is the glue that holds this world together. 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
10: We tend to marry outside of our birth order, and that's a good thing, because simply marrying outside of your birth order increases the probability of success in marriage.
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9: Every time Dr. Lehman's with us, I mean, he knocks it out of the park. His sense of humor, his stories, his practical applications all make for a great conversation. He's known as the birth order guy, and he has some strong insights on how the order in which you were born affects your personality. His groundbreaking book, The Birth Order Book, really helps you better understand yourself and how birth order plays a role in who you are. Today, we're coming back to a program with Dr. Kevin Lehman about improving your marriage relationship by knowing more about your birth order and your spouse's birth order. This was really fun and eye-opening.
11: It was. And on previous programs, as we've talked with Dr. Lehman about birth order and how it influences us as individuals and as parents, this was the first time we talked with him, though, about how that birth order affects the marriage relationship. And Dr. Lehman is an internationally known psychologist, radio and television personality, educator, speaker. He's written over 50 books on parenting, marriage, and family living. And we're going to pick up the conversation as he describes how he developed an interest in this concept of the birth order.
10: Well, I was sitting in a college classroom, and my professor was talking about the firstborn child. And he described the firstborn as organized, doesn't like surprises, reliable, conscientious, a list maker, an achiever. There's a right way to do things. I said, "Oh my goodness, he just described my sister." And then he went to the middle child. Opposite from the firstborn. Yeah, check. Hard to pin down. Plays off of what's ever above in the family. A mediator, a negotiator. Huge with loyalty and friendships.
9: Mm.
10: And I thought, "Oh my goodness, I just described my brother." And yet my brother was an A student like my older sister, okay? So he was the firstborn male, let me point that out, as well as the middle child.
9: So okay? Both attributes.
10: Yes. And then he went to the baby, and that was the clincher for me. Attention-getting, fun-loving, never met a stranger, could sell dead rats for a living. Well, listen, one of my claims to fame is I talked my way into Disney World.
9: That's pretty good.
10: Now, check this out. Not one ticket, not two, but nine.
9: Don't tell Disney World.
10: I won't. Let's keep this a secret, but I'll tell you.
9: Have you ever paid them back for that?
11: A lot of publicity right there in the mention.
10: Well, really, I mean, babies have the skill to sell dead rats for a living. In the business world, your CEOs are your presidents, your accountants, your engineers are your firstborn children. Anything where technology pays off huge, you're most likely to find the firstborn. Your entrepreneurs in the business world, Donald Trump, Steve Forbes, Bill Gates Jr. I mean, I know he's a college dropout, but the guy did pretty good. He's a middle child. So middle children tend to roll differently than the rest of the flock. Babies, charming, could sell dead rats for a living, like I said, got away with murder, most likely to retain their pet name. Her name might be Mary Lou, but everybody still calls her Buffy, you know. So it's interesting to me how all these cubs come out of the same den, and yet they're all unique. Now, today, we're having smaller families. So we have a lot of only children who are step-cousins, so to speak, to the firstborns. They're everything we said the firstborns are, only put the word super in front of it. Super conscientious, super reliable, super, you know, they're little adults by age 7. And so a lot of families, like we have 5 kids, but we've got an only child in that 5. Well, how do you do that? Well, there's variables that affect birth order.
9: Well,
10: big gauge gaps, for example, set that
9: right
10: up.
9: Let me ask you this question, that 80-20 rule. Do you find that, because some people will say, well, that's not me. I'm firstborn, but I act like a lastborn. Does that happen, and how frequent is that?
10: It happens all the time. And the variables of birth order, you really have to understand the variables or you won't grasp what we're talking about today. The variables are sex, number one. You have 5 kids in the family. One of them is a male. There's something special about one child in the family. So that kid could be in the 2nd, 3rd, 4th, or even 5th position and still have firstborn-like qualities.
9: Because of his or her gender.
10: Because of their gender. Okay. Right. Then you have age gaps. A 5-year age gap between same-sex kids, you would draw another line in a family. So that's where it splits off. Okay.
9: Well, let me ask you about that. So there's 5 kids in my family. I'm the 5th born, the last born, but I'm 6 years from my closest sister.
10: Right.
9: They're all 1 year apart.
10: Yeah.
9: So what category would that be?
10: You're a firstborn son. Are you the president of Focus on the Family, or did I not hear John Fuller right? Are you the boss?
9: Okay.
10: Yeah. Are you the boss? Are you the boss? Answer the question.
9: I've got the title. I don't know.
10: Actually,
9: see
10: James,
9: what I'm saying?
10: Jane's the boss. But do you see what I'm saying?
9: Yeah.
10: That gap sets those things up. Our youngest, little Lauren, is very creative and very detailed oriented. And she's the baby of the family. But she's a functional only child. Yeah. So, again, only children do logarithms in their head at age 7. I mean, they're advanced from the rest of us.
9: But I would think, especially, you know, in my case, I would say I'm average in those kind of discipline categories, but I'm more extroverted. I like people.
10: But that's the influence of those sisters above you.
9: Okay.
10: We're always affected by what's above us in the family, not what's beneath us.
9: Well, let me say publicly, thank you, Kim and Dee, for that influence.
10: Well, and here's the other thing, twins.
9: Yeah.
10: Twins break up the birth order. If you want to pray for a kid, special prayer, pray for the kid that follows the twins. Because the twins, whether they're fraternal or identical, get an awful lot of attention. Hmm. So people who say, I get letters from people, oh, this is non-biblical. I said, well, yeah, okay, done. Mm-hmm. Okay, Cain and Abel. There's a lot of things where brothers or sisters are diametrically different personalities.
9: Well, that gives us kind of a good background. Let's dial it up now. When those firstborns, middleborns, and lastborns get older, and now they're going to marry somebody. We often talk about how opposites attract. I think in our marriage counseling here, similar to what you experienced, Kevin, you see that 80-20 rule usually applies. About 80% of us are attracted to people who are different from us. Talk about that magnetism and talk about how birth order plays into that attraction.
10: Well, let's start with if both of us were the same, there'd be little use for one of us. Okay.
9: Well, some opposites may have that thought.
10: Yeah. But opposites do attract. I mean, as a baby of the family, I can tell you, I married Mrs. Uppington.
9: Now, and where is she?
10: Mrs. Uppington, of course, is my pet name for my firstborn wife who loves restaurants with 4 and 5 forks. There's a right way to do things. She was color coordinated at birth, I believe. But, you know, I can still remember as a young husband-to-be standing at that aisle as she walked down the flower-strewn aisle we spent $29 for flowers on our wedding. It was a big affair. And I remember looking at her little daisy she had. To this day, she hates daisies. But I didn't realize that underneath that bouquet was a rule book.
9: Mm.
10: And firstborns tend to be the rule makers.
9: Mm-hmm.
10: Firstborns are good at spotting flaws. That's why they're good engineers and good accountants, astronauts in outer space. Of the first 23, 21 firstborns, two only children. Not a middle or a baby in sight.
9: Mm-hmm.
10: So here I am, baby of the family. Now, I knew nothing about birth order at that point, very, very little. But I didn't realize that what happens in marriage is that when two people marry, it's not two, it's at least six.
9: How do you get that man?
10: Because you marry your in-laws, and you either reap the benefit of what happened in that family, mm-hmm. or you pay for it. Mm-hmm. So it's not only your bride or your groom's birth order, but what kind of family did they come out of? Was there a critical-eyed parent there? Now, we talked about age gaps, gender. We didn't mention physical handicaps or mental handicaps, but that's part of the variables. But put a critical eye, and that means a person who can spot a flaw at 50 paces in the marriage, and you got trouble.
9: Mm.
10: Because they're going to be a flaw picker. That person isn't going to feel like they're loved. Women in particular who thrive on affection need to know that their husband has their back at every moment of their life. Okay? And many of us as men,

0: is beaten over the head like a baby seal.
1: Let me ask you this. Some people are listening thinking, okay, this sounds good. This sounds psychological, and I get it. Where is God in this whole thing? Why did he design us like this? There's only so many emotions that we can feel. There's only so many attributes that we have. There's only so many positions in birth order that you can be. And he puts that all together, and then you're attracted to your spouse. And yet, in most marriages, you have to learn to be selfless. Is it fair to say that if you put Christ at the center of your relationship, he can smooth out some of those rough edges?
0: Well, that's what you hear all over the Christian kingdom. It just put Christ at the center of your life. The problem is, if you've married a woman who came out of a very dysfunctional family, who didn't have a loving father, number one, she's got all kinds of issues with God. Because
1: so it's going to take a lot of sandpaper.
0: She doesn't even see God as the loving father. Mm. She sees him as the critical-eyed person. She runs on guilt. Now, I know I'm stepping on some toes when I say these words, believe me. But we tend to, in the kingdom of God, come up with these little platitudes. And so, yes, you want to rely on God for all things. If anything is going to overcome this great dysfunction in a family, it's the love of Jesus Christ in one's life. What I've learned is it takes people sometimes decades to get to that point where they really understand that the sin I'm going to commit next week, you know what, Jim and John? It's already forgiven. Mm. See, God, Jesus came to this earth to put an end to religion. To put an end to religion. Not start a religion. You know, it's all about a relationship. So, yeah, I mean, I can tell you, I don't know how people make it without God in marriage, if that's the question. I know people do, but I don't know how they do it.
2: 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And if you'd like to find out more, we do have details about his book, The Birth Order Book, Why You Are the Way You Are, over at focusonthefamily.com/broadcast.
1: Hey, Kevin, let's get practical. Let's talk about those combinations and put some meat on the bones of what we've talked about. Talk about two firstborns who marry. Is that typical? What percentage of the population would that represent?
0: Not typical. Okay. We tend to, now I'm speaking in generalities, we tend to marry outside of our birth order. And that's a good thing, because simply marrying outside of your birth order increases the probability of success in marriage.
1: So opposites attract really does apply.
0: Oh, they do, yeah. Now, when you have firstborns and firstborns together, they spend a lifetime, it seems like, shooting on each other. You should do this, you should do that. They're the great improvers, okay? They see something that's out of place, and they immediately go over and straighten it up.
1: So what are some tools that you would recommend that they could do it better?
0: Well, the division of labor is really important. I'm going to take care of this, and you take care of that. Now, we'll report back in trade notes. I always tell women at my seminars, where are the firstborn women? And I see all these hands go up. I say, I got a great suggestion for you. Have a wallpaper party. And just invite your firstborn girlfriends to help you wallpaper a room. And here's my prediction. By 11 o'clock in the morning, you'll have blood on the floor. Why? Because you have all these people who know exactly how life ought to be. So you're a firstborn, and you're talking to your firstborn wife. Okay? Now, lots of times you might just say, all right, listen, this is what we're going to do. Bingo. The hairs go up. I mean, the ears are back. Hey, honey, I'd like to ask your opinion about something that I've really been struggling with. Now, the ears are open, the heart's open, you're on the right track. So when you say, put some meat on the bone here for us, those are the kinds of things you learn to say to your bride or to your groom.
1: Well, there's so many combinations, Kevin, and we can't cover them all, but let's go through a couple of more. Let's talk about firstborn and middleborn.
0: Pretty good match. Why? Because middle children never had their way at anything. No one ever said to a middle child, honey, what do you think we should do? They were submerged by the firstborn, little Miss Bossy, little Miss Goody Two Shoes, or Mr. Great Student in School, and little Schnooky, the baby of the family that got away with murder. So middle children are a little bit like going down to the blood bank and finding the universal donor, because they go with about everything. A middle child is a good match for a baby. A middle child is a good match, a great match for either an only or a firstborn. They add balance in a very natural way.

0: ever had mom and dad to themselves. They negotiated for everything they ever had in life.
1: So, and they're comfortable with
0: it. So
1: that.
0: That's a good skill to bring into marriage. So hooray for the middle children.
1: They're the ones that keep peace.
0: Right. They're the peacemakers. They are.
1: Let's talk about the other combo, the oldest and the youngest.
0: Well, that's a naturally good combination. It really is. Firstborn and baby and only born and baby are very good. I remember coming home from CBS television in New York, and I said to Mrs. Uppington, I said, hey, you never said if you liked my spot or not. And she said, oh, you were good.
1: Ouch. That communicates a message.
0: Oh, yeah. That's what you call a spit in your soup, by the way. Oh, you were good. So that just sets me up to say, all right, what's the problem? And she's, this is a quote. This is so embarrassing to say. She says, did you have to blow your nose in your tie?
1: Really? Oh, my goodness.
0: She says, people read your books. They look up to you. You're a respected psychologist. And there you are blowing your nose in front of Harry Smith at CBS. I said, well, honey, and I explained to her, I said, the floor director was giving us the rap. Okay, I know Harry did not see that signal. And so Harry went to ask a question. In fact, we were talking about birth order that day. He said, Dr. Lima, we never got to your birth order. What's your birth order? Well, the guy's counting down with fingers. You know, I mean, you've got 10 seconds. So I took my tie and feigned that I was blowing my nose in it to communicate that a baby of the family would do anything for a cheap laugh. Well, Mrs. Uppington did not appreciate her husband's humor. Let's just put it that way. But she straightened me up lots of times. But I would tell you in reverse that a Saturday night dinner at our house starts on Thursday. And I'm the one that helps lighten her up with things because she takes things way too seriously. Okay? And she needs me, to put it bluntly. And I think that's the message with the firstborn and the baby, that we really need each other, because the firstborn can be too perfectionistic. And remember, perfection is slow suicide.
1: Hmm. So let's also include some of those things. We talked about firstborns who marry and some things they can do intentionally to communicate better. Talk the other birth combos. How does a lastborn and a middle child in a marriage, how do they communicate better?
0: Well, lastborns have to understand one thing, that they're not the only person in the union. And I'm here to tell you, that's what us babies are good at. There's times I'm ashamed of how I think, ashamed of how I act, because it's so easy as a baby to think about only yourself.
1: Center of the universe.
0: We practice what we call natural tithing in the Lehman family, which means if we see a need in someone's life, we can help meet that need, we do that. That's really good therapy for me, just to give things to people without anything coming back. And I think babies in particular have a harder time being a good husband or a good wife, because they tend to be, by their nature, too self-centered. And you have to be other people-centered. Middle children are great at other people-centered. And that's why I mentioned earlier, middle children are tremendously loyal. They have friends outside of the family, which is key, outside of the family. Usually, if there's a kid that's ostracized in some way from the rest of the family, your best guess is it's that middle child. So you learn to communicate like a youngest to a middle. No one ever asks a middle child, what do you think? So you always want to be making sure that you're tapping into the feelings and ideas and concerns that your middle child spouse has. On the other hand, as a middle child, you have to understand this spouse needs a few fish thrown their way, like you throw a few fish to a seal. Orf, orf. And us little babies need strokes.
1: Kevin, that is good advice. Let me ask you this. So many young people are waiting to get married. So we have more 20-something singles and 30-something singles. They'll hear this too. Thankfully, they're listening to Focus on the Family, and I'm grateful for that. How did they apply that? I would think a firstborn applying what they've heard in the broadcast could take a real technical approach and begin their search for a spouse, and that could be the topic of discussion. Where's your birth order?
0: Listen, that is such a good question. For all of you who are looking for Mr. or Mrs. Right, listen to what this old man has to say. This one ought to get right to the heart of the matter. Does this person love God? If a person really loves God, if they really love God, they're going to do what the Bible tells them to do, and they're going to be a good husband and good wife. You're already on first base. Now, does this person you're marrying have a temper? uh-oh, yellow flag big time. Now, why would I pick on temper? Because temper equals control. And that's why I say to all you parents who are listening, you got kids who, when they lose, they throw temper tantrums and stuff. You better deal with that stuff right up straight right now, quickly. And so it really gets back to, does he love God? Does she love God? Does this person have a temper? And what's the relationship like between this woman you're going to marry and her father? Well, he was abusive. Well, get ready for a long road, a tough road in that marriage, okay?
1: But understand it.
0: You have to understand it, yes. But it's like making a cake, Jim. In one of my books, I talk about daddy attention deficit disorder. And it's like making a cake. If you make it, I'm not much of a cake maker for sure, but if you make a cake and you leave out one major ingredient, I got news for you. The cake is going to fall. It's not going to be a good cake. Now, again, I'm stepping on a lot of toes here because there's a lot of women and men who have grown up in a home where the critical eye reigned and you were put down, you were discouraged, you weren't encouraged, you were just hammered. And in fact, in many cases, you were at least verbally abused, but sometimes physically abused. Think of the kind of husband you need to have. You want to pray for something? Pray for a husband that's near superhuman, because he's got to come around and just love you. He's a guy that needs not ever demand anything from you and just to accept you so that you have a chance at loving this husband that you've fallen in love with. I mean, we come broken. And when you reach for imperfection and understand how broken you are, and I need this man, I need this woman in my life, that's the point where you have the intimate connection to realize that this person loves you, whether you have morning breath that could kill a cockroach at 4.5 feet or whether you have a habit that drives you up the wall. I mean, that's what's great about just being thoroughly married and thoroughly connected.
1: Well, and that's what's so wonderful. We have to, especially again, I would say to the Christian community, we have to celebrate our differences and understand how to deal with the noise and the pain of being different. So, Dr. Kevin Lehman, author of the book, The Birth Order Book, we're grateful to have you here. Thank you for being with us.
0: Oh, my pleasure. Thanks.
2: And that was Dr. Kevin Lehman here on Focus on the Family with Jim Daly. And his insights about your birth order and your family of origin really are so fascinating. They can help you as a couple really grow stronger together.
1: Talk about the power of observation. Man, he had that observation, and it is so accurate. It's amazing. You know, it's just finding that thing that God does in our lives, right? And birth order plays a role in how we develop. I know with Jean and me, she's a number 5 out of 6, while I'm number 5 out of 5, but she's the last daughter. But she definitely acts like that middle child, negotiator, peacemaker. Mm-hmm. You know, she's the one that is always trying to bring consensus and peace to the family. It fits. And my spontaneity drives her crazy, man. I learned early, although I still make mistakes at this, but I learned early not to just say, hey, let's go to a concert tonight. Like, she, it blows her mind. Like, how could we do that? I got to do this and I got to do that. I'm, yeah. Okay, well, let's not do that. But it, I need to respect that. And I need to honor the fact that she processes those things differently. Mm-hmm. Here at Focus on the Family, we care about you and your marriage. We want your relationship with your spouse to be thriving along with your relationship with Christ. And that is why we do what we do.
2: Indeed. And that's one reason our marriage team created the Marriage Assessment, which is a free online tool for you. It's a little quiz you take, maybe 10 minutes of your time. You'll get immediate results that show where your wins are happening in your marriage and maybe a place or two that needs a little bit of work. Great conversation starter. It's the Marriage Assessment.
1: Another great place to start is to get a copy of the Birth Order book by Dr. Kevin Lehman. It's packed with solid insights and wisdom, like you heard today. 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Let me share this message we received from Mindy. She wrote, "My husband and I have supported Focus on the Family for years, but we never imagined God would use one of your broadcasts to help save our marriage. Mm. On the day we separated, we heard a program that gave us hope. And 3 months later, we were reunited. Today, God is restoring restoring our relationship, and we're so thankful for the way he worked through your ministry.
2: That is so encouraging.
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7: Brand new Christians can learn a lot from those who've known the Lord for a while. But coming up today, Pastor Greg Laurie points out that the help goes both ways.
8: New believers need old believers. Old believers need new believers. Having a new believer in your life can have a reviving effect on you. As they discover truth for the first time, you can rediscover them. You stabilize them, they energize,

0: There's a good chance you've seen a two-man saw. With handles on both sides, it's an excellent example of teamwork. One man pushes, the other man pulls, and then vice versa. Some of those saws were 12 feet long. The Christian life has many examples of teamwork. And today on A New Beginning, Pastor Greg Laurie helps us focus on discipleship. It addresses the push and pull of daily life as a believer, where a new believer and a veteran believer each have something to offer the other.
1: Discipleship, the next step in following Jesus. So let me tell you some things now that new believers need. And I'm addressing these remarks to two groups of people. Number one, to new believers. But I'm also addressing my remarks to older believers, because this is what you need to do for younger believers. The new believer needs acceptance. We need to say to new believers, we accept you, we welcome you. Because you know what? New Christians have a lot of rough edges. They haven't learned the new Christian vocabulary yet. In fact, they might have a few words left over from their old vocabulary that will pop up now and then. Be patient with them. Be loving toward them. I think of how little I understood when I came to Christ. And thankfully, there were people that were accepting. Number two, a new believer needs assurance. They need assurance. They need to know that they're saved. So we need to assure them. And 1 John 5 says, these things we write to you that believe on the name of the Son of God, that you may know that you have eternal life. They can know, and we need to assure them. And if you're a new believer, we want to assure you as well. Number three, the new believer needs protection. They need protection. New believers are vulnerable to their own emotions. They don't understand it when they had a sense of euphoria when they accepted Christ, and 2 days later, it's gone. Maybe they thought, oh, it will always be this way, but it won't. You'll have days where you don't feel anything, right? So we need to say, that's okay, that's normal, nothing bad has happened. You need to learn how to walk by faith, not by feeling, because the Bible says the just shall live by faith. New believers are also vulnerable to false teachings. We have to ground them in Scripture. And old friends are going to show up that will try to drag them down. And old girlfriends and old boyfriends will suddenly materialize. And temptations they never had will suddenly appear. And the new believer, number four, needs fellowship. That's why we want to involve them in our lives. That's why small groups are so good. Because some things are learned in rows and other things are learned in circles, where you're together and you can talk about it and you can ask questions. And so we need to bring a new believer into the church. New believers need old believers. Old believers need new believers. Having a new believer in your life can have a reviving effect on you. As they discover truth for the first time, you can rediscover them. You stabilize them. They energize you. This is illustrated with spending time with children. Someone asked me in an interview recently, what do you like to do with your free time? And I said, I like to spend time with my grandkids. I call them up or text them, hey, what are you doing? You want to go somewhere? Yeah, we want to go do this, Papa. We want to get ice cream. Then we're going to get ice cream. We want to walk around in the mall. Let's do it. We want to do this other thing. Let's do that. See, my job is not to parent them. My job is to grandparent them. Fill them up with sugar and send them on home. Right? No, but seriously, it's to enter into their life, do what they want to do. You say, well, you know, that's a nice thing for you to do. Actually, I enjoy it. It's good for me too. And I think when you have a new believer in your life, it energizes you as well. You know, some grandparents have collected a lot of things over the years that they have in their home. And they say to the grandkids when they come over, don't touch anything. That's fragile. Don't break that. You know, get rid of all that junk, okay? Put it in a box. No one likes it anyway. It's funky old stuff. Put it away. Go admire it sometime in your own. When your grandkids come in, make your home a welcoming place. And the same is true spiritually. Have a life. have a lifestyle, have a home that's welcoming to new believers. It's good for them and it's good for you. Because a new believer might ask questions that you don't have the answers to. Therefore, you got to get back in the Bible again. And they'll remind you of things that maybe you have forgotten. I read an article about a number of billionaires who are trying to find a cure for aging. And some of them are getting blood. I'm not making this up. This seems insane to me. They're getting blood transfusions from healthy young people from the ages of 16 and 25, believing it will reverse the aging process. What they didn't plan for was the fact that after getting these blood transfusions, they moved back into their parents' house and played video games nonstop. So. Now, listen, you want a blood transfusion, get a new believer, not a dog, not a cat. They're fine. No, a human being that you can help grow spiritually. New believers are the lifeblood of the church. You show me a church that doesn't have a constant flow of new believers in it, and I will show you a church that's beginning to stagnate. As I've said before, we have a choice, evangelize or fossilize. We don't want to live in the past. We rejoice in what God has done, but that's then and this is now. And we want to keep reaching new people and help them come into a relationship with Christ. And that brings us now to what we call the Great Commission, here in Matthew 28, verse 16. Jesus said to his disciples, I've been given all authority in heaven and on earth. Therefore, go and make disciples of all nations, baptizing them in the name of the Father and of the Son and of the Holy Spirit. Teach these new disciples to obey all my commands I have given you, and be sure of this, says our Lord, I'm with you even to the end of the age. Next point, before I can make a disciple, I have to first be a disciple. Are you a disciple of Jesus Christ? And are you discipling someone else? Listen, we should be either discipling someone or we should be being discipled by someone. In other words, we should either have a new believer in our life that we're helping out, or we should have an older believer in our life that's helping us out. And guess what? Sometimes you can do both at the same time. You can have someone that's mentoring you, and you can be mentoring somebody else. This is really important, and it's part of what we're called to do. What is the Great Commission? Number one, he says, be baptized in the name of the Father, Son, and the Holy Spirit. And what else are we to do? We're to teach people to obey his commands. And by the way, the Great Commission is a command. In other words, Jesus says, hey, if you can work it out in your busy schedule, would you mind as a personal favor to go into all the world? No, he says, I'm your Lord, I'm your commander, and I command you to go into all the world and preach the gospel. I like to be commanded by Jesus, don't you? That's a great thing to do. I remember years ago, I had the privilege of being asked to be on the board of directors of the Billy Graham Evangelistic Association by Billy himself. And so I was brought onto the board. And one day Billy said, I need a hat, because Billy was always losing his hats. Craig, he said, I want you to get me a hat. I felt like I was on a mission from God. We were in some city where he was doing a crusade, and I went down to the local mall and I found a hat store. I think it was called Lids, maybe. And I've never seen so many hats in my life. And I didn't know what his size was. I'm looking and praying, God, give me wisdom. What's the right hat for Billy Graham? And then I finally found a hat, and I went to him, Billy, I got you a hat, so ball cap. He says, thank you. He put it on. The next day, there was a picture of him wearing my hat. I said, that's my hat. I got him that hat. And then he lost it. So, you know. But I love the fact that Billy Graham said, do this for me. It was my honor. It's my privilege to do anything to help a man of God like that. Now think, the Lord Jesus Christ is saying, do this for me. Look at all that I've done for you. Now I want you to do the following. Go into all the world and make disciples of all nations. It's a command. It's not given to only the original disciples, nor is it given to the so-called professionals alone, like pastors or evangelists or missionaries. These words are addressed to every follower of Jesus. They're addressed to you. So here's my question. Are you making disciples? When's the last time you've shared the gospel? When's the last time you've taken a new believer under your wing and helped them to grow spiritually?
0: Pastor Greg Laurie will have the second half of his message in just a moment.
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0: Well, we're getting some important perspective on the discipleship process today, as Pastor Greg shows us how it helps equip new believers and long-time believers as well.
1: The calling of God is the enabling of God. He will give you all of the power that you need. Look at verse 18. Jesus says, "All power is given to me in heaven and in earth. Go therefore and make disciples." Now, whenever you see the word therefore, find out what it's there for. It's always drawing on what was previously said. So contextually, Jesus says, "All power is given to me in heaven and on earth. Go therefore." Wait, but you have the power. I don't have it. No, I'm giving it to you, says Jesus. "Go therefore into all the world and make disciples." What does it mean to go and make disciples? It means to lead others to Christ, establish them spiritually, and do it again. It's sort of like wash, rinse, repeat. You've seen that on some direction for cleaning something. Wash, rinse, repeat. Or evangelize, stabilize, immobilize. This is our job. You do it again, you do it again, and you do it a few more times, and then you keep doing it. It never stops. It's a lifetime commitment. Somewhere along the line, we've separated evangelism from discipleship, but they're really one and the same. The Great Commission is not just gospel proclamation, it's follow-up and it's discipleship. And it would be like a doctor, you know, delivering a baby and then giving the baby a box of Pampers and saying, "Son, you got to get out there. It's a rough world, but you'll do okay." That baby needs to be cared for. Speaking of babies, a study was conducted in a large hospital and they discovered something interesting. They found that the people working in the nursery noticed that the babies who were in their cribs near the door did better than the babies in the cribs in the other parts of the room. They wondered why. After careful study, they discovered the nurses were more prone to give attention to the babies near the door as they went about their duties. This is what a new believer needs. They need care. They need attention. You need to take time for them. This is what we're all called to do. And listen to what Christ says in closing. He says, "Go into all the world, make disciples of all nations." And then he says, "And lo, I am with you even to the end of the age." This promise is not simply saying that Jesus is with us, but he is if you're a Christian, because Jesus said, "I'll never leave you or forsake you." But this is a promise in its context that is specifically saying to those who are fulfilling the Great Commission, allow me to paraphrase. Jesus is saying, as you go into all the world and make disciples of all nations, teaching them to observe all things that I have commanded you, lo, I am with you. In other words, I'm going to be with you in a special way. I'm going to bless you in a unique way. I'm going to use you in a fantastic way as you go about doing this thing that I've called you to do. So this is a great promise. It's a blessing to us as well as to the person we are helping. So here's my question for you. Are you doing this? And if not, why not? Let's do it. This is a lifelong calling for all of us to be engaged in. But we can't do this on our own strength. We're going to fail. We're going to fall short. But there's a promise of power to every Christian to do what God has called them to do. In Acts 1:8, Jesus says, "You shall receive power after the Holy Spirit has come upon you to be witnesses to me in Jerusalem, Judea, Samaria, and the uttermost parts of the earth." I'll give you the power you need. And it's interesting the word that Christ uses for power there. It comes from the Greek word dunamis. Dunamis, which we translate into the word dynamite. You've probably heard of Alfred Nobel because there's something called the Nobel Peace Prize. Did you know that Alfred Nobel was an incredible inventor? And he actually invented something that we now know as dynamite. So during World War I, this was a game changer to have something with that explosive power. And Nobel went to a friend who knew Greek and he said, what is the Greek word for explosion? And the man said, well, it's dunamis. And so Nobel named it dynamite. But the problem was so many lives were taken because of dynamite. Alfred Nobel decided he didn't want to be known for that. So he developed something called the Nobel Peace Prize, which had a cash prize attached to it that was given to people who worked for the cause of peace. And today we know him more for that. But here's the point. Explosive dynamite power. Paul says, I'm not ashamed of the gospel of Christ. It's the power, same word, of God unto salvation. There's power. And you need power. We all need power. We plug our phones in every day. My phone is constantly draining. What about yours? And we plug in our cars now too. We plug in all kinds of things. God wants to infuse you with Holy Spirit power each and every day. The Bible says, don't be drunk with wine, but be filled with the Holy Spirit, speaking to yourself in psalms and hymns and spiritual songs, singing and making melody in your heart to the Lord. And that word that is used there for be filled means be constantly filled over and over and over again. You need refills. But it seems strange to you if you had a car and drove it for maybe a week and then it wasn't running. You took it to the gas station and you think, can you fix this car for me? And they would ask you, have you refilled it with gas? Oh, I didn't know about that. No one told me. Yeah, you need to refill your car. Listen, God gives refills. He'll fill you again and again. And you can ask him for that power. So we're going to close our service today by asking God to give us this power we need to do this job he has called us to do. And this power is available. So we'll pray together and say, Lord, fill us with the Holy Spirit. You want to do that?
4: Yes.
1: Let's pray. Father, thank you for your promise. Thank you for your calling. Thank you for the privilege of serving you. And you have promised power. You've said you will give the Holy Spirit to those that ask you. So we ask now, because scripture promises, ask and it shall be given. Seek and you shall find. Knock and the door shall be opened. So we're asking for this power in our life. Power to be a witness. Power to overcome our fears. Power to take risks for the kingdom of God. Power to share our faith. Power to disciple. To take other believers under our wing and be a friend to them. Be an example to them. Be someone who can mentor them and help them get mature and strong. And then go and repeat this process again and again. We see the calling, Lord. We fall short. So we're praying now that you will fill us with your Holy Spirit. Why don't we just pray this together? Just pray this after me. Fill me with your Holy Spirit, Lord. Just pray that. There it is. Fill us, Lord. Fill us with your Holy Spirit. Today, tonight, tomorrow, open doors of opportunity for us. Let us be sensitive to your leading. Help us to not quench the Holy Spirit, but help us instead to yield to the Holy Spirit. And Lord, we know that you will guide us and empower us and do things through us that will amaze us. It will just open up. Amen.
0: 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Well, Pastor Greg, we're making available a wonderful movie called A Great Awakening. It's the story of George Whitefield, who was an itinerant evangelist who preached the gospel throughout colonial America. Here's the movie's director, Joshua Enke.
4: He would ride in one of his missions trips to the colonies. He went 5,000 miles on horseback from Georgia up to the New England states. He'd preach three times a day. He'd wake up at four in the morning and spend 2 hours with the Lord before he ever even got behind a pulpit. He built his own pulpit.
5: Yes.
4: You know, people don't do that for stardom or for ego. They do that because they have a broken heart for the lost, because he knew what it was like to be in the dark.
5: Yes.
4: And so I think that's where his power and love came from.
5: That's right.
4: He had firsthand experience with it.
0: So George Whitefield had a collapsible pulpit strapped to his horse. So, Pastor Greg, I've talked to the guys here at Harvest, and we've built you a collapsible pulpit for the top of your Yugo.
5: Yes, I can't wait to start using it. you know, that's an amazing thing. The guy traveled with his own pulpit because people were everywhere. He didn't need to preach in the confines of a church building. He could preach wherever he went. And in a way, Dave, we all have our own pulpit, if you will. Our pulpit is our platform. It's in our neighborhood. It's in our school campus. It's our workplace. It's our social media. You can take your pulpit, so to speak, and use it to talk about Jesus Christ wherever you go. And you're going to be inspired by this film that has been made about this prolific preacher, George Whitefield. Just as surely as George Washington is our founding father, the father of our country, as he's often called, and rightly so, George Whitefield, in many ways, is our spiritual founding father. Imagine that. Two Georges played a role in founding the United States of America. So find out more about the first George, George Whitefield, and his ministry, and the impact that it had in this film that's called A Great Awakening. You're thinking, oh, it's some boring documentary. I'm going to fall asleep. The opposite is true. This movie is dynamic, powerful performances, incredible music. It's just so well-crafted. I love this film. And American history and spiritual history is going to come alive to you as you watch it. By the way, this would be a great film to watch with your whole family. Have your kids watch it as well. They're going to love it. So let us send you a copy of A Great Awakening, the story of the first great spiritual revival in what would become the United States of America. 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
6: 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Notice the word I used, when. About 10 years ago, I felt my life was seriously, seriously falling apart. And I was calling out to God, and I guess the main question was, why, Lord? And as a parent, sometimes you can't explain it because it's too much for a kid to understand, but there's still a purpose behind it. Jeremiah 29:11-12, I know this is a verse that we like to use and, you know, give out during graduations and such, but it goes so much deeper than that. It goes to a time when Israel was struggling deeply. And God still had this promise, "For I know the plans I have for you, declares the Lord. 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
10: Has God used Crown to impact your life? 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
13: I remember walking out of that room and starting to walk down the walkway, and I did a video with my nieces and I said, I can't remember what I used to complain about in America. Any fear, anxiety that I had seemed ridiculous. It just in that moment, I thought, this is a place where Jesus is tangible. I can see him.
14: Welcome to Family Life Today, where we want to help you pursue the relationships that matter most. I'm Dave Wilson.
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14: You know, as I think back as a dad, one of the best things that we did was take our boys on mission trips.
15: I agree. Yeah. I feel like it was life-changing for us, and it was also life-changing for them because it gave them a global perspective of what God was doing.
14: Yeah, that was our hope. It's like, man, we got to get our kids and ourselves to see the world. And when you come back, I'm not kidding. I remember going to the bush in Africa. It was scary, very scary in Kenya. And then coming home and sitting in my master bedroom and then remember looking over at my master bath and going, I used to complain that the master bath that's a few feet from my bed is not big enough. When I spent the week with people in a hut whose kitchen, bathroom, everything's within 3 feet. I'm like,
15: I remember when we took another son to South Africa.
14: You're laughing.
15: No, I'm laughing because remember when we took him to South Africa and then we're in this like mountain chalet, this little chalet with these animals on this prairie, and we're standing on this balcony, and our 11-year-old says, we don't have TV this week? What are we going to do without video games? And it was the best week of his life.
14: Yeah, so the reason we brought that up was we've got Brand Hansen and Sherry Lynn in the studio with us, and we want to talk about a mission trip that you guys had an experience on. Welcome back to Family Life Today.
13: Thank you.
14: I don't know all the details of your trip, but you guys host a radio show that's syndicated all around the country called The Brand Hansen Show, which is really the Sherry Lynn Show. But
15: Sherry's the producer.
14: Come on, guys.
15: And then you do a podcast together called
16: Brand and Sherry Podcast.
14: It is great.
15: It's so good.
14: We love listening to it. But
13: thank you.
14: One of the things we haven't talked about even this week with Brant, and Sherry was here just yesterday, is Cure International.
16: Yeah. So,
14: and that's a big part of your heart.
16: It is. Mm-hmm. Well, so what happened? I was emceeing a concert, and which is, I'm the worst MC of all time.
15: I am. So bad. I bet you're way better than I am.
16: No.
13: Do you have a moment to tell a story to show her how horrible
16: tell you the
13: you
16: worst.
13: Are?
15: Yes, yeah. Tell me. It'll make me feel better.
16: This wasn't my fault.
14: Of course it was. This actually happened.
16: I was an MC for a Toby Mac show in Miami.
15: Oh, that's big time.
16: Yeah, it's outside amphetheater, like the grass.
15: We've been to those.
16: Thousands of people.
14: Yeah. You don't want me to get the guitar and do some Toby.
16: No, don't do it right now.
15: But there's a lot of energy going on.
16: But there's a lot of energy. And then there's parking lots behind the band show, right?
15: Okay.
16: Well, I get up there to introduce to everybody. They're like, go ahead and introduce him. I'm like, okay, everybody, please give a big Miami welcome to Toby Mac. And the crowd goes wild. He did not come out.
15: Oh, no.
16: And I was backstage. I'm like, what's going on? They're like, well, we've miscommunication. We're sorry. They're on these like radios. Like, okay, Toby. Okay. He's just getting another donut. Okay. Well, let's get my, okay. He's good. Go ahead. So I go back out a second time. I feel sheepish. I'm like, hey, I don't know what happened, but let's do it up real this time. You know, here he is. He's driving Toby back. He did not come out again.
15: No.
16: It wasn't his fault.
15: But it's not your fault either.
16: It wasn't my fault either, but the crowd doesn't know that.
13: They're blaming
16: so
13: you.
16: So I'm sheepish, like, backstage.
15: Did they boo you the third time?
16: Well, no, they were just silent. And they were like, no, seriously, we're sorry. Like, the promoter, they sent me out a third time. And I was like, I'm really sorry. The crowd was not responding to me at this point. I was like, give it up for Toby Mac. He did not come out again.
14: What?
16: So what the crowd saw was me walk off that stage, grab my keys, and they saw me walk into the parking lot, and I drove off.
13: And I could see it all because
15: the parking lot's right there.
16: It's like, I'm not doing this again.
13: There goes our MC.
16: Yeah, somebody else. Yeah. So it still makes me hurt to think about
15: that. Doesn't mean you're bad at it.
16: No, that wasn't my fault.
15: Yeah.
16: No, but anyway.
14: Did he ever show up? Do you ever know?
16: I presume he did.
15: But you're scarred.
16: Well, that really hurts.
14: Somehow there's really a safe place
16: to talk about all this.
14: That has something to do with Cure International?
16: Okay, yes. So I was emceeing another show, and they said, hey, can you say something about Cure International? I'm like, what's Cure? Like, they wanted me to give an announcement off the stage and text to give or something. And they said, well, you know how kids have disabilities they can be born with, or they have something happen to them. In this country, it's just taken care of. Well, there's millions of kids that have correctable disabilities around the world. So we just decided we're going to heal them in the name of Jesus and tell them and their families about Jesus. So we started these hospitals. It was an orthopedic surgeon that did it. And I was like, really? How come I've never heard about this before? And they said, well, we're kind of busy. We don't have a big PR department. We're doctors. We're doing surgeries.
14: Yeah.
16: So I said, can I visit? He said, sure. We're planning to build a hospital in the Holy Land here pretty soon. You can come to the... Thought that was cool. Then they changed it up. Like, that hospital didn't happen. Would you come to our hospital in Afghanistan?
15: Wow.
16: And my wife and I had to sort through that, but eventually I did. And I went back three times to this hospital. And it's remarkable. So what Cure does is orthopedic surgery so kids can walk. Mm. Like, they're 15 years old, they can't walk. Now they can, thanks to Jesus. They get up and walk. They're told they're cursed, and that's why they have a disability. And the mom is always blamed. This is worldwide. Mom is blamed. You must have done something immoral, and that's why your daughter can't walk.
15: And then family members won't even want to marry into that family because of the curse.
16: Usually dad walks off. Because he's like, I didn't do this. You're cursed. This kid's cursed. I'm not going to be saddled with this. So the child thinks they're a curse. Well, they walk through the door at Cure. People have been running away screaming. So they don't want to get the curse on them. Again, this is a worldwide phenomenon. I had no idea. When they walk through the door at Cure, the staff is instructed to run towards them, grab that baby, say, oh, what a beautiful girl. They've never heard that before. Never. We do these surgeries for free. They can't believe that. They will come from hundreds of miles around. People don't talk about it, but I was so drawn to it because I was like, that sounds like Jesus to me. It's just one Cure hospital. There's a waiting list. This is the one in Ethiopia. We have a waiting list of 5,000 families with kids with disabilities just waiting to get surgeries.
14: Wow.
16: That's at one. And it's just a matter of funding it. So what I try to do is I use my radio platform and my books and whatnot to tell people about Cure. And we've seen some surgeons come on board who've learned about it from the show, or people that are go be nurses or to train people. But it's really, I've been to a lot of the hospitals now. But Sherry just took her first trip to Niger, which is a very tough West African nation to be in for your first foray. It's 99% Muslim, and we're there healing their kids in the name of Jesus and telling people about the gospel, and they let us do it because we're healing their kids.
14: Yeah.
15: Brant, is it dangerous for you guys to travel into these? I mean, Afghanistan.
16: It can be, yeah. In fact, Afghanistan, yeah. The guy I stayed with, Dr. Jerry Umanos out of Chicago, hilarious. He would love this guy. After I'd left one year, he was shot and killed in the parking lot at Cure by one of the guys who was supposed to be doing security, and he killed another doctor. Yeah, in Afghanistan. Yeah, so it is dangerous.
15: Yeah, so Sherry.
16: Well,
15: Brant's like, hey, you should come.
16: Yeah. Well, it's a different environment.
13: Yeah, but he still was like, just go. And I was always fearful of international travel. And so in our job, people will say, hey, come see this mission, come see that mission. And one time someone said that to us, I don't know what mission was, and they said, it's Peru, we're going to go, and you have to go. And I said, I don't have a passport. And they were like, oh, okay, well, we'll get so-and-so to go. And that became my thing.
15: That was your excuse, kind of?
13: I don't have a passport. I just don't have a passport. So I actually didn't.
15: Yeah.
13: And for this trip, Brant was like, just go. It's life-changing. Just go. But the fear was the anxiety. I mean, if you travel like you guys have, Brant has, he was so sweet towards me and he said to me, I don't quite get what you're going through, but just keep taking each step, because the fear was debilitating to me. But I was determined to do it, because we had raised money for Cure for how long?
16: Yeah, a long time. And,
13: yeah.
16: And I wanted her to see, like, it's an embassy of the kingdom of God.
13: Yeah,
16: I can't describe it. And I know her passion for the kingdom of God, but actually seeing this place of healing and joy
13: and
16: where people who feel cursed are told, you're not cursed. God loves you. He draws close to the brokenhearted. He knows your tears, Mom. He sees your daughter, and now she's going to dance. I wanted Sherry to see, I want everybody to see that, but especially somebody I'm working with every day, and we're talking about this. I'm like, this is the best expression of Jesus I've ever seen in my life.
15: Wow. Sherry, what were you afraid of?
13: I don't know. It was the unknown. It was the unknown, and I didn't know what to expect, and it just continued to overtake me. But when I got there, And I felt the joy of that.

0: But when I felt it and saw these little girls, and I didn't want to be the big blubbering lady from America, I just felt like I was crying all the time. I'm not a crier. I felt like I was crying all the time.
1: That's what happens.
2: The tears of joy?
0: It was tears of joy. It was tears of, God, I can't believe you let me intersect with this. God, these lives are changing. Healing is forever. They're learning about Jesus too. So that's, their lives are changing in that way. It's everything I talk about, but I saw it.
3: Yeah.
0: And it's real. Like, it's tangible here now. And
3: so,
0: yeah.
3: It's like, we use this language to describe it. Like, it's an advanced trailer of heaven.
2: Wow, what a great
3: it is.
2: Phrase.
3: That's what healing is. So this is why, like, when Jesus is doing his miracles, he's not doing random stuff, and like 70-some% are healing. Like, he's showing us the kingdom is here, where the lame will leap like deer, and the deaf will hear, and eyes will be open. Like, this is an advanced look. That's what healing is showing us, right? So we get to see a glimpse of it. But I think when we see the kingdom of God in action, even people who aren't believers, the reaction to it is goosebumps or crying.
4: Yeah.
3: Because you recognize something's deeply right. Almost you're nostalgic for heaven, even though you haven't been there yet, but you recognize that's my home. So when you see these, and it happens every day. They did, Cure did like 20-some thousand surgeries last year.
2: Really?
0: Tell them you cry too.
3: I cry. Like, that's
4: who wouldn't?
0: Yeah.
3: I don't, because I'm a total rock. But I can see where a weaker person could. But no, just being in the OR.
4: You've been in an OR.
3: Oh, yeah. You stand there and they pray over the kids. It's just, you got a child who's been nothing but mocked. Maybe 8 years old, maybe four, maybe 14, maybe 18. Lying on the table asleep. And their life is about to be changed. They're going to finally have their legs straightened or something. And the surgeons pray over them with the text. And so you're all praying for this child. And then they go about their medical business of healing. And oftentimes they'll listen to worship music in there. I was in there for one neurosurgery on a baby in Uganda. Now, this was in Zambia at the time. And the surgeon's singing along with worship music as he's finishing up brain surgery. That's the best worship service I've ever been to.
0: Yeah.
3: If people associated the church with that, they'd have a pretty good idea what Jesus is like. It'd be pretty tough to walk away from that.
2: Yeah.
3: So that's what I'm, when people are writing their manifestos about why I'm leaving the faith or something, and I'm like, yeah, but you should come to Cure.
4: Yeah.
3: You should see that.
4: We had one of our sons, I think he's in his 20s. He went to Egypt with a ministry over there. And the same thing was happening where he met this family. They would have a party for the disabled.
3: Perfect.
4: He was sharing about a mom talking about, it makes me teary. The dad left and they had a son that had Downs and they kept him in the backyard with a leash on his neck like a dog. And he was chained in his backyard. The mom was ostracized. No one came to, no one talked to them because they were cursed. And so she heard about the party. She didn't know it was a Christian. She didn't know. She just thought, they want to have a party for my child? She's all alone. And so she takes her son and the same thing. They run. They laugh. They're like, this is your son? What a joy and a delight to meet him. Like, oh, it's such a privilege to get to meet you. And the mom is like, where am I right now? They put hands on him. They pray. They delight in him. They help meet needs. Our son came back like, what just happened?
3: You saw the kingdom in action is what happened.
4: Yeah.
3: The first or last and the last or first. And these people become VIPs.
4: Yes.
3: And you can also find out too, which is striking in Niger or wherever. I mean, people will come from 1,000 miles away. They will spend their life savings on a one-way bus ticket to get their kid to that hospital. And then you can think, that's just like how they got to Jesus. They would come from everywhere.
4: See, they'd open a hole in the ceiling.
3: Right. And he honored that desperation. So, but to me, it's like healing's not just another thing. Like we have all these things and, oh, there's some good stuff here and some, it's another good thing. No. This is Jesus sent out his disciples to heal the sick and proclaim the kingdom. In Luke 9:2 is what it says. Like the idea to me is really encouraging a Cure as a believer, because it's not just the surgeries where you kind of hope that they know that God loves them. Maybe they'll ask. No, it's intentionally telling them and their families about the kingdom of God and explaining the gospel to the kids and the parents. So every buddy who comes through Kira's doors gets to hear

0: hear about a God who loves them, gets to hear about Jesus, and gets healed. They don't have to become Christians, but something like 20-some thousand did last year in the Cure hospitals.
1: Really?
0: Because we explain the gospel and we're healing their kids.
2: Yeah.
0: They're told by faith healers in their communities, like, you did something wrong, your ancestors are upset at you, and then they'll have to give them all their money, and it doesn't work. And then they come to these strange Jesus people, and they're loved like never before. It's not your fault, it costs zero, and now look, your boy can run. Like, to me, there's nothing else like that. Like your story from Egypt, there's one boy, like, just very common. He's running on all fours, 15 years old, and they called him the baboon in his own family because of his own bone issues. And he had someone find him on a mobile clinic from Cure in this remote village. Well, they brought him in with a distant relative. He could not understand why people were talking to him. People are joyful and happy with me. Like they're smiling at him. He didn't know how to relate to that. Well, he's now upright. And I saw the video not that long ago. He's on the therapy bars. He's standing up beaming. Beaming. It's like, not only, like, it's one thing to heal somebody, but to also say, your name, his name's Adam. Like, you're not the baboon. God knows who you are. Like, you have a name. Seeing that and coming from a background of religious stuff where I'm like, what in the world's going on here? Like, I needed to see Jesus at work. And this is the best example I've ever seen.
3: As a mom, have you ever lost your temper and thought, wow, how did that escalate so fast? Because mom anger usually isn't just about the spilled milk or sibling arguments. And nope. That gets you angry. But there's often something deeper going on.
1: We have been there. And guess what? We've got a 5-session video series from author and mom of 4, Janelle Breitenstein. And let me tell you, she gets real. She gets real about her life and her anger and her own struggles with anger and what God has taught her through them. And let me tell you, you're going to discover practical tools, biblical encouragement, and you'll get insight into the fears and triggers fueling your reactions.
3: It's so good. So you can sign up today at familylife.com/momanger. Again, that's familylife.com/momanger. Sherry, you've got some nieces that you're really close to.
2: Yeah.
3: Did that make you want to allow those people that you love in your family to even see these kind of things?
2: I did. I made videos for them.
3: You did?
2: Every day, and I sent it back to them. And so they would watch them, and then they would respond, and then I would do another video, and I'd just go around. Like, they had this beautiful mural of animals painted for the playground, but all the animals have, like, a little disability. Mm-hmm. So, like, the little giraffe has a little crutch or something, and I thought, yeah, I want them to see this. Like, I want them to understand it. So I did do videos for them. And it's so funny because someone at Cure was doing a story and was asking me about what I went through and everything. And they were going to do a story about it. And they said, do you have any pictures, you know, of you with the kids and everything? And I said, sure, let me get back. And I have so many pictures, so many videos, none of me. And the lady said, you were so caught up with, and I was, with everything I was seeing, all the kids. I just have pictures of kids and kids dancing. At one point, there was a little party there. You know, some of them hadn't had their surgery yet, so they're in their wheelchair dancing and everything. And it was such a joyful party. I remember walking out of that room and starting to walk down the walkway, and I did a video with my nieces, and I said, I can't remember what I used to complain about in America. I don't know what I was complaining about. Whatever that was those kids. And the reason why that joy is there, because this place has given them a place of beauty that looks like Jesus.
3: Right. Hope.
2: And yes, hope and joy. And it was breathtaking. Any fear, anxiety that I had seemed ridiculous. It just, in that moment, I thought, this is a place where Jesus is tangible. I can see him in now, their when faces.
1: When they get healed, is there community after? Is there moms coming together? Dad, I mean, what happens after?
0: Yeah, the Cure tries to do an outreach with local churches and communities they're in. Sometimes it's really far away or something, but they still have developed networks for that.
1: Yeah.
0: So each hospital has pastoral staff, for that purpose so that they can integrate it. They also get sent home with materials about Jesus, coloring books and things for the kids, Bibles and whatnot to continue that relationship. The impact, though, there's been situations, not exaggerating here, this will remind you like the New Testament, but somebody comes back into a village that they were like, your kid's cursed because you did something wrong. The faith healer here that said that's the case, couldn't heal you. Kid comes walking back in. And people are like, who did this? Well, this Jesus loves us. They told us there's a God who loves us. And so we became Christians. And we've had entire villages get baptized as a result.
4: I bet.
0: Because their thing didn't work. But then they found healing through this. Well, what's real? To me, it's the sweetest thing. And I even can understand scripture better now because like when they brought that blind guy to Jesus, they're like, is it his fault or his parents?
4: Yeah. Mm-hmm.
0: Because that's still going on.
4: Right.
0: It's like somebody did something wrong. That's why this happened. And then his response was that this happened so that God could be glorified.
2: Yeah.
0: So at these hospitals or being able to be involved with it, helping fund it or whatever, like I get to be a part of glorifying God by taking these kids that couldn't walk and now can run and dance and play. Like, that's pretty cool.
3: It's really cool.
4: Now, is there something our listeners could do?
0: Oh, yeah. If you're a brain surgeon, please apply. Well, now, like cure.org, you can actually see the kids that are in the hospital, see their backstory. You're going to be blown away. Mm-hmm. But you can give to cover surgery. You can give on a monthly basis. It's a matter of funding. So I'm happy to tell people that, again, like having 5,000 people in the waiting list, just a matter of funding it.
4: Now, can an average person do what Sherry did? Can they go and see?
0: Oh, yeah. Yeah. If you go to cure.org, you'll see you can go. Okay. When people say, like when stuff happens, tragedy happens, people are like, well, where's your God now?
4: Yeah.
0: I have an answer. Follow me in one of these hospitals. I'll show you where he is.
4: Yeah.
0: I will show you because these are people that are the rejected of their own, like not just poverty stricken, rejected by their own families and communities, locked away, finding new life and hope and joy. And it's brightly lit and it's beautiful colors and the people are wonderful and people don't want to leave.
3: I wish you guys were excited about this a little bit.
0: You know what? Anybody that goes becomes a raving lunatic.
2: Yeah. I definitely felt that.
4: Well, I was thinking, you know, where we started is I would say to a mom or a dad, take your son, take your daughter, who's a teenager, and change their perspective on all of life to one of these. Have the trip Sherry just had. Man, loved having Brant and Sherry on today. And again, Brant's book is called The Truth About Us, The Very Good News About How Very Bad We Are.
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5: 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I was around 12, 13 years old, and God had positioned certain people in my life, and of course, programs like Chuck Swindoll and Insight for Living, which I listened to as a kid because it just made sense. Anyway, there are other people God had in my life close to me. Now, among them, I can say one person is not walking with the Lord this day. And it just kind of gets you going, what happened? They were so vibrant, on fire for Jesus, but now they're not. Well, the Apostle Paul talked to Timothy about this reality, and Chip Ingram's going to talk about that in just a few moments here on Faith Radio.
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5: 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With Seeking Him, I'm Nancy DeMoss Wagglemuth.
11: Sarcasm in marriage. Let's talk about that. Is it always destructive?
12: What are you talking about?
13: This is Real Family Life with Dave and Ann Wilson.
12: What's sarcasm? I never use sarcasm.
11: We used to do it all the time.
12: Yeah, and I think it can be very destructive. I mean, it can be fun and you can always sort of flirt with each other with it, but if you're not careful, it can cut and hurt.
11: Because there's always a little bit of truth in each comment and cut. And I know I used to think, oh, he said that. Is that what he really thinks?
12: Yeah, and you often think that later when you're not in the room. You think maybe she was trying to cut me and hurt me. Jesus said, our tongue is an overflow of our heart. So if we're using sarcasm all the time, it reveals something scary about our heart.
11: We're Ann and Dave Wilson. I guess that's the best Dave could say on that topic.
12: Oh, that's real nice.
14: Frustrated because things aren't going the way you want? 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
1: Can you think of someone that used to be a really strong, vibrant follower of Jesus, but today isn't walking with him at all? What happened and why? That's today. Stay with me.
0: Paul warned Timothy plainly, in the last times, some will fall away from the faith. Not gradually and obviously, but quietly, through what they pay attention to. 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I'm Dave Drewy, and we're continuing our series, You Can Make Disciples, Personal Coaching from the Apostle Paul. 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
2: Were you guys ready to dig in, get a little more coaching from the Apostle Paul? We're going to look at chapter 4, and each time, you know, we want to get a little tip, and you can fill this

0: And at the very top, tip number four from the Apostle Paul is this: adversity will either make you or break you. The only question in all of that is, how are you going to respond? And some of you have had lives that have not been scarred very much. Fasten your seatbelt. I don't mean that badly, and it's not some fearful life of waiting for the other shoe to drop. In this world, according to the greatest authority, you will have tribulation. But he said, I've overcome the world. But adversity comes into people's lives, and it literally, I mean, there's just, it creates two very clear paths: victims, survivors, and thrivers. Adversity comes, and some people blame God, they blame other people, they blame themselves. Sometimes it causes you to persevere and do things and overcome things and builds character in your life and causes you to see things you never saw, causes you to take steps you would have never taken, forces you to relocate or think differently about everything, and you'll go back to multiple windows in your life where that adversity was the worst thing in the world on the front end, and you look in the rearview mirror and you think, wow, where would I be if that had not happened to me? Right? The Apostle Paul now is going to do some coaching with young Timothy. And what he wants to do is he wants to help Timothy build resilience. So with that, let's look at chapter 4. He opens it up, you'll notice in your notes, with a description of false teachers and where the evil comes from. But the Spirit explicitly says that in the latter times, here's this phrase again, he's talking about church people, some will fall away from, have you put a box around this enough times yet? The faith. Why? Paying attention to deceitful spirits and the teachings of demons. And by the way, before you get like, oh, paranormal, and that's got to be really bizarre stuff, or it was like where I lived in Santa Cruz, and we had, I mean, audio and visual manifestations of demonic activity, and we had witches and warlocks. It was the most bizarre place in the world. I would suggest to you, much of the teachings of the enemy are as simple as follow your heart. You deserve to be happy. If you do good, everything good will come your way. The number one means of spiritual warfare is not bizarre stuff. It's three little letters, L-I-E. It's lies. Lie, I'm not in love anymore. I must have married the wrong person. No, you just stopped doing the things that built intimacy, and so you've drifted apart, and you're going to have to go back to the things that you did in the beginning. And you need to own your part, and you need to ask for forgiveness, and you need to extend forgiveness. But instead, we believe the lie, we take some steps, we make some decisions. And he says, they come by the means of hypocrisy of liars seared in their own conscience as with a branding iron. These, by the way, these lies are coming through people inside the church, right? So what it says, are you telling me that deceitful spirits and the teaching of demons by the hypocrisy of liars who are seared in their conscience with a branding iron, who are actually teaching things like they forbid marriage, they advocate abstaining from some foods what God has created and trying to take people away from a knowledge of the truth? Yes. It was happening then, it's happening now. And then he gives a little corrective: for everything created by God is good, and nothing is to be rejected if it's received with gratitude, for it's sanctified by means of the word of God in prayer. And basically he goes back to, remember he started with the false teachers, he said this is what you need to do. Chapter 2 was how we need to address it. Chapter 3, we need a long haul strategy. We need to develop really godly men with character who are going to lead the church in the future. And then it's like, now Timmy, I don't know if you ever called him Timmy, but you need to understand that the source of these lies aren't just these, quote, bad people. They're energized by the enemy. And the enemy is energizing false teaching inside the church, and it has the appearance of godliness. They're super disciplined. You know, they don't eat these foods. They don't worship on these. They don't. And here's all these things they do. And it's some works religiosity to somehow put burdens on people instead of experience God's grace and forgiveness. And so he's just telling them, everything that God gives us is good. And if you receive it with thanksgiving in the word and prayer, it sanctifies it. And then in verse 6 through 10, he's going to give him a prescription to be a good teacher. He says, in pointing out these things to the brothers and sisters, you will be a good servant of Christ Jesus, constantly nourished on the words of the faith and of good doctrine, which you have been following. Now, did you notice something? Because this is going to be really key. The people who were genuine followers at one point, to some degree, started paying attention to deceitful spirits and the teachings of demons. And he is going to do well by pointing out these things. And he's constantly nourished on the words of faith and good doctrine. Do you understand? I mean, just write this in your notes. You are the product of your thought life. As a man thinks in his heart, so is he. How you think, how you view yourself, your emotions, your perspective, your worldview is a product of your thought life. And that's why Colossians 3, it'll say, set your mind on the things that are above, not on the things that are on earth. That's why Paul in Romans 8 will say, the mind set on the flesh is death, but the mind set on the spirit is life and peace. See, it's so, so important. Later in Romans chapter 12, when he talks about how real life change, he doesn't say, go to church, do a lot of good things, and try really hard to be nice, and try hard to be decent, and try to be godly. He says, stop allowing this world system and its lies to squeeze you into its mold. By contrast, allow your mind to be renewed, that your life and lifestyle would actually prove, experience, taste what God's will is, that it's good, acceptable, and perfect. And that's why, are you ready for this? This sounds crazy. The most important decision you'll make every single day, multiple times a day, is what you allow in your mind. What you watch, what you listen to, how long you linger in this conversation. And by the way, it's not just media, it's not just culture, it's your friends. Proverbs 13:20 says, he who walks with wise men will be wise, but the companion of a fool will suffer harm. I remember a mom was kind of giving it to her 14, 15-year-old boy that was kind of letting her know that he knows what life is all about, and was hanging with some people that she, being a little older, said, you know, I see where this is going. And I'll never forget overhearing her. She said, son, show me your friends and I'll show you your future. And I got news, that's true of 14-year-olds and 24-year-olds and 44-year-olds and 64-year-olds and 74-year-olds and 79-year-olds. I wanted to make sure everyone got included. So he says, you'll be a good servant if you point these things out. But notice again, the content, but stay away from worthless stories that are typical of old women. Rather, discipline yourself for the purpose of godliness. For bodily training is, this translation says, just slightly beneficial. The idea, it's beneficial for this life. It's physical training, working out, eating healthy. It's super helpful for now. But it's limited. But godliness is beneficial for all things, since it holds promise for the present life and also for the life to come. And then he gives us one of those statements. It is a trustworthy statement deserving full acceptance. What? That godliness, discipline, going into spiritual training, benefits this life and the next. And then look at the little purpose clause. And then he says, For it is for this, becoming a godly man, we labor and strive. And that word labor, we get our word a gym or gymnastic, athletic training. It's pushing. It's the third set and your arms are shaking and someone has to spot you. But you know, it's the third set, or for some of you, the fourth set or the fifth set, that's where you're, that's where things are tearing down and there's where things are going to build up. He says, for this we labor and strive because we have set our hope on the living God, who is the Savior of all mankind and especially of believers.
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0: And then he gives him this personal challenge. He says, prescribe and teach these things. And listen, this is Paul really coaching individually. Let no one look down on your youthfulness, but rather, where should he be godly? In your speech, in your conduct, in your love, in your faith, in your purity. Show yourself an example of those who believe. In other words, you know what? You need to step out. You need to set an example. You need to be godly in what you say. You need to be godly in your relationships, godly in your thinking. A better word maybe is Christ-like. Prescribe and teach these things. You need to be godly in your relationships, godly in your thinking. A better word maybe is Christ-like. Prescribe and teach these things, he says. Then he goes on in verse 13, until I come, give attention to the public reading of God's word, and to exhortation and teaching. In other words, again, it goes back to, do you understand the threads all through this chapter are, where's your mind going? The people who drift away start paying attention to other things. They start drifting. Oh, have you heard about this? Have you watched this? But you nourish yourself. Pay attention to the reading of God's word. And then it goes on, the exhortation. That means putting it into practice. An exhortation takes more than one person. That's like, hey, come on, together, let's go. And then he says, teaching. That's explaining what's true and applying it to real life. Do not neglect the spiritual gift within you, which was granted you through the prophecy with the laying on of hands by the council of elders. Take pains with these things. Be absorbed in them. Why? So that your progress will be evident to all. What progress? You're becoming more like Jesus. You're more loving. You're more patient. You have more joy. You're more forgiving. You're a better dad. You're a better husband. Hey, Timothy, this is what you need in order to survive the world that you're living in. Pay close attention, finally, he says, to yourself and to the teachings, literally the doctrines, what's true. Persevere in these things. Some of you that lift weights would love this word, persevere. It's everywhere. James 1, remember, says, consider it all joy when you encounter various trials, knowing the testing of your faith produces perseverance, and allow or let perseverance to have its outworking in your life, that you might be teleos, or mature, right, perfect and complete, lacking in nothing. That's this word. He says persevere. It's hupo meno, compound word. Hupo means to be under, meno, under pressure or stress. Some of you actually pay to be under pressure and stress. And you usually have a partner. You put it on here. Hupo meno, hupo meno, hupo meno. And then it's, come on, right? And you understand how it works. I'm sure most of you do. Is when you get to that third set, is what you're doing is you're tearing the fibers of the muscle just ever so slightly. And the reason you don't want to lift hard 2 days in a row the same muscles is you don't want to tear too much. But what you do is you tear them a little bit. Then if you're smart, you get some protein in you. And then in about 24 to 48 hours, as it heals back, guess what? That's why your muscles get bigger. Your muscles get bigger because of resistance. Your soul expands with godliness when you go through adversity. God uses suffering. He says, "For Christ has given us an

0: example, 1 Peter 2, that we should follow. That since he suffered, we should also suffer following in his steps. And he says, if you suffer for doing wrong, what good is that? But when you suffer for doing what is right, this finds favor with God. How we respond, literally, there's little banquets and things going on in heaven and people high-fiving one another. Did you see what that brother went through, what that sister went through? Did you see how they persevered? They wouldn't give up, they wouldn't give up, they wouldn't give up. And what happens is, just like your body gets stronger, your soul, your faith gets stronger.
1: Yes, indeed.
0: That's how you build resilience. That's how you bounce back. And we all want to be that person, but we don't want the process, right? I was giving a guy a hard time who had a kind of a tight shirt on, and some of us could tell he lifts weights. And so as we were standing next to each other, I let him know that this is really a very, very loose shirt, and I wear these loose shirts because I'm completely ripped underneath. And that would be a lie. But I'll tell you what, you know, if you've ever gone through that cycle and you get with a buddy and, you know, it's three times a week and they always, I don't know why, they always want to lift at 6 a.m. or some stupid hour, right? And, you know, the first 3 days you do it and you think this is the dumbest idea in the world and they shame you into it and you do it another week and everything still really hurts. And about the third week, you look down and you go, I think a little something's happening there, right? You do it about 6 weeks. Do it about 3 months. Pretty soon you start looking like a different person. And what you're doing physically is willfully taking your body through resistance and breaking it down so that it can grow back stronger. Could you imagine what would happen if you would rethink adversity rather than, oh God, why me? Or this is so terrible, or life's not really fair. And you saw it more as the hand of a kind and loving God in the midst of a very fallen world, of which he allows people the freedom to make decisions, including you and me, some of which really hurt other people. And some, it's just a fallen world, that if you would receive that as, this is a test of my faith, hupo meno, and I'm going to get up each day, and like Timothy, I'm going to take pains. I'm going to absorb myself. I'm going to renew my mind. I'm going to memorize the scripture. I'm going to get with some guys that really want to do life. And I will tell you what, in the midst of that adversity, we will meet you 2 years or 5 years or 7 years from now, and you will have people say, I don't even know you. You used to have a temper. I mean, you used to be so negative about everything. You used to just rag on your wife all the time when we were out hanging out. You used to always be, you know, talking about this and that. And man, what happened to you? And they're not probably going to say something, oh, you're so Christ-like. But they'll see it. This passage, coaching nuggets to me that are the big takeaways. Here's the truth. Here's the truth. And drink this in. It's in bold. Some will fall away from the faith. I don't want to sound negative. I want to be realistic. Some of you in this room will fall away from the faith. You'll pay attention to other things. You'll buy cheap substitutes. You'll start with just a little flirting here or there, a little logging on here or there, a little bit more debt than normal. And 2 years from now or 5 years from now, you'll remember what it was like to be at a time like this, and you'll probably poo-poo it. Because what happens when you fall away from the faith, you always have to then rewrite your past history. I've done this for living people for 40 years. I've sat in so many rooms. Well, what I realized was I never really was in love with her. Well, I can see where, you know, your porn addiction and stepping out on her and having a couple affairs would probably sort of mar your perspective of the past. You'd be surprised how many college freshmen go away to school and everyone else is smoking dope. And pretty soon, I'm not sure if I believe in God anymore. Big intellectual issue.
2: 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Box 3007, Atlanta, Georgia 30024. Well, Chip, you gave some practical, powerful guidance in your message today. What are some final thoughts for us to take home?
1: Thanks, Dave. As we close today's program, I want you to pause with me. We heard some very, very strong warnings, and I think we're seeing some of the fruit of those warnings. The Apostle Paul says, no one is immune from falling away. And he ties that with false teaching. And we're living in a day where there's a lot of false teaching. And the false teaching isn't just this direct, you know, God doesn't exist and you're crazy to believe in Jesus. It's this journey of deconstruction. And there's a whole generation of people that I'm spending a lot of time with right now that don't have clear understanding, and they're deeply, deeply confused. And here's what I want to say to you. I want to say it to parents. I want to say it to grandparents. And I want to say it directly to you that are younger in the faith. You need to determine what you believe and why. You cannot listen to everyone. There are so many voices out there. At the end of the day, there is truth. There is a word from God, and we've been given to it in His word. And so I want to encourage you, stand strong and clear on the truth of God's word. Your friends and what you allow in your mind is going to determine where you land 5, 10, 20 years from now. Ask yourself, what kind of conversations am I having with my friends? What kind of faith do they have, and are they walking closely with the Lord? What kind of stuff am I putting in my mind that's either raising questions, developing doubts, or are they pulling me away from God or closer to Jesus? I just want to encourage you. You so matter to the Lord Jesus. He loves you so much. Let me encourage you, be steadfast, get into the scriptures, and get around some fellow believers that are walking closely to Christ. None of us are immune from falling away. Let's not be those people.
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3: 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I'm Angela. 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Let me give you an example. Crack open your Bible. You read all about God's amazing promises. And then you take a moment to look at your life and to reflect, and it can feel discouraging. Sometimes it's hard to see where God's promises are coming through in your life. But that's why we need people around us as we hold the tensions of both things are true. God's promises are true, and the life we live here is really hard. Coming up on Truth for Life with Alistair Begg, he's looking at John's encouraging letter to an early church that felt like it was just constantly struggling. 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
4: 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He created you. He loves you and desperately wants to be part of your life.
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4: 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We can tell you more.
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8: 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Are you ready, guys? Honey, or whatever you call her. Now, here's the sentence. What you're saying makes a whole lot of sense. Write it down, guys. I'm telling you, it's powerful. And it's always a true statement, because given her personality and given the way she interpreted the situation, it always makes sense in her head. And if you listen to her long enough and try to understand her thoughts and feelings, you can honestly say, what you're saying makes a whole lot of sense. And now, you are no longer her enemy. You are her friend who understands her.
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9: Guilt sucks the life out of our souls. Grace restores it. This is Max Lucado. No one had more reason to feel the burden of guilt than did the Apostle Paul. He had orchestrated the deaths of Christians, an ancient version of a terrorist. Yet, Paul gave his guilt to Jesus. Period. He surrendered it to Jesus. As a result, he could write, "I am still not all that I should be, but I am bringing all my energies to bear on this one thing, forgetting the past and looking forward to what lies ahead. I strain to reach the end of the race and receive the prize for which God is calling us up to heaven because of what Christ Jesus did for us." What would the apostle say to the guilt-ridden? Simply this: rejoice in the Lord's mercy. Trust in His ability to forgive. Cast yourself upon the grace of Christ and Christ alone. This is Max Lucado.
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0: Now, it is in that environment that you and I live. And it is in that environment, to some extent, that those who were the recipients of this letter live. And so perhaps we, like them, would find ourselves saying, in circumstances such as this, if only somehow or another, somebody could go behind the scenes. If only somebody could go back there into the book of destiny. If only somebody could go, as it were, and have a little look at the scroll of human destiny. If only somebody could catch a glimpse into the future and find out really what's going on. And then they don't have to tell us everything, but if only they could tell us something, then that would be really terrific. And that is exactly what we have. John is exactly in that place. I turned round, verse 10, on the Lord's day of chapter 1, I was in the Spirit and I heard behind me a voice like a trumpet which said, write on a scroll what you see and send it out to the seven churches. And what we discover when you read these early chapters is that John is picked up and transported. And not to a never-never land, but if you like, to the ever-ever land of God's eternal values and judgment. And in chapter 4 and verse 2, here we find him before a throne that is higher than all the thrones that this world has known. There's another great Getty song, A Higher Throne. At once I was in the Spirit, and there before me was a throne in heaven with someone sitting on it. And then in chapter 5, as we have seen, and in verse 4, now we find him confronted by this circumstance, which brings him absolutely to tears, because he discovers that there is no one in heaven or on earth or under the earth who can open the scroll or look inside it. And there he is depicted as weeping and weeping because no one was found who was worthy to open the scroll and look inside. But wait a minute. Just when it seems as if all is lost, he gets a tap on the shoulders. And one of the elders said to me, don't weep. Look. See, the Lion of the tribe of Judah, the Root of David, has triumphed. 49:10 of Genesis. The scepter will not depart from Judah, nor the ruler's staff from between his feet, until he comes to whom it belongs, and the obedience of the nations is his. See, what John needed was not new information, and neither do you. If you constantly think that what you need to keep you stable in your Christian life or to advance you in your Christian life is new information, I want to tell you that the vast majority of occasions when you feel that way, you're looking in the wrong direction. What John needed is what we need, to be reminded of what we know. Because we usually go wrong by forgetting the basics. That's why our mothers always said to us, did you remember to? Did you remember to? When you were over at your auntie's house and you came back, she said, did you remember to say thank you? You didn't need a fresh revelation or something. You don't need a star up above her garden. You just need to remember. And the tap on the shoulder comes. Don't weep. Look, the Lion of the tribe of Judah, the Root of David. He has triumphed, and he is able to open the scroll and its seven seals. Well, this is just terrific, isn't it? God has provided in Jesus the solution to the tears that John is crying. And God has provided in Jesus the tears which we cry. The tears of fearfulness, the tears that are represented when we feel as though the whole world presses in against us. When we feel ourselves to be beleaguered and small and ineffectual. And somehow or another marginalized by everything else that goes on around us. And it's nice when God comes and gives us a tap on the shoulder and turns us to our Bibles and says, are you forgetting something? That the Lion of the tribe of Judah has actually triumphed? That he is king? In other words, it was impossible for death to keep his hold on him. That's what Peter had said on the day of Pentecost. I'm here to tell you, he says that Jesus is alive, and the reason he's alive is because it was impossible for death to keep his hold on him. He has triumphed over death and over Satan and over hell. And so John looks. He's told to look. Don't weep. See. And then look at verse 6, is it? Then I saw a lamb, looking as if it had been slain, standing to the center of the throne and encircled by the four living creatures. See the lion? He looks and sees a lamb. And we, like him, see the Lion of Judah only as he comes to us as a slain lamb. We see the Lion enshrined in the Lamb.
1: 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We'll hear more about the Lamb on the throne tomorrow. As we're learning, even well-established Christians can have their faith challenged, and that's why it's so important for us to constantly be reminded of who Jesus is, what he's accomplished on behalf of all who believe in him, and how much he cares for us. 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Tomorrow we will learn how a lamb on the throne illustrates Jesus' humility as well as his unequivocal power, majesty, omniscience, and triumph. The Bible teaching of Alistair Begg is furnished by Truth for Life, where the learning is for living.
2: 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Hi, I'm Angela. You're listening to Faith Radio. You know, sometimes two shows in the same hour that are back to back, like we just heard Truth for Life with Alistair Begg. We've got Summit Life with Pastor J.D. Greer coming up. Both of them are talking about kind of holding tensions. You know, when, you know, Alistair Begg was talking about God's promises and, you know, sometimes you read, you know, you see God's promises and it doesn't feel like your life aligns. Pastor J.D. Greer is going to talk about how sometimes we follow God's laws, and sometimes we suffer because we're following his laws, and that doesn't seem to make sense. And so there are tensions that we're having to hold. And if that's you, I want to encourage you to keep your hold of God, even when things feel like they're in tension with each other. Keep seeking, keep going after God. Summit Life is next.
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4: Scripture says, in fact, God invites us, call on me and I will answer you.
5: and tell you great and mighty things that you do not know about the times to come. I'm Susie Larson with another Grow and Go moment, helping you to discover and enjoy what God wants to do in and through you. In the book of Amos, chapter 3, verse 7, we read this: "Indeed, the sovereign Lord never does anything until he reveals his plans to his servants, the prophets." Amos was not the son of a prophet. He was not the son of a priest. As a humble shepherd, he could have stayed in Tekoa, doing his job, providing for his family, worshiping God. But God gave Amos a vision of the future. Amos, a fiery, fearless, and honest shepherd from the south, confronted the Israelites with their sin and warned them of impending judgment. Imagine this God-fearing man working on the hillside, shepherding his sheep, when suddenly he's ambushed with a great vision from God of impending judgment on God's people. He'd heard about the wandering ways of his brothers and sisters in the north, how they'd worshipped idols, cheated the poor, exploited the vulnerable. Suddenly, he felt God's fire in his bones. He had to do something about it. He spoke with precision and power. Some listened, others didn't. We are teetering on the edge of judgment as well. Yet, as the scripture says, God never does anything without first revealing his plan to his servants. And the ones God uses may surprise us. Maybe it won't be the person with a giant platform or spectacular ministry. Maybe it'll be a plumber, a farmer, or a stay-at-home mom. Maybe it'll be you. Ask God to speak to you about the times we're in. Write down your thoughts and ask God to show you who to share it with. This is Susie Larson with another Grow and Go moment. For more resources, go to growandgotoday.com.
6: Frustrated because things aren't going the way you want? 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"Plans to prosper you and not to harm you. Plans to give you hope and a future. 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
11: 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Greer. I'm your host, Molly Vidovich. When we're facing a personal tragedy, a lot of people assume it's punishment and they try and figure out what they did wrong to deserve such treatment. But while it is true that we can cause ourselves a lot of pain when we disobey God, Pastor J.D. reveals that sometimes our suffering comes because we actually obeyed God's law. How does that make sense? We're going to look to Scripture to find the answer with the sermon J.D. called Stop Sinning. Remember, if you missed any of the previous messages from our study of 1 Peter, you can hear them anytime at jdgreer.com. But for now, let's join Pastor J.D. in 1 Peter chapter 4.
12: If you look at 1 Peter 4, we're going to look at the first 11 verses. Peter pretty much has two points that he makes in those verses. The first seven verses, here's his point. You ready? Stop sinning. Right? And then the second 4.5 verses, his message is start serving God. Now, again, that's a pretty predictable message. None of you are like, "Oh, I didn't see that one coming, you know, better write that down." No, that's what you expect to get when you come to church. But the reasons that Peter gives you in 1 Peter 4 for why you are to do those things are pretty profound. In fact, they're kind of life-changing. So I want us to walk through this passage. We're going to go through it literally phrase by phrase. And I'm going to try to show you why Peter tells you those two things are so essential. Three things he tells you, 1 Peter 4, 1 through 11. Three things he tells you are the reasons you are to stop sinning. He said three things to remember. First of all, they are remember the resurrection. Number two, remember eternity. And then number three, remember that both of these things are imminent. Remember the resurrection, remember eternity, remember that both of these things are imminent. So let's begin there with number one, remember the resurrection. Chapter 4, verse 1, since therefore Christ suffered in the flesh, you should arm yourselves with the same way of thinking, for whoever has suffered in the flesh has ceased from sin. Since Christ has suffered in the flesh, Christ suffered to the point of crucifixion. There was a point in Christ's ministry toward the end where it looked like everything had gone wrong. It looked like the bad guys had won. It looked like God was totally out of control. But we know, Peter says, on the other side of the resurrection, that just when it seemed that God was most out of control was the time that God was doing his greatest work. So he says to these people, arm yourselves with the same way of thinking, because many of you are also in a time where it seems like life is out of control, where it seems like God is not on the throne, and where it seems like the bad guys are winning. And I want you to think like Christ thought, because Christ saw through the dark hour to the resurrection and saw that God was in control. And you got to learn to think like that. I mean, think about how much in despair the disciples were Friday night or Saturday morning after Jesus had died. He said, you're like that. Some of you are in times like that. Arm yourself with the same way of thinking, because whoever has suffered in the flesh has ceased from sin. That's kind of a confusing phrase, but here's what it means. What it means is that quite often in life, we have a choice between suffering and sinning. And sometimes we could get out of suffering by sinning. I'll give you two or three ways we could do this, okay? One is the obvious one. That's what Peter is talking about. He's talking to people who are willingly suffering because of their testimony about Christ. And they can very easily shut up about Christ and avoid the persecution. If you're going to follow Jesus, it means you got to pick up a cross to follow him, which means you voluntarily engage in suffering sometimes. For example, when you give your money. When you give your money, you are undergoing a kind of suffering. When you give your money, you are giving up something that you would like to probably have. And so you deprive yourself of that because you believe the gospel is worth it, right? And so you have ceased from a self-indulgent lifestyle and you have begun to follow Jesus, and the fact that you would give up your money or the creature comforts or these things that money can buy proves that your confession of faith and your following of Jesus is genuine. For other people, when they suffer, there is a temptation to get out of that suffering. Maybe it's just your marriage stinks and you're suffering in a bad marriage, or maybe your body's in pain, or maybe it's a bad situation at work. You're suffering. There's an escape way that people have found from suffering by medicating it with sin. You ever do this? Or you ever get tempted to do this? You escape from suffering by pornography. It's a way to deal with it. You escape from the suffering of a bad marriage by engaging in an affair. You escape from certain things through alcohol. And what Peter says is the fact that you are choosing to continue to suffer and not sin, whether that's denying Christ or quit sacrificing for the mission or medicating with sin, whatever it is, the fact that you are choosing suffering voluntarily shows that you have ceased from sin. Does that make sense? That's a test that most of you are going to go through at some point in your life, and it will determine whether or not your faith is real. You do not determine the reality of your faith by how high you can raise your hands when everything's going well in your life. What shows whether your faith is real is when everything is gone and all you've got left is God about whether he is enough. That's when it shows whether your faith is genuine. And unfortunately, I'm not trying to be negative, but some of you won't make it through that test. And Jesus talked about seed that was scattered and some fell on the ground and sprouted up quickly. And then the sun comes out, the sun which Jesus said represented persecution. And it said that the plants withered away because they had no root. Some of you, everything is okay. Everything is fine as long as everything has fallen into place in your life. But the first sign of suffering for the cause of Jesus, and you give it up. You give it up because that faith is not real. Peter says, whoever has suffered has ceased from sin, so arm yourselves. Arm yourself with the same way of thinking that Christ had. Think of it like a weapon that you would wield in battle. You've got to carry it into the battle, and you've got to think in the midst of suffering about what Jesus went through and what he thought about, because only when you think about the cross and the resurrection will you ever look at your suffering in the right way and ever be able to maintain the kind of of stand with Jesus that you got to, and you'll only have tenacity as the gospel of Christ's cross and resurrection saturates your heart. Does that make sense? What Peter's saying is essentially, you arm yourself with the same way of thinking that Christ had, because if you look at the cross and the resurrection of Jesus, two things you ought to know about your life. One, you're going to suffer like he did. Number two, God has the last word. So in the midst of that, don't be surprised by suffering. Don't conclude that God is mad at you. Don't conclude that God has forsaken you. Just realize that you ought to arm yourself with the same way of thinking, because like Christ lived, you're going to go through this like Christ did. But God has the last word. And just in that moment where you think that things are the darkest and God seems the farthest away, it is then that he is working his greatest plan in your life. So he goes on, verse 2, look at this. Verse 2, he says, so as to live for the rest of your time in the flesh, no longer for human passions, but now for the will of God. For the time has passed, it suffices for doing what the Gentiles want to do, which is living in sensuality, passions. Passions means craving. It's a Greek word that means epithumia. Epithumia means a craving for something. Drunkenness, orgies, drinking parties, lawless idolatry. With respect to this, they are surprised when you do not join them in the same flood of debauchery, and they malign you. Peter is talking to people that this used to be their lifestyle. This used to be some of your lifestyle. And he says, now that you no longer join them in this, they are surprised and they malign you because they can't understand why you wouldn't do those things anymore. Why wouldn't you join in those things? Why don't they understand that? Well, because they don't have a hope that goes beyond this world. So naturally, their attitude is to get the most out of this world. And so their mantra is, you got to feel good. You got to chase your dreams. You got to make the most out of what you have. You got to do what you want. You got to make yourself feel good. You got to spend all your money on yourself. You got to make a bucket list. Because what else is there but happiness? And when you don't join them in that, it scares them and it disturbs them. Here's the great thing about Peter. Peter shows you that Christians are supposed to be simultaneously extremely attractive to the world and thoroughly disturbing and disgusting to the world. And by the way, if that's not the reaction you have on people, then you're probably not living as a follower of Jesus, because Jesus had that reaction. Sinners were unbelievably attracted to him. 1 Peter 3:15, Peter says, your life is going to be such that people ask you a reason for the hope that's in you. They ask you what fuels this unbelievable generosity. But they're also disturbing to them so that they malign you. They just make fun of you because they can't, it disturbs them how you live. They'll start a show on TLC called The Virgin Diaries about you, where they say, what's wrong with these people? Who would wait to have sex before marriage? And then they find the dumbest, most ill-adjusted people to represent our side so they can make fun of them. I'll tell you who waits to have sex before marriage. People who believe there's a God in heaven who makes the rules and to whom we got to give an account. Because they don't have any concept of that God, they'll go on making fun of us because they don't have any awareness of him. Who would go live in an unreached people group by choice? Hey, who would voluntarily move away from their family 12,000 miles to go live in a strange culture? Some of you are like, well, if you knew my family, you would understand why I moved 12,000. I'm not talking to you, okay? But normal people, who would voluntarily move 12,000 miles away from their family to live in a culture? People who believe the gospel is true, that's who. People who understand that we got one shot to spread the gospel of Christ, and that Christ left heaven to come to earth to save us, and the whole world's got to stand before God, and we got one shot to preach the gospel to people who are like us. That's who does things like that. You ought to confuse the world how you live. Who would give their money this way? I don't mean, you know, occasionally coming to church and kind of tipping your hat to God and throw a little money in the offering plate. I mean, who would actually divest themselves to leverage their resources, not for personal gain, but to leverage their talents and their resources for the kingdom of God? Who would do that? People who believe that eternity is coming, people who believe that eternity is such, the Bible says, that it makes the nicest place down here look like living in a garbage can. So naturally, we don't take our resources and try to just make the most of things down here. We want to invest it in eternity. People who believe that they are saved because Christ has been generous with them, that's who lives that way. He says, your life, because of the resurrection, ought to make them both unbelievably attracted to you and simultaneously repulsive to them. Are you having that effect on people? If not, you are probably not a follower of Jesus. I'm not trying to be ugly. I'm just saying, right? Because what you probably are is you're somebody who's added a little, you know, God mix to your cocktail of life. That's an original analogy, by the way. All right. You've added a little God to this mix where you're a little bit more moral, but you're just kind of boring. It's like you kind of cut some of the extreme sins out. You got a little definition. You found some purpose, you know, but that's not what Jesus is talking about when he's talking about following him. It's not what Peter's talking about. He's talking about living with such hope in the midst of pain that it blows people's minds, about being so radically generous with your money that they can't understand it. Because that's what Jesus was like. They couldn't get a hold of him. And when the apostles were like that, that's why, by the way, the apostles were so indomitable. You know, you think about what you would do with an apostle, you know, like in Acts, they're always trying to shut them up. Like, hey, you better shut up or we're going to beat you. And Paul's like, well, I suppose that the sufferings of this life are not worthy to be compared with the glory that shall be revealed in us. All right. Well, then we'll kill you. Well, for me to live is Christ, to die is gain. Well, then we'll leave you alone. Well, I just told you to live as Christ. Well, then we'll just shut you up in prison. Well, I might get some writing done while I'm in there. I don't know. I mean, there's all kinds of stuff I can do. You can't stop them because there was this hope, this sense that they lived with of what God was doing. It drove them crazy and blew their minds all at the same time.
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12: Peter goes on, verse 5, but they will give an account to him who's ready to judge the living and the dead. Peter's like, they don't have the last word. God has the last word. You keep your eyes on that because that's what fueled Christ in the midst of the cross. God has the last word. He goes on. Well, here's number 2, by the way. Remember eternity. This is verse 5 and 6. Remember eternity. Your belief in the resurrection should cause you to live in a way to do things with your money that is baffling to people. Peter goes on to develop this. Look at this, verse 6. All right, this is kind of a confusing verse, so I need you to put your theological big boy pants on. Verse 6. For this is why the gospel was preached, even to those who were dead, that they're judged in the flesh the way people are, they might live in the spirit the way God does. Now, that's kind of confusing, right? You're like, wait, gospel preached to people that are dead? So, well, first of all, let me tell you what this doesn't mean before I tell you what it does mean. It does not mean that after people die, somebody goes and preaches the gospel to them when they're dead and they get a second chance to trust in Jesus. So that's what he's not saying. What he is saying is this. Listen, the gospel was preached to people who are now dead when they were alive. The gospel was preached to them when they were alive, but they're dead now. And many of them died, some of them in extreme poverty and in the midst of persecution, just like Jesus died, but now they live in the resurrection like God does. And then Peter kind of is asking a dumb question. He's like, don't you think the people that believed the gospel then and are living in eternity now, don't you think they're glad that they chose to follow Jesus and not follow sin? I mean, it's kind of a dumb question, right? I mean, nobody in eternity is going, man, I wish I would have indulged the flesh more and given up less. Nobody says that. He says, of course, in eternity, that's how they think because they're living in the presence of God. And what he says to them is, you are soon going to be in eternity. And you need to start living now like you will have wished you would lived when you are at that point. Psalm 90 verse 12, so teach us to number our days that we may apply our hearts to learn wisdom. So teach us to number our days so that we may apply our hearts to learn wisdom. What does that verse mean? Martin Luther translated that verse this way. Lord, teach us to think about death so that we might know how to live. Because it is only when we start to think about eternity that we will develop the right attitude toward our life now. It is only as we think through our lives through the lens of eternity that we will develop the right priorities. You are going to die, all of you, and you're going to stand before God. And when you die and stand before God, nothing that you've accomplished on earth is going to matter at all. Steve Jobs, a man who's literally accomplished more than anybody else in our generation. Steve Jobs knew that as he approached death, he said, it was in this interview, when I die, nothing I've accomplished on earth matters to me anymore. All that matters is God and eternity, and if it's true. Do you understand that you will very soon be in eternity, relatively speaking? James says that our life is like a mist. It's like a vapor that you, like in the morning, when it, if you blow on the mirror, just lasts for a moment. He says that's how brief your life is. And you better start living now like you will wish you had lived when you are at that point, because it is sooner than you and I think. Fast forward your life 100 years and live from that vantage point. What will you wish you had done with your life? What will you wish you had done with your money? What will you wish you had decided about Jesus? And start to think that way. Remember eternity. In verse 7, he gives you a third motivation to stop sinning. The end of all things is at hand. Therefore, be self-controlled and sober-minded. All right, number 3, remember that both those things, the resurrection and eternity, both of them are imminent. All right, 2 things that are imminent. Number 1, your death. You don't know when you're going to die. For some of you, it may be 60 years from now. Some of you, it might be this afternoon. But there's another thing that he's saying here, and that is the return of Christ is imminent. The end is near. So you ought to live like people who expect to see Jesus any minute. Like Martin Luther, again, to quote him, he said, you should live like Jesus died yesterday, was raised this morning, and that you'll see him again tonight. That's how you should live. If you knew, here's my question, if you knew Jesus was coming back tonight, how would that change how you live today? Because that's what Peter is telling you to think like. Now, some of you, the more astute of you, some of you who are a little bit more cynical, are like, wait a minute. Didn't Peter write that like 2,000 years ago? So wasn't Peter wrong about the fact that the end was near? Because 2,000 years is a long time, and it's true. There have been some skeptics, like people who teach at, you know, Chapel Hill, NC State, who have taken that verse to say the apostles expected Jesus to return in their lifetime, and therefore the apostles were wrong about that. But that is not what that says. Peter didn't say that Jesus was going to return in his lifetime. He just said the end is near. And he said that you and I are to live like we expect to see Jesus any minute, because that actually could happen. Think of it like this. The end is near. Think of like God's work in history like a set of acts in a play. You got like 4 or 5 acts in a play. Act number 1 was God's creation. Act number 2 was the Abrahamic covenant. Act number 3 was God working through Moses and the law. Act number 4 was Jesus actually coming to earth. Act number 5 is where we are right now, where, you know, we are spreading the gospel throughout the world. And then act number 6 is when Jesus comes back, establishes his kingdom, and brings judgment. We're in this penultimate act right now, act number 5, and we have no idea when Jesus is coming back. So even though we don't know if it's now or 2,000 years from now, he says, live like you could see him at any moment, because it might be today. The end is near. You just don't know. Or I'll give you another analogy to help you think about it. Kind of like my family and I will decide to go somewhere, so we go get in the car. And by we, I mean me and my 4 kids go sit in the car. And my wife, still in the house, doing whatever it is that you girls do for that extra, you know, 5 or 10 minutes. She's in there putting the finishing touches on her face or whatever it is, okay? So we're sitting there in the car, and we're waiting on her to come out the garage door. And as I'm sitting there, one of my daughters, who, you know, has been through this charade before, is like, Dad, you know, could we run up to Dunkin' Donuts and, you know, grab something? Because we have Dunkin' Donuts like 4 minutes away from us, and grab and come back. Now, what do I say? I'm like, no, we can't, because we're waiting on your mom. She knows that we've got time to go up to Dunkin' Donuts and come back. In fact, truth be told, we've got time to go up there probably 3 or 4 times and get back. She knows that. But I also know that if we go to Dunkin' Donuts and my wife comes out and we are not there, there is going to be hell to pay, right? So I have to sit there like she's coming back at any moment, because she might, and I have to be ready. What Peter is telling them is you are to live like Jesus could come back at any moment, because he might. You have to maintain this posture of readiness, because it's only when you maintain that posture that you are thinking about life rightly. See how it says be sober? Here's the irony of this passage. It is living in light of the imminence of the end that makes you live soberly. And so and then it'll keep your priorities straight. The irony is we always think of people who think the end is near as like crazy people, right? You think of some dude in a sandwich board walking around the campus of NC State, you know, yelling the end is near, and you think he's lost his mind. Now, chances are he has lost his mind. But he's saying that it is people who understand that Jesus' eternity is imminent. They're the only ones who ever get their priorities straight. They're the only ones who live soberly. If Jesus were coming back tonight, how would that change how you live today? If the knowledge that Jesus was coming back tonight would cause any change in your life, then you are not living soberly. You are drunk right now on the world's distractions.
11: 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Sobering questions today from Pastor J.D. Greer on Summit Life. Tomorrow, we'll be concluding this teaching series in 1 Peter called I Am an Alien. But in the meantime, you can catch up on previous messages at jdgreer.com. Let's be honest, when it comes to the book of Revelation, most of us fall into one of two camps. Either we're obsessed with it, or we're overwhelmed and avoid it altogether. It certainly can feel confusing, even intimidating. And yet, it's the very book God gave to help steady us in uncertain times. So we're going to study it together this fall here on the program. Revelation isn't meant to stir fear. It's meant to give clarity. 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I'm Molly Vidovich. Do not miss tomorrow as we conclude our study in 1 Peter called I Am an Alien. See you Wednesday on Summit Life with J.D. 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
2: 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I'm Angela. 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You know, my pastor asked that question this last Sunday, and you know, Angela, you're listening to Faith Radio. You know, my pastor asked that question this last Sunday, and you know, usually, you know, the first response is, yes, I want to know what's coming. I want to be able to be prepared. And hi, I'm a recovering controller. So yes, I want to do all my prep for it. But there are so many things that happen in life that, I mean, if we knew what was coming up, if we knew what was coming up in life, like we would stop taking steps forward because there's like no way that we could achieve that or walk through that. And so sometimes I think maybe it's good to kind of be left in a little bit of a mystery, and that we can just keep following after God. Josh Moody, Pastor Josh Moody, is going to talk a little bit more about that coming up on God-Centered Life.
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6: When Jesus was put on trial in the house of Caiaphas the high priest, they spat on him, slapped him, and struck him with their fists. Then Jesus was sent to Herod, but the king did nothing to defend him. As governor, Pontius Pilate's duty was to establish the truth and administer justice, but Pilate washed his hands and yielded to the mob. Jesus was led like a lamb to the slaughter. Your Savior knows what it is to suffer under leaders who abuse power, subvert truth, and care more for themselves than for God. If you've suffered under abusive leadership, there is a Savior to whom you can come.
5: Is there someone in your life who needs to know the God of the Bible and might be open to take a journey through the Bible with you? Invite them to openthebible.org.
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12: His design is to bring a child into the world who will grow up and be the savior of the world. And the child grew and became strong. He was filled with wisdom and the grace of God was upon him. Except now, of course, I'm not quoting from Judges, am I? But from Luke chapter 2. And now I'm not talking about Samson, who despite his promise and story beginning had so many faults and failures, but of the one about whom Samson was merely a pale echo, the true savior of the world, Christ himself.
13: Welcome to The God-Centered Life with Josh Moody. Judges chapter 13, this is part two of a study we're calling God is Always Previous. And it's part of our Get Over Yourself series in the book of Judges. Josh Moody, senior pastor of College Church in Wheaton, Illinois. And I'm Todd Busteed. Thanks for joining us today. Josh, it sounds like yet another Old Testament foreshadowing of the gospel story, even with a bit of a character such as Samson.
14: Yeah, these Judges figures are foreshadowing the real rescue. Each of them is a rescue figure, a redeemer figure, and they fall short in many ways, and Samson's failings are famous. And the fact that they fall short points us to the true Samson, the fulfillment of these Judges figures. And yeah, we find that these echoes in the Samson story for sure.
13: Fantastic. Let's jump in. This is part two from Judges, the 13th chapter. Here's Josh.
15: And we're looking at Judges chapter 13, and then we're going to study the whole chapter together. So beginning at verse 1 and going to verse 25. Let me put it like this. And I'm just using a phrase that's actually used by A.W. Tozer, if you know of him, and I think it's such a good one, I'm going to use it this morning. God is always previous. God is always previous. So let's look at that then together as we try and get into this passage, see how it teaches us this idea of God bigger, better, and before us. First, just a couple of points this morning. First, he leads. He leads. Second, we follow. So just a couple of points this morning. First, he leads. Second, we follow. Now, you see, this is also throughout this passage in various ways. Mrs. Minur seems to get it much quicker than Mr., I think. Now look at verse 6. She goes and tells him what had gone on. Mr. Minur, sensibly enough, wants instruction on how to bring the child up, and the angel, verse 14, tells him that they are to do just what he'd already told Mrs. Minur to do. But there's a response there, isn't there? He's not sure. He's trying to follow, and so he asks. You know, if you're not sure what to do, ask God. He might not send an angel, but he might send a message in response. God never objects to honest inquiry. Seek and you will find, Jesus said. Seek those answers, look for them. Ask God for further revelation to show you the right way. God is leading, yes, but he's looking for us to respond. And if that response is, hey, God, can I hear you again on this? What did you say, God? God, I didn't get it first time round. I haven't got it yet, God. What would you like me to do once more, God? God, if you want me to do that, how on earth am I going to do it, etc.? Ask. He said, that's okay. He did, and it was fine. Then Minur wants to offer a burnt offering, doesn't he? Well, that's okay, too. He's trying to give thanks to God. He doesn't realize that the angel of the Lord is there, but he's trying to figure out. He's trying to follow. He's trying to do the right thing. He's trying to respond in the right kind of way. He wants to give thanks. That's good, isn't it? We think about that, haven't we, this season? He's still inquiring, verse 17, you know, what is your name? He's trying to figure out. He's trying to follow. Who is this guy? What is your name, actually? Of course, of great significance in the ancient world, the name of someone. It sort of had insight into the whole personality, and he can't be told what it is because it is beyond understanding. This is an angel here, not any normal fellow, and so his name means something which Manoah just cannot get. But Manoah is responding again. He's trying to figure it out. You know, and sometimes we're asked questions of God, and which is good, but the answer to which we wouldn't understand if we got it. Why is there suffering in the world? Ever ask God that? Maybe the answer is just too big for you to get. There are some answers to it at some level or other. God in Christ suffered for the sins of the world. That's the central part of the answer. We worship the God with scars on his hands. God created everything for his glory. It's not about us. There are these ways of looking at it, not the humanistic universe, but the theocentric universe. There are these ways of looking at it, but in the end, that kind of question, like Job, when we answered, the answer to suffering is that, well, the answer is too big for you. And you need to worship God, as Job found, as bigger, better, and before you. He repented in dust ashes. Now, I had heard of your name, now I've seen you. He didn't get an answer, he got God. Now there are answers to the questions. Either you can answer them, but that might be the answer. You might just fall on your knees and worship this morning rather than have the answer in black and white. And of course that's better, isn't it? Well, Manoah's not there yet, but he's getting there. Then the angel somehow ascends in the flame towards heaven. And, you know, it's hard to imagine exactly how that took place. As if, you know, some kind of Star Trek kind of dematerialization or something. We don't know exactly what it was, but we're told that somehow or other it did happen. And then when it takes place, Manoah suddenly realizes what's been going on. Verse 22. We are doomed to die, he said. We have seen God. And here we see everything that it means to follow where God leads. I've been reading about a book recently. There you go. That's the kind of reader I am. I don't just read books. I read about books. There we go. Anyway, I've come across this new book called The Secret. It's everywhere. Have you seen it? By someone called Rhonda Byrne, if I'm pronouncing the name right. Anyway, it's selling like hotcakes. And as is classic for these kind of self-help books, she appeared on Oprah, the book did, and it rapidly became the best-selling book in the nation. And what is the secret? Well, the secret tells us that the secret to life, long hidden for thousands of aeons of years, has now been revealed for $5.99 at Barnes & Noble. Or whatever it is. And that secret is basically that whatever you think about gets attracted to you. It's actually, and I do think it's ridiculous, but it's actually that old power of positive thinking. Do you remember that? Norman Vincent Peale? Anyone old enough to remember that? Norman Vincent Peale wrote this very, very best-selling book called The Power of Positive Thinking, you know, the kind of idea that you look in the mirror every morning and say to yourself, you know, every day I'm getting better in every possible way or whatever it is like that, and you gradually change, you know, the power of positive thinking. Is that old? Paul is appealing, but Peale is appalling, as Don Carson puts it. The kind of name-it, claim-it theology that we're familiar with from the worst of tele-evangelists, but now in The Secret without God, in a New Age package. Listen, will you? This is the best-selling book in the nation, it has been for a little while. Listen to what it's telling those neighbors and co-workers of yours who are reading it more than any other book around these times. Here it is. You are God in a physical body. You are spirit in the flesh. You are eternal life expressing itself as you. You are a cosmic being. You are all power. You are all wisdom. You are all intelligence. You are perfection. You are magnificence. You are the creator, and you are creating the creation of you on this planet. Not about God, but about the reader. And as if that wasn't blasphemous enough, consider this that the author also teaches. The earth turns on its orbit for you. The oceans ebb and flow for you. The birds sing for you. The sun rises and sets for you. The stars come out for you. Every beautiful thing you see, every wondrous thing you experience, is all there for you. Take a look around. None of it can exist without you. No matter who you thought you were, now you know the truth of capital T, who, capital W, you, capital Y, really, capital R, are, capital A. You are the master of the universe, capital U. You are the heir of the kingdom. You are the perfection of life, capital L. And now you know, of course, capitals, the secret.

0: No, we know it's wrong. But hush, don't we like it? And isn't that why it's saying so well? First time I saw it, I thought, oh my goodness, no one is going to buy that. It's just totally blatant marketing, telling people what they want to hear with every corny cliche of what people want these days, all rolled into one. And it's so obvious. It's like handing someone a cigarette and saying, nah, it ain't bad for you. It's good for you. You know, go ahead. But we did buy it. We like it. That's why. This is the spirit of the age. But it's not the spirit of the Bible. We have seen God, he says. And therefore, he was so frightened that he thought he was going to die. Why? Because God was so holy, so pure, so powerful, so much bigger, better, and before any and all of us.
1: The spirit of the age is not the spirit of the Bible. More cogent insights from the book of Judges in just a moment. But first, a reminder that we're located about 30 miles west of the city of Chicago. And if your travels have you coming through Wheaton, we'd love to host you for a worship service on Sunday. If you happen to live in the area and don't have a church home, consider this your invitation to join us. 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Back into Judges. Here's Josh.
0: Of course, the secret pack of lies is not something, you know, here in church we would ever think of buying into at all, isn't it? At the church I used to work at in Cambridge when I ran their college ministry for 3 years, there was a person before me who had been an elder. He was a successful man, a reputed and pious Christian. Then one day he committed adultery. He'd been getting to know this person. He'd been getting lunch with this person. He'd been going then to this person's home. Before he knew it, he was in bed with her. He had seemed to have everything together. Now at last, though, something came along where he would have to give up something for God. Brothers and sisters, where God

men and the fear of the Lord and the love of God. Oh, yes, that is all good. Yes, but sometimes I think we preachers need to learn to say an occasional something negative. You know, here's the truth, and I'm sorry, but you're not going to like it. You are not the center of the universe. And something came along for this person which he wanted, and everything before in his life he'd be able to have, and have God as well. And now he had to choose. And he'd never had to do that before. Well, too many of us have not. When push comes to shove, will we choose the secret? Will we choose to act as if what mattered was me, the oceans and ebb and flow for me, the earth turns on its orbit for me? And then, of course, reality hits hard, and it doesn't, does it? Sin messes it all up. Death comes knocking on our door. I still love the story of the great southern preacher. I forget momentarily his name. I may have told it once before, but it was at least 2 years ago, so you've all forgotten it, so I'll tell it again. And this southern preacher was preaching on one Sunday morning after the first Soviet flight into outer space, you see, and the astronaut, the Soviet astronaut, representing atheistic Soviet Russia at the time, the astronaut reportedly said something like this, that he had been in the heavens. But and he was asked, have you seen God? And he said, no, I've been in the heavens, but I have not seen God. You see, it representing this kind of atheist way of looking at life. And this had happened that week. And so, the every preacher was, of course, thinking, what on earth was he going to say about this? And this southern preacher relayed this news item at the time and on the Sunday following and simply said, well, if he'd taken off his space suit, he would have seen God. Life has a way of shocking us out of the idolatrous fantasy of self, doesn't it? The whisper of Satan that if you eat the apple, you will become as God. No, I don't think Minerva was wrong to be so frightened. I think he was right. Of course, but wrongly reasoned in this circumstance, as his wife explained, verse 23. Yes, God is that big, that much better, that much previous to everything we are and could be, that holy, that if you saw him, yes, you would shrinkle up and die immediately. But no, God's character and promise is different. There is a covenant of grace. He could do that, but that is not his design for his people. His design is to bring a child into the world who will grow up and be the savior of the world. And the child grew and became strong. He was filled with wisdom and the grace of God was upon him. Except now, of course, I'm not quoting from Judges, am I? But from Luke chapter 2. And now I'm not talking about Samson, who despite his promise and story beginning had so many faults and failures, but of the one about whom Samson was merely a pale echo, the true Savior, the Savior of the world, Christ himself, who is our intercessor. An intermediary between a holy God, that we might stand in his presence with freedom and without judgment or fear. God just stepped in, didn't he, with him? A virgin birth, a young and unassuming couple. Can anything good come out of Nazareth? Mr. and Mrs. Minerva, God's great initiative, reaching out to us, stuck and mired in our sin with his great grace and favor, because God is bigger and better and before everything and everyone. He calls us to leave our idols, our self-centered devotion to us being the God of our times, the spirit of our age that infects every breath of the cultural atmosphere that we breathe, to actually be willing to lay down, if not our lives, at least our schedule to squeeze 5 minutes with God every day. To actually be willing to give up, if not our bodies, at least our priorities to make it to church on time each Sunday. To actually be willing to surrender, if not our reputation, at least our coolness factor, to be able to invite a non-Christian to the annual Christmas carol service. In other words, follow where he leads. Samson was making a good beginning. He also made a rather dramatic end. And in between, there were, as we will see, a lot of ups and downs. But in this passage this morning, we are presented with a vision of God who is alive and doing stuff.

0: Always winter and never Christmas, they say. The White Witch has this world in her keeping. She will not let anyone go. She turns to stone the hearts of those who are not subservient to her wicked ways. She is a cruel temptress. Always winter and never Christmas, or should I say, in this politically correct age, always winter and never the holidays. We are bound to our politically correct, our culturally new age, our Mother Earth universe with a capital U, where everyone is only concerned with me, generation me, they are calling it. And then, of course, we're surprised that we are at war with each other. Always winter and never Christmas. And then whisper it softly, and at his name comes a warm feeling of joy and lightness. Whisper it softly, but Aslan is on the move. That's what we see here, you see. No more games. No witch can stand against him. The rebel Edmund will see how silly it is to fantasize over a god of the self who can counter the majesty and power of the king. Aslan is on the move. He generates hope wherever he goes. He brings challenge to those who wish to make peace with the worldness all around us. He calls us to awake. He brings forgiveness. He has healing in his wings. His spirit has power to break the bonds of the hardest hearts, and his blood make the foulest clean, and he is on the move. He does not sit in heaven stroking his long beard on some celestial cloud strumming a harp, watching from a distance. No, rebel, beware. He is at work. He will not wait forever. Friend, be encouraged. Christ has come. His spirit has been sent. He is here. And what's more, he's coming back. Oh, Lord Jesus, we thank you that you are. That you are always previous. You are the Alpha, Lord, and the Omega. We bow before you. We want to follow where you lead. We confess, Lord, that we have puny visions of you and who you are. We pray instead this morning, Lord, that you would fill us with this vision of the God who leads, and so we might be those who follow. And so we worship you and we praise you in Jesus' name. Amen.
1: That's Josh Moody, and this is The God-Centered Life. We have Samson, another character of amazing abilities and fatal flaws. Seems like this is yet another reminder there is only one Savior.
2: Yeah, there's only one Savior. And yeah, exactly. Yeah.
1: All right, so let's take a look at a couple of the quotes from that session, Josh. Mm-hmm. Here's the truth. I'm quoting you. Here's the truth, and I'm sorry, but you're not going to like it. You are not the center of the universe.
2: Yeah.
1: That'll be on your Christmas card.
2: Yeah, that's right.
1: Or in another place, life has a way of shocking out the idolatrous fantasy of self.
2: Yeah.
1: Okay. Is it possible, Josh, some of us are being given the gift of being shocked out of the fantasy of self?
2: Yeah, I think so. Your comment about the Christmas card reminded me, I think, the funniest Christmas card I ever got, which is related to your question. But this friend of mine sent me a Christmas card that he'd hand-drawn of the Tower of Siloam, which is the famous story where the tower fell down and killed a whole bunch of people. And he sort of drew the stick figures with blood and limbs detached and all that. And then he said, Jesus quoting, unless you repent, you too will perish. And then inside was, Merry Christmas.
1: Oh, no.
2: Well, it's a good message for Christmas, though, isn't it? I mean, that is the message of Christmas. Mm. We have a Savior, and yet we need to turn to him to be saved, which is what repentance is turning to him to be saved. And yeah, I think you're right, Todd. I think for those who find that their dreams have been put to one side has been hardest. But for those of us who always thought that our dreams were only going to be fulfilled in heaven, It's not quite so hard.
1: And just in the course of conversation, interacting with what seems like more folks on a regular basis who had a particular goal or dream or life in mind. But God has chosen other paths for them. And in the process, gently, or otherwise, we mentioned being shocked out of it, chipping away at self-reliance.
2: Self-reliance, misperceptions about life being in our control. Some of it's personality types. I mean, we have to be careful. You know, some people are just find change more difficult than others. It's not a spiritual thing. It's just a temperament thing.
1: But when that change pushes us away from our hopes and dreams, it sounds like it may be an opportunity to see if God is actively working to refine our focus.
2: Yeah, exactly. Yeah.
1: Well, yeah. Thanks for that, Josh. More from the book of Judges when we get together next time. In the meantime, perhaps you're thinking about some pivot that's taken place in your life, wondering what the purpose of that shift may be. It's our prayer this study may help your journey along. There's a chance your journey involves same-sex attraction, and you're not sure where you fit into a faith walk as a result. Our resource this month will very likely be helpful to you. Rebecca McLaughlin, writing as someone who has experienced a lifelong same-sex attraction, tackles the claims of some that the Bible, when read correctly, is not against believers entering into committed same-sex relationships. With compassion, grace, and clarity, she examines 10 statements some in the church are making. We'd love to make this resource available to you. Go to GodCenteredLife.org to get your copy. Next time we get together, riddle me this.
3: Well, what we have here is a riddle. But you see, I don't just mean the riddle that Samson tells, though that is a riddle too, but the whole story. I mean, what is it about? Why is it even in the Bible to begin with?
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10: Do you understand the magnitude of that part of the story? Jesus said a king had a servant who owed him 10,000 talents. Now, we don't live where talents is one of the means of exchange. And so you've got to understand that according to our economy, many scholars estimate that a talent as spoken of here in that context would translate in our society to $2,000. One talent, $2,000. Do you know what that means? That means that Jesus said there was a servant who owed his master $20 million. $20 million. And when it came time to pay, he didn't have it. Well, tell me something I don't know. Of course he didn't have it. Now, Jesus was just using that figure because his listeners would realize that's an overwhelming figure. But the point, Jesus' point is, there was a debt that there's no way it could be covered. So even if you're a multimillionaire listening to this message, for you, the figure is 200 million. And even if you're a billionaire, for you, the figure is 200 billion. You see what I mean? It's a figure you can't pay. That's what Jesus meant. You owed a debt you couldn't pay. Guess who he's talking about? He's talking about you and he's talking about me. We owe God a debt we can't pay. Do you know salvation has all to do with God and nothing to do with me? There's no way I can save myself. There's no way I can stand right before God. There's no way I can obey some little set of commandments and satisfy the nature of a holy God. We were born in sin. We were dead before we ever got here, dead in trespasses and sins. And then as we've lived our lives, we've lived a life full of sin. We've sinned in action. We've sinned in attitude. We've sinned in motive. We had sin we never acted on. There were people we hated enough to murder. We were just too scared to go to jail. And so all of us owe God a debt we couldn't pay. That's why Jesus came. And that's what he means when he says the master took pity on his servant, took pity on his servant and forgave the debt. That's what Jesus coming is all about. God took pity on us. And when he looked at our helpless estate, he wrapped himself up in flesh and came down and redeemed us. My $20 million was paid off on the cross. Glory to God. Not only mine, but your 20 was paid, and your 20 was paid, and your 20. Everyone who ever turns to him in true repentance and confesses, I need you, Lord, Jesus' blood paid off your $20 million. Now that's the good part of the story. But now read on. But when the servant went out, verse 28, he found one of his fellow servants who owed him 100 denarii. He grabbed him and began to choke him. Pay back what you owe me, he demanded. Jesus is saying that when we hold people in unforgiveness, we are like a servant who was just forgiven $20 million. Who then goes out. And do you see what Jesus is suggesting is the audacity of the heart of unforgiveness? He says, we have the nerve to have been forgiven for sins past, present, and future. Forgiven by a holy God. And then he says, when you owe someone in unforgiveness, despite how hurt you are and how broken you are, you've got to learn to trust God with that debt. And he says, when you don't, it's very much like a person having been forgiven for $20 million who then goes out. Did you see the language? He says the servant found him, which means he was looking for him. You don't find what you're not looking for. Find and look go together. See what I mean? Didn't say he came across him. It says he found him. I submit to you that my man left the palace and instead of floating out of there so happy that he is forgiven this debt, he jumped in his car and started cruising the streets. Looking for somebody. Where is Johnny? Johnny owes me 100 denarii. You say, well, what's 100 denarii? Literally, it would mean a few bucks. So let's stick with the 20. Johnny owed him 20 bucks. He was just forgiven $20 million. Johnny owes him $20. The king had pity over 20 million, but he's cruising the streets looking for Johnny so he can get his 20. He's sitting outside Johnny's job waiting for him to come out. I want to make this plain so you get it. So you see where we are when we hold people in unforgiveness. He's looking for him. And when he finds him, Johnny's gotten into his car. He drives behind him, blows his horn, pull over. Johnny gets out because he doesn't know he's in trouble. Johnny had probably forgotten about the 20 bucks. Or even if he knew it, you know, he knew, okay, when you really jam me up over it, I'll pay. So Johnny pulls over, jumps out of the car, and the Bible says this servant runs up to him and grabs him by the throat and says, you owe me $20 and I want my $20. I'm not playing with you. Want my 20 bucks. Now, I need you to see something. I need you to see that verse 29 says, his fellow servant fell to his knees and begged him, be patient with me and I'll pay you back. Does that remind you of something? That reminds you of when he was in the palace himself, owing $20 million and begged the king, Please give me time. Now, I want to show you something. Both of them asked for time. I want to suggest that when the servant who owed $20 million asked for time, that was a bogus request. When you owe somebody $20 million, you don't need a couple of weeks. A couple of weeks is not wait till my next check. No. When you owe somebody $20 million, the only reason you need time is so you can get a passport. I need time for my passport to come through so that I can get on a plane and go God knows where and start a new life. That's a bogus request. He wasn't paying back $20 million. That's why the king had mercy, because he knew there's no way he'll ever pay me back. But now when Johnny owes him 20 bucks and asks for time, that's a reasonable request, because you can get 20 bucks. It doesn't matter. You can just say, hey, just give me time for my next check and I'll give you the first 20 out of that check. Even if you're currently unemployed and you owe somebody 20 that you absolutely got to get up off of, think about it now. You can come up with $20. Everybody can come up with $20. It doesn't matter what the situation is. You can, listen, if you got a lawnmower, you can come up with $20. Just borrow. You say, well, I don't even own one. Borrow one. Call folk who love you. Say, hey, would you let me hold your lawnmower? I need to make 20 bucks. And go find somebody with a raggedy lawn and knock on their door. Would you please let me cut your grass for you? What you gonna charge me? $20. See what I mean? You can come up with this. Many of us have lived in the East and the Midwest, places where it snows. In the wintertime, you didn't have to be broke. Not totally broke. You could always come up with something. A friend of mine was in seminary in Chicago. And one night in the dead of winter, he was praying because, you know, he was a broke seminary student, and he and his wife had just had their first child, and he was just struggling. He's working, you know, part-time and going to school full-time and what have you. And he said, we didn't have a week's worth of groceries in the house. He said, and I was praying that night, oh, God, please, Lord, please, I need to take care of my wife and this baby. He said, while I was praying, it started snowing. Chicago in the wintertime. Started snowing at night. And he said it snowed all night. Next morning, he woke up, went to the window, saw all this snow, and said, thank you, Jesus. He said, I grabbed a shovel, kissed my wife, said, baby, I'll be back with some money. Ran out, knocked on doors, said, can I do your walk? Can I shovel your driveway? And he said, I didn't let anybody turn me down. If my price was too high, I went on down. He said, I got home with pockets full of money. Listen, you can make 20 bucks. In fact, if you don't want to go to all that hard trouble, you can stand in front of 7-Eleven and make 20 bucks. If I don't want to go that industrious route and borrow a lawnmower and all that, I can just stand there and say, hey, when you come out with your chains, can you hook me up? And you stand there long enough and get those quarters and a dollar here and 50 cents there, you'll have your 20 bucks. And my point is that when he asked for time, Johnny asked for time, that's not a bogus request. He can get the payoff. Now, that's a best case scenario. There are some people who, when we confront them about the fact that they owe us an apology, they owe an acknowledgement for what they've done wrong to us, they're unwilling to pay.
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10: So suppose you're dealing with somebody who's unwilling to pay. Suppose you're dealing with somebody who would say, I don't owe you $20. Get out of my face. And you have that type of person in your life. What do you do? when somebody won't pay you. Jesus said, compared to what I did for you, they owe you about 20 bucks. And he's implying, if you just trust me with it, I care about the $20, but it's not your job to try to get it from somebody who refuses to pay. Jesus is implying, let me be your collection agency. Because I know how to deal with your enemies. And I'd rather forgive them. I'd rather convict them. I'd rather save them than punish them. But know this, if they refuse to repent, punishment is coming. No one's ever gotten away with messing with a child of God. You don't mess with God's kids and live to tell about it. You might seem to get by in this world, but remember what Psalms 37 said, fret not yourself because of evildoers, because they will soon be cut off. And if they don't get it in this life, they still didn't get away, because one day they're going to face God in judgment, and God will have the account of their sin against you right before him. They won't get by. But from your perspective, God says, I want you to realize that compared to how much I've done for you, they only owe you 20 bucks. And I care about the 20 bucks, but I refuse to let that stand between you and your divine purpose. And if you'll release it to me, I will take your life from the bondage that they created and take you to a glorious place of freedom. And so when you really think about it, the reason why God commands us to forgive is he's blessing us with the ability to move on. And you're so far ahead. If God forgave me $20 million and somebody owes me 20 bucks that they won't pay me, 20 bucks worth of apology, 20 bucks worth of acknowledgement, 20 bucks worth of I shouldn't have done that to you, and they won't even pay. God says, worst case scenario, you're still ahead 19,999,980 bucks. You see what I mean? I'm way ahead because of what Christ did for me. You shouldn't have wronged me, but it's not going to stop me. You shouldn't have mistreated me, but God will take that mess and turn it into a message of his grace and power. And I want to tell you something. I want to tell you something. If you're holding anyone in unforgiveness, God calls you to deny the flesh, that desire to want to exact your own brand of revenge, which is futile in the first place. And he says, instead, I want you to release them into my hands. Now, when you do that, when you trust God with that thing and you forgive, please understand what forgiveness is. It means that I send the offense away from me, since I'm not built to carry it. I don't have the ability to handle it. I give that burden to God because it's too heavy for me. I send it into his hands, and then I'm in a place of obedience, and I can say, now, Father, I'm deeply bruised. I'm deeply hurt. And I need you to minister to this area of my life, of my psyche. I need you to minister to this area where they have messed me over. And what you will discover is that when you, as an act of your will, trust the Lord and forgive them, then you're in a place to receive his healing, because the hurt is very real. The impact of what they did is very real. But when you release it, you position yourself to say, okay, Lord, you know I need some help here. And he can begin to pour in his grace and his power to bring you to a place of healing and wholeness. And healing very often is a process. You know, God can and at times does instantly heal someone of broken emotions. But at other times, he will allow it to be a process where he'll teach you through the process how to trust him and how to walk with him. And sometimes God allows our healing to be slow because there's more he wants us to learn through the process. He knows he's going to get us to the place where eventually it doesn't hurt anymore. I can have the memory of what happened and it doesn't sting the way it used to. But in the meantime, I'm also learning some things about the love and grace of my Heavenly Father. And I want to let you know, God's got plans for you, and they're so big that he can't afford to have you stuck in a place of unforgiveness. Now, I've said many times before, you know, often folk will ask, well, when I forgive a person, does that mean I have to trust them again? No. Trust is trust. Forgiveness is forgiveness. In fact, if you've proven to me you're untrustworthy, I would be foolish to trust you. Forgiveness has nothing to do with whether I trust you. I often give the illustration. If you have a crackhead kid who is in your house stealing all your stuff to support their habit, you need to practice tough love and put them out. And if you forgive them because of how they've wronged you and lied and stolen and took your money and all of that, the proof that you forgave them is not that you give them a key to your house. No, I'm not giving you a key to my house, not because I haven't forgiven you, but because you come in there and take what I bought to replace what you stole the first time. That's not tied to forgiveness. I love you. I've forgiven you. I've given you over to God, and I'm keeping you out of my house. It all works together. Don't let people put a guilt trip on you. Well, you didn't forgive me because you still don't trust me. No, I don't trust you because you haven't yet proven that you're worthy of trust. I've told parents who have kids who are dabbling in the things, don't you listen to this worldly nonsense. Their space is their space, and you honor their space. My kids knew growing up, thank God they're saved, and they have developed a lifestyle where I can trust them with an awful lot of freedom. But listen, if my kids had shown me as they were growing up that they couldn't handle privacy, they wouldn't have had any. How are you going to have privacy in my house, and I know you're messing around and doing all kinds of crazy things? Not in my house. And the same thing when it comes to trust. You trust people at the level they can handle. Forgiveness is a different matter. Forgiveness means I won't be your warden. I've given you over to God. And I can trust that God will take my desire to see his will come to pass, my sacrifice of my desire to exact revenge, and he'll use that and take my life from the bondage, because unforgiveness is bondage. And God wants to set you free to enjoy his plan and purpose for your life, to bring you through a place of healing, teach you some lessons about his love and grace. And ultimately, you arrive at a place where, just like Joseph in the Old Testament was able to look at his abusers who were his own brothers, who in our way of thinking destroyed his life by sending him to a foreign country. The fact is, they didn't destroy his life because his life wasn't in their hands. And my friend, I'm here to tell you that your enemies, your abusers, your molesters, your offenders, that person who did you wrong in that business deal, that spouse who was unfaithful to you, whatever it is, they did not destroy your life because your life is not in their hands. Your life is in the hands of the one who said, I paid a full price for you. And if you think I'm going to let some person, some broken person, some messed up person destroy your life, you got another thought coming. I'll take you just like he did Joseph, and I will put your enemies at your feet if I want to. But my daddy taught me years ago, but God will never put your enemies at your feet until you have grace not to step on them.
11: You know, Jesus didn't simply ask us to forgive our enemies and pray for our enemies. He asked us to share the gospel with them. That's our mission at Destined for Victory, to share timeless truth for a victorious life. And we want to do that all year round until the Lord Jesus Christ returns. That's why we reach out to you from time to time to remind you how important you are to our mission and purpose. With that in mind, Meredith Shepherd has a few words she'd like to share with you during this critical season in the life of Destined for Victory's media ministry.
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11: And that's tomorrow in our message, Dying to Get Right. 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In Christ, you are destined for victory.

0: 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Hi, I'm Angela. 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Coming up in just a couple of minutes here on Faith Radio is Revive Our Hearts with Nancy DeMoss Wahlgemuth, and she's continuing her series where she's talking about womanhood. Today, she's talking about femininity.
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6: This is Hope with God. I'm Andrew Palau. In the Bible, Deborah was a powerful woman appointed by God. She was appointed to be a leader and a judge over Israel. She faced dangerous enemies and uncertain times, yet she stood strong. Why? Because she trusted God. Through her courage, her voice, through her obedience, God brought hope and victory to his people. God often calls ordinary people to do extraordinary things. Your voice, your life, it matters. And the same God who gave Deborah courage wants to meet with you today and give you courage. He wants to walk with you through it all and guide your life and show you that he does care. Do you want to get to know him and discover his plans for your life? You can begin this way. Say, God, I want to know you. Reveal yourself to me. Show me your love and guide me in the right path, and I will follow you and serve you. Amen. Always remember, there is hope with God.
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10: Now, I want to be sweet and I want to have a gentle and quiet spirit, but I can also be feisty. 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
9: This is Revive Our Hearts with Nancy DeMoss-Walgemuth, co-author of True Woman 101. For Tuesday, July 14th, I'm Dana Grash. In 2008, Nancy and a team from Revive Our Hearts wrote the True Woman Manifesto, and they included the line, "We will embrace and display our unique design as women." Who would have guessed the gender earthquake that's hit us in the years since? Today, Nancy will help us compare popular opinion on gender with the truth from God's Word. She'll start by discussing a trend among many expectant parents.
10: Well, I'm sure I don't have to tell you that gender reveal parties are all the rage today. I was on a website last night called The Bump, and it talks about fun and unique and creative gender reveal ideas. My goodness, some people are really creative. There are gender reveal paint guns. There are gender reveal piñatas that explode with pink or blue confetti. There are gender reveal smoke bombs, of course, in pink or blue. There's gender reveal punch, pink lemonade or blue Hawaiian punch. There are gender reveal cupcakes, pink and blue, you know that. Silly string, eggs, pink or blue yolk. When broken, not real, just pretend. And we know, as you see a lot of those announced on social media, that young women or moms, couples are eager to find out whether it's a boy or a girl, whether that's from an ultrasound during the pregnancy or some who choose to wait until the baby is actually delivered. I have a friend whose husband serves in this ministry, and she was pregnant with her third or fourth child, and the doctor told her all along, all the tests, everything said it was a boy. And she went in to deliver the baby, and out came a girl. So sometimes the gender reveal is a big surprise, even to those who think they know which gender it is. The fact is, every person's gender is established at the point of conception. Your gender is not a result of chance, but it's a sovereign, creative, intentional act of a wise, good God. Now, what used to be obvious and universally recognized, such as what I just said, is not so much anymore. One writer said this: the spirit of our age does not delight in God's good design of male and female. Consequently, confusion reigns over some of the most basic questions of our humanity. I came across an article on the internet that tells us that gender is determined by a myriad of factors and boils down to how gender is actually defined. Says this writer, biologically, gender is defined by the presence of certain reproductive organs. More correctly, says this author, gender is defined by attitudes, behaviors, and roles, defined by the society of the individual. Gender is mostly a cultural product resulting from interaction between the person and their society. Following this line of thought, said this author, gender is and can be entirely determined by the individual. Now, when we first wrote the True Woman Manifesto back in 2008, this way of thinking seemed bizarre, fringe, unusual, extreme. But now that way of thinking has become mainstream. It's widely accepted. Gender reassignment surgery has become part of our cultural landscape, successfully changing body parts to that of the opposite sex. So transgender, transsexual, these and many other words that a decade or so ago we had hardly heard of are now part of our vocabulary. Well, the scripture has, of course, wisdom and moorings for us in such a time. Isaiah 45, verse 9 says to us, "Woe to the one who quarrels with his maker, an earthenware vessel among the vessels of earth. Will the clay say to the potter, 'What are you doing?' Woe to him who says to a father, 'What are you begetting?' Or to a woman, 'To what are you giving birth?'" You see, some of these decisions are really not ours to make. And when we try to, we end up quarreling with our maker. Now, Now, we've been looking in this series on the True Woman Manifesto at some of the we will statements. So we've already affirmed things like this. The creation of humanity as male and female was a purposeful and magnificent part of God's wise plan, and that men and women were designed to reflect the image of God in complementary and distinct ways. We've affirmed this, that we glorify God and experience His blessing when we accept and joyfully embrace His created design, function, and order for our lives. And we've affirmed this statement, men and women are both created in the image of God and are equal in value and dignity, but they have distinct roles and functions in the home and in the church. So now we come today to one of the therefores. We affirm these things. What's the so what about that? Here's one of those. Therefore, we will embrace and express our unique design and calling as women with humility, gratitude, faith, and joy. You see, to say yes, Lord, which is what this is all about, saying yes, Lord, to God, to His will, to His ways. To say yes, Lord, is to say yes to our God-created gender and to all that being a woman or a man entails. It's to agree that there are differences and that these differences are God's idea. It's to praise God for the wonder and the beauty of the way that He has designed us. To say that my gender, my sexuality is not a mistake. It's not by chance. Psalm 139, beginning in verse 13, reminds us, you formed my inward parts. You knitted me together in my mother's womb. I didn't have anything to do with this. And so what's the therefore? Verse 14, I praise you, for I am fearfully and wonderfully made. Wonderful are your works. My soul knows it very well. To say yes to the Lord, to say yes, Lord, is to embrace each season of our lives as women with humility, gratitude, faith, and joy. Now, I'll be the first to admit that some seasons of a woman's life are easier to embrace than others. Some are harder to embrace. There are physiological changes that take place in our bodies at different times, at puberty, during childbearing years, and menopause. There are hormonal changes that take place. And sometimes you think, why did God make me a woman? And yet to say yes, Lord, is to say I receive and embrace my womanhood with humility. These seasons, these changes remind me that I need God in every season of my life. And that I receive these changes, these differences, these aspects of being a woman, physiologically and otherwise, with gratitude. I say thank you, Lord, for that, for some in your season, monthly reminder that you made me a woman. So thank you for the challenges of PMS, the change of life, difficult things. This is all part of saying yes to my calling and my design as a woman. To say yes, Lord, is to say yes to my helper role and to remember that from creation, God stamped us with a helper design. Eve was made from the man, made for the man, given as a gift to the man, not as a punishment, but as a privilege. Of course, as we've talked about through this series, this is not to say in any way that women are inferior, that they don't or shouldn't have influence. You know, as I've taught before, that the word helper in the scripture is most often used to refer to God as our helper. So in fulfilling our helper role, we're reflecting His image. To say yes, Lord, is to embrace motherhood, whether biological or spiritual mothering, nurturing, to be bearers and nurturers of life. And we've talked about this in the manifesto. It's to embrace domesticity. That's a kind of not very common word today, but the making of a home, a climate where people can be nurtured, where they can flourish, where they can grow, where families can be blessed. And I'll just remind you that domesticity or some of these other aspects of our womanhood look different in different seasons of our lives. For me today, domesticity looks different than it did when I was a single woman all those years. But that doesn't mean I wasn't domestic as a single woman. It just looked different. There were different ways of applying that. If you have a lot of small children or you're an empty nester, your domesticity may look different. To say yes, Lord, is to embrace and express femininity. We've talked about that over the past few months here. Responsiveness, receptivity, gentleness of spirit. To say, yes, Lord, is to embrace God-ordained roles in our homes and in the church. And throughout Scripture, we see that God's created order involves distinctions between men and women. And as true women, we want to recognize those distinctions, to preserve them, not to resist or resent them, and to reflect God's image in that way. To remember and remind ourselves that we did not get the short end of the stick because God made us women. Our womanhood is a calling of God for unique purposes. And so Paul says in 1 Corinthians 7, verse 17, let each person lead the life that the Lord has assigned to him and to which God has called him. Yes, Lord. Yes, Lord. This is not up to me to determine my gender or how I will live out my womanhood. And it's not to me to say what it will look like in every other woman's life. Need to be careful about that. This is not a cookie cutter type of Christianity. The true woman doesn't look like some image that I remember having as I was growing up of this woman being docile and quiet and sweet. And now I want to be sweet and I want to have a gentle and quiet spirit, but I can also be feisty. And I can do it, and so can you, under the control of the Spirit, or we can do it as rebels. We pick which, right? Joy comes from embracing our calling, whether as a woman or as a man, recognizing those differences. The great theologian John Calvin said, God is the source of both sexes, and hence both of them ought with humility to accept and maintain the condition which the Lord has assigned to them. Yes, Lord. Another one of my favorite old-time authors, you've heard me quote him perhaps in the past, John Angell James, in his book Female Piety, says, he that created you is best qualified to declare the intention of his own acts, and you may safely, as you should humbly, allow him to fix your position and make known your duties. You see, God is the creator of life, right? He wrote the instruction manual. And who better knows how we can best function? Joy, fulfillment comes when we say, Lord, what did you design me for? That's what I'm going to embrace. That's what I'm going to express, my God-created design for your glory and for the advancement of your kingdom. Now, some of you earlier today were referencing Elizabeth Elliot, whose program Gateway to Joy was the predecessor to Revive Our Hearts. And a woman said earlier today, she was kind of my spiritual mother. I've met many women who

is needed as much today as when she penned this decades ago. I've just excerpted from the article. We'll post the entire article on reviveourhearts.com. You can go there and get a PDF of this article at reviveourhearts.com. But let me just read to you a segment from Elizabeth Elliot on the essence of femininity. She says, sexuality is a mystery, representing the deepest mystery we know anything about, the relationship of Christ and his church. We cannot at the same time swallow the feminist doctrine that femininity is a mere matter of cultural conditioning, of stereotypes perpetuated by tradition, or even the product of some nefarious plot hatched by males in some prehistoric committee meeting. Please do not misunderstand me. And I want to emphasize this. It needs to be emphasized today even more than when she wrote it. We must and we do deplore the stereotypes that caricature the divine distinction. We deplore the abuses perpetrated by men against women. And let us not forget, by women against men, for all have sinned. She said, I'm not here to defend stereotypes of femininity, but to try to focus on the original pattern. The first woman was made specifically for the first man, a helper to meet, respond to, surrender to, and compliment him. God made her from the man, out of his very bone, and then he brought her to the man. When Adam named Eve, he accepted responsibility to husband her, to provide for her, to cherish her, to protect her. These two people together represent the image of God. One of them, in a special way, the initiator, the other, the responder. Neither the one nor the other was adequate alone to bear the divine image. God put these two in a perfect place, and you know the rest of the story. They rejected their humanity and used their God-bestowed freedom to defy him. Decided they'd rather not be a mere man and woman, but gods, lowercase g. Arrogating to themselves the knowledge of good and evil, a burden too heavy for human beings to bear. Eve, in her refusal to accept the will of God, refused her femininity. Adam, in his capitulation to her suggestion, abdicated his masculine responsibility for her. It was the first instance of what we would recognize now as role reversal. This defiant disobedience ruined the original pattern, and things have been in an awful mess ever since. But God did not abandon his self-willed creatures. In his inexorable love, he demonstrated exactly what he had had in mind by calling himself a bridegroom, the initiator, protector, provider, lover, and by calling Israel his bride, his beloved. He rescued her, called her by name, wooed and won her, grieved when she went whoring after other gods. In the New Testament, we find the mystery of marriage again, expressing the inexpressible relationship between the Lord and his people. The husband standing for Christ in his headship, the woman standing for the church in her submission. This spirit-inspired imagery is not to be shuffled about and rearranged according to our whims and preferences. Mystery must be handled not only with care, but also with reverence and awe. The gospel story begins with the mystery of charity. A young woman is visited by an angel, given a stunning piece of news about becoming the mother of the Son of God. Unlike Eve, whose response to God was calculating and self-serving, the Virgin Mary's answer holds no hesitation about risks or loss or the interruption of her own plans. It is an utter and unconditional self-giving. I am the Lord's servant. May it be to me as you have said, Luke 1:38. By the way, my life verse. This is what I understand, says Elizabeth Elliot, to be the essence of femininity. It means surrender. Yes, Lord. She goes on to say, think of a bride. She surrenders her independence, her name, her destiny, her will, herself to the bridegroom in marriage. This is a public ceremony before God and witnesses. Then in the marriage chamber, she surrenders her body, her priceless gift of virginity, all that has been hidden. As a mother, she makes a new surrender. It is her life for the life of the child. This is most profoundly what women were made for, married or single. And the special vocation of the virgin, the unmarried woman, is to surrender herself for service to her Lord and for the life of the world.

0: And that's why, ladies, let me just parenthesis here. For all those years as a single woman, I didn't feel like I couldn't fully reflect the beauty and the glory of Christ or the gospel story. I knew that as a single woman, it was my privilege, my joy to lay down my life for Christ and his kingdom and the sake of others. So married or single is not the issue here. She's just talking about how marriage and motherhood illustrate or a parable of God's created purpose for our womanhood. Elizabeth Elliot goes on to say, the gentle and quiet spirit of which Peter speaks, calling it of great worth in God's sight, 1 Peter 3:4, is the true femininity which found its epitome in Mary, the willingness to be only a vessel, hidden, unknown, except as somebody's, capital S, mother. Femininity receives. It says, may it be to me as you have said. It takes what God gives, a special place, a special honor, a special function and glory, different from that of masculinity, meant to be a help. In other words, it is for us women to receive the given as Mary did, not to insist on the not given as Eve did. We are women, and my plea is, let me be a woman, holy through and through, asking for nothing but what God wants to give me, receiving with both hands and with all my heart, whatever that is. That's the essence of our femininity. So if we don't embrace it, if we don't receive it, if we don't express it, what do? We ignore it. We resist it. We resent it. And we miss out on so much that God has for us. And what's at stake if we don't receive that gift? Theologian and author Dr. Albert Mohler has said it this way: when the stable fixtures of manhood and womanhood are rejected, ridiculed, and reduced, chaos inevitably follows. This level of gender confusion and sexual rebellion can only be explained by looking at its root cause, a rejection of gender identity and sexual morality as defined by the Creator. So what happens? The world misses out on the picture that God designed to showcase the redemptive story, the gospel. A picture of a Savior who initiates, who woos, who lays down his life for his bride, and of a church that responds, that receives his initiative, and that surrenders to his leading. And so we say, as women who want to be true women of God, we will embrace and express our unique design and calling as women with humility, with gratitude, with faith, and with joy. Are you grateful to be a woman? Have you accepted that he made you a woman and that your design and your calling are unique in many respects from that of men? Are you seeking to understand and to fulfill your calling? Yes, as a child of God. Yes, as a human being created in the image of God, but also, yes, as a woman. Do you agree with the scripture that this matters? One of my favorite women, Susan Hunt, who has spoken many times at our True Woman events, who has written books that have been such a blessing to so many, says it this way. She says, it's time for women of biblical faith to reclaim our territory. We know the designer. We have his instruction manual. If we don't display the divine design of his female creation, no one will. But if we do, it will be a profound testimony to a watching, needy world. And oh Lord, may it be so. May we from our hearts say, yes, Lord, I receive the gift you have given me of representing you as a woman. Help me to do it with humility, with faith, with joy, to do it in a way that makes the world want to know Jesus. We pray in his holy name. Amen.
1: 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Tomorrow, we're joining Mary Cassian to continue our series from last week, also titled What is a Woman? She's going to tell you just how deep your womanhood runs. It goes, quite literally, down to your bones. Curious what that means? Please be back for Revive Our Hearts.

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1: Music is powerful. I'm Angela. You're listening to Faith Radio. So the World Cup is happening, and I'm not a big soccer or football watcher, but my husband's been watching it, and so I've gotten some glimpses of it. And one thing that I am familiar with soccer games is that they have songs for teams, and they sing to them. And, you know, to hear a whole stadium of people singing a particular song, it's so moving. Now, think about music that you sing on a Sunday morning, a hymn or a chorus, and how the words and the music just cause not only a response in your worship, but in your emotions. Coming up on Time of Grace, Pastor Mike Novotny is going to explore the miracle of music.
2: I'm a sinner. 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
4: Scripture says, in fact, God invites us, call on me and I will answer you and tell you great and mighty things that you do not know about the times to come. I'm Susie Larson with another Grow and Go moment, helping you to discover and enjoy what God wants to do in and through you. In the book of Amos, chapter 3, verse 7, we read this. Indeed, the sovereign Lord never does anything until he reveals his plans to his servants, the prophets. Amos was not the son of a prophet. He was not the son of a priest. As a humble shepherd, he could have stayed in Tekoa, doing his job, providing for his family, worshiping God. But God gave Amos a vision of the future. Amos, a fiery, fearless, and honest shepherd from the south, confronted the Israelites with their sin and warned them of impending judgment. Imagine this God-fearing man working on the hillside, shepherding his sheep, when suddenly he's ambushed with a great vision from God of impending judgment on God's people. He had heard about the wandering ways of his brothers and sisters in the north, how they'd worshipped idols, cheated the poor, exploited the vulnerable. Suddenly, he felt God's fire in his bones. He had to do something about it. He spoke with precision and power. Some listened, others didn't. We are teetering on the edge of judgment as well. Yet as the scripture says, God never does anything without first revealing his plan to his servants. And the ones God uses may surprise us. Maybe it won't be the person with a giant platform or spectacular ministry. Maybe it'll be a plumber, a farmer, or a stay-at-home mom. Maybe it'll be you. Ask God to speak to you about the times we're in. Write down your thoughts and ask God to show you who to share it with. This is Susie Larson with another Grow and Go moment. For more resources, go to growandgotoday.com.
5: Frustrated because things aren't going the way you want? 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
12: Yeah.
11: Do all you remember this? This is just a great reminder why Steve Jobs made a lot of money, right? Not quite as portable as the iPod. I found my old CD case in the basement the other day, and as I paged through and looked at all the discs, I had to laugh at my own musical history. In these pages, I found some old school Toby Mac and some classic hits of Tupac. I found Daddy Yankee, Enrique Iglesias, Maná, and Ricky Martin. I had a page with Boyz II Men, classic, original NSYNC. In fact, I had a whole page over here of NSYNC, so no judging, this is church. I found Metallica, I found Aerosmith, there was Billy Joel and Audio Adrenaline. I have a whole selection of Broadway musicals. I have a piano collection with the romance of Jim Brickman. And I had the driving, hard, irreverent lyrics of the one and only Tenacious D. I had to laugh as I looked through this, just thinking of what music has meant throughout my life. I've been a father for 13 years, a pastor for 14 years, but I have been a music lover for much longer. And I bet you have too. You might not share my musical tastes in Metallica or Toby Mac, but I don't think I've ever met anyone who does not like music. There's just something about it that seems to resonate with everyone. I might put it this way. Music is a lot like butter. It just makes everything better. Right? Can you imagine celebrating a wedding without music? Can you imagine how much less emotional and powerful a funeral would be without Grandpa's favorite song? Can you imagine how awkward an elevator ride could be without the lame music in the back? Picture a big blockbuster movie without a soundtrack, or a coach's inspirational speech without the speakers pumping the kids' favorite songs. It's like music takes almost everything in life and moves it up one notch. Isn't that true? My best example, how many of you have seen the classic American film Napoleon Dynamite? It's a sign of the end times here when half the hands go up. Yeah, so of course we have. Do you remember? It's like the best part of the movie. He's prepared his choreographed dance. You've seen this. And he comes out and the Jamiroquai starts playing and he's dancing and everyone loves it. And then the music cuts. Remember this? And it is the most awkward, cringy moment ever. What's the difference between the two? Same dance move, same kid. It's music. Yeah, there are some times in life when it's okay to shut off the music and enjoy some stillness and silence. But for most of the things we go through in life, the ups, the downs, the grief, the sorrow, the breakups, or the bringing two people together in the bonds of marriage, music just makes everything better. But here's my big question for you today. Have you ever stopped to think about the connection between God and music? Like there's the musical part of your story. Maybe there's the spiritual part of your story. Have you ever thought of the connection between the two? Because this book, the Bible, has so much to say about that question. You know, really early in the Bible, when God saved Moses and the enslaved people of Israel, as soon as they made it out of the Red Sea, the first thing that millions of people did was sing. Or jump ahead to the New Testament, where a virgin girl named Mary is told by an angel that she's about to have a baby and his name will be Jesus. Within 10 verses in the Bible, do you know what that virgin does? She sings. Or Jesus himself, he's eating dinner with his friends on Thursday night. By Friday morning, he will be dying on a cross. Do you know what he does between those two events? The Bible says he sang. The Old Testament is filled with a collection of 150 songs called the Psalms. And the New Testament says that when we teach and encourage each other, we should do it through songs, hymns, and spiritual songs. The Bible is not Broadway, but it is intensely musical. And today I want to try my best to tell you why. Today I want to talk to you about the miracle that is music. And I'm just going to cover two things. I promised the band I'd keep it shorter than normal so they could play an extra song. So I'm going to try to keep my word, which probably will not happen. But I'm going to do my best up here. If you're taking notes in your program, I'd love for you to write this down. Here's the first big thing I want to share with you today. That music is a near miracle. Music itself, the sense of sound, is a God-given near miracle. Now, to prove that, I want to invite Jonathan back up on stage. He's going to grab his guitar because he and I have been practicing all day to share with you a near miracle. You ready, Jonathan? This is the big moment. All right, let's do this. 3, 2, 1. Yes, we did it.
13: Yes.
11: I don't think they got to do it again. Do it again. Yeah, yeah. Okay. Now you think we're both really lame. Thank you for the choking laughter up here in the front. The reason I call this a near miracle is because you're so used to it. A real miracle is technically a violation of the natural laws that God set into the universe. What you heard was following the natural laws, but have you ever slowed down long enough to think how crazy that just was? When Jonathan played this note, do it one more time, an open E string, a sound wave traveling 329.63 hertz burst from his guitar or through the speakers, and those invisible waves threw down the waxy tunnels of your ear, struck that little instrument inside your head called the eardrum. It vibrated the three bones of your inner ear, which sent a spiral of fluid, this wave through your inner ear called the cochlea. Inside your cochlea, 20 to 30,000 tiny hairs that you can't see, each tuned to a different frequency, started to wiggle. And depending on which ones wiggled, an electric signal was sent to your brain. You still with me? And up to 10 parts of your brain sprung into action with that note. They heard the sound. If Jonathan would play a whole chord or start to strum, it would start to pick up harmonies. It could pick up rhythms, help your brain anticipate the note that's coming next. If you ever clapped your hands or stamped your foot, it's because your brain is springing into action. If the tune sounded familiar, memories are stirring, chemicals like dopamine are being released, you're bonding with the person you're dancing with, and all of that happens when Jonathan does this.
14: Boom.
11: Boom. Which is why you need to give Jonathan a round of applause for that near miracle.
14: Oh. Thank you, Jonathan.
11: It's insane. You and I are so used to the way our brains work, our ears hear, our eyes see, but when you actually think about it, it is a near miracle. Let me show you this passage. One lyric in an ancient song in the Bible says this: God, I praise you because I am fearfully and wonderfully made. That's true. The way that you and I were made for music is wonderful. Like, if you're a person that doesn't believe in God, it really forces you to stop and wonder, how did that happen? 20 to 30,000 tiny hairs inside a little snail shell that I can't even see. Each one wiggles at just the right time so I can hear, so music is beautiful, so the pleasure chemicals are released. That is full of awe and wonder. Just hearing is such a blessing. I was actually reminded of that just a couple days ago in my office. If you would have peered through my office windows right when Mile of Music was starting, you would have seen a grown man on the verge of crying. I was preparing for today and I found one of those videos on YouTube where a deaf child is hearing for the first time. Ever seen one of those? The one that I saw had this young mother. She's sitting down in a chair. Her little less than one-year-old is on her lap. And the one-year-old is facing her big sister, maybe 5 or 6 years old. And the doctor has just put the implants right here on her head that will allow the electrical signals to get to her brain. And the big sister with a big smile says, "Are you my baby sister?" And the baby's eyes get really big. She's at first confused by what her brain is processing. But then this little kid, she smiles. And then she starts to giggle, like big, big kid, belly laugh, giggle. She can't stop. She's giggling so much and her sister starts to giggle and her sister starts to cry and the camera person starts to shake. And the mom says, who's holding, looking at the back of her daughter's head, she says, "You can hear me." And I think for the first time in her life, her daughter turns her head. And she's this close to her mother with this big smile and mom starts crying. And I'm not crying right now. You're crying right now. And the video ended after a few minutes. And I thought, just hearing is such a blessing.
13: This is Time of Grace. We'll be back in a moment with more of today's message. Right now, a lot of people are trying to figure out what's true. They're hearing bits and pieces about God from social media, posts, podcasts, but it's often disconnected, out of context, and hard to make sense of. And when that happens, people don't just get confused about what's true. They get confused about who Jesus is. Because of your generosity, people are moving past the noise and back to the source. They're opening God's word, understanding it more clearly, and beginning to hear his voice with confidence. And as that happens, everything starts to change. 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
11: That's something we take for granted, that we were made as a near miracle. You might be listening to the best band in town this weekend. You might be listening to your grandkids' grade school violin recital. You might hear a friend calling you on the other end of the line or a kid who's poking you, "Mom, mom, mom, mom." But the fact that your brain can hear anything is such a gift from God. So here's my homework for you today. I want you to be mindful of the miracle, right? Whether it's the sound of the instruments and voices before this worship service is over, whether it's rolling down your windows as you're taking off down the highway on the way home, whether it's in your backyard as you just close your eyes and try to hear every sound, all these invisible waves coming from the birds, the wind, the passing cars, there will be a time in your life, years from now, where those tiny little hairs in your head will grow stiff, when the music will fade, and when you will no longer have ears to hear. So friends, until that day comes, lean in and listen. Be mindful of the miracle. Be grateful for this gift that God has not put inside of your hands, but inside of your head, the gift of music. I actually try to do that every day after work. I've never asked our neighbors. I wonder if they think the pastor at this church is kind of crazy. You know, I'm inside. A lot of meetings, computers, emails. And when I step outside the office doors, right into the parking lot, I take a few steps into the sun and I just stop. I breathe and I listen. And almost without a doubt, within about 5 or 10 breaths, my hands holding my lunchbox start to come up and I worship in the parking lot because music, it's a gift. It's a near miracle. In fact, the only thing better than good music is the second thing I want to share with you today. You know, good music, any kind of music is a gift, right? The thump of the drums, the gift of a good guitarist, the harmonies intertwining. It doesn't even need to say anything to be pleasurable, right? This happened maybe when you were a teenager and your parents were like, well, what is this song about? And you said, I don't know. It's cool. You know, music doesn't need necessarily a message to be powerful. But when you can combine good music with a good message, doesn't something amazing happen in your heart? Right? When the solo at the funeral has a message that just touches your grief. When the joy of that first dance, the lyrics sink into your heart. Just yesterday, I was sitting on the floor of an Irish bar here in town during our music festival. I arrived late. Apparently, the artist, I never heard of him before, was the third place person on The Voice a few seasons ago. And so I'm sitting in this Irish bar, and he says he's going to sing a song about the brown UPS hat that he's wearing. And I'm thinking, oh, this is going to be great. But then like a great musician, he starts to tell the story that the hat was from his father-in-law, this just hardworking man, raised his family, did what he could, provided, and he had given his son-in-law not just this hat, but I would find out the hat was a metaphor because the man had given the musician something even more valuable, his daughter's hand in marriage. And I'm sitting on the floor of the Irish bar, my 13-year-old next to me, and suddenly a song about an old brown hat turned into this metaphor for fathers handing their daughters over into another man's arms. And I'm looking around like, am I the only one that this is getting to? And you can imagine, I mean, he made it big on a reality show. His voice, his talent was just insane. He didn't have to say anything and I would have been impressed. But when he said something while he played something, that's when things get good. And so I want you to write this down. It's our last big point for today. Not just music, but the message is a true miracle. When you can embed a message, and I capitalize the M up on that screen for a reason. The message, the most amazing message, that is something that digs deep into our heart. And I can tell you that from experience. If you would force me to choose my favorite song in this entire collection, I would be very, very, very tempted to choose Mo' Money, Mo' Problems by the Notorious B.I.G. featuring Puff Daddy and Mace. Not the most Christian song, sorry, Mom, but that's my jam, right? But it's probably number two on my list, but there's actually a song I love even more, and it's this one. It's a song called Worlds Apart by a 90s Christian band called Jars of Clay. And if you'd ask me, well, out of all the millions of songs, why that one? I would take you back to a time in my life that I really wish that I could redo. It's a time when I was not just struggling with a bad behavior, I was stuck to it and I couldn't escape it. I was an addict and I was a Christian, which is why I hated it so much. I knew what God wanted me to do. I prayed to him and I promised that this would be the last time, but it wasn't. And maybe some of you have been here, but what do you say to God? How do you apologize to him when you're apologizing for the 712th time? How do you say that you're sorry and actually mean it when it's the same speech you've given five times this week? There are those moments when I would relapse so often and I would just sit in my bedroom and stare at the ceiling and I wouldn't know what to say to God. So instead of saying something, I played something. And that song, Worlds Apart, you can look it up later today. It spoke so deeply to me because it spoke about me, about someone who knew better, who couldn't make excuses, who in his pride had fallen one more time. That message, not just the music, not just the talent, it was the message that spoke to me. And maybe lots of you today have felt, maybe you felt that way in a spiritual sense. Maybe you are an addict, maybe you're not, maybe your struggle was mine and maybe it isn't. But have you ever just found yourself when the sound is done and the music is over and you're staring at your bedroom ceiling and you're asking yourself, why did I do that? Why did I say that? Maybe you really want to get a hold of your drinking. Someone that loves you is concerned for you. But then in the moment, maybe you're an artist and you just want to be grateful for the chance to share your music. But sometimes when the crowds are thin and all the people at the festival go to someone else's stage and the rest of them are checking their phones and leaving after your second song, it's hard not to be bitter, not to be angry, not to be envious. Maybe you're in a relationship and you know that you got to pick your battles and let little things slide. But sometimes in the moment, just her tone, his attitude, it annoys you so much. You can't contain what's in your heart. Maybe you're the parent that just knows that what kids need more than anything in the world, they don't need money, that they don't need club sports, they need attention. And yet you come home after a long day and you pay attention to that little rectangle instead of that little face. And you know better and you want to be better, but you're not better. If you're anything like me and you do the things you don't want to and you don't do the things you do want to, what do you say to God? My favorite song could tell you. See, that song Worlds Apart did not just connect with my guilt and my regrets. It connected me to grace. It spoke of a Jesus who, even though his holy heart was so worlds apart from my own broken one, that he would draw near to a person like me. That he would show me this love that was honestly baffling and undeserved. He would smile down from heaven upon me, and I had no right to look up into his loving eyes, but he did. This is the capital M message of the Christian faith. And it's what makes us sing, that God so loved the world that he gave in demand. He didn't lecture. He gave his one and only son. That there is joy in the house of God when we gather, and we will not be silent. We shout out his praise. It is not just good music that stirs our souls. It is music embedded with the best message in all of human history. Let me show you one of the best Bible passages to describe this message. Ephesians 2 says, "For it is by grace that you have been saved." Grace means undeserved love. "Through faith. And this is not from yourselves. It is the gift of God, not by works, so that no one can boast." How do you get saved? How do you escape the danger of God's anger? If you've messed up so many times, if you know you're not as good as you should be, where do you go? The Bible's answer is grace. "But I haven't done enough to earn it." The Bible says that's why it's grace. "Well, what do I got to do to get it?" The Bible says it's a gift. Receive it. Believe it. God will make you climb up a ladder to heaven, scale a mountain to find it. He just comes down through the life and death and resurrection of Jesus and gives it to people like me so we don't have to stare at the ceiling and wonder why we're not better. Instead, we can confess and then receive that we are still loved and we're still good. And his face is still shining upon us from heaven. And much like the festival held in our community this weekend, this gift is absolutely free. Now, I don't know if I will see many of you ever again. Some of you are here from out of town. Some of you are stopping in to try this out. So let me, before I say amen, give you my best pitch. If you don't have a frequent connection with grace, with God through his son, Jesus, with a church family that can constantly remind you of the one thing that your soul truly wants to sing, it's waiting. His arms are open and the doors are too. Because according to Jesus, you're going to think I'm making this up. I'm not. God wants to party with you. There is a celebration in heaven, he says, with people from every tribe and language and people and nation. Can you imagine it? What will happen when there are billions of people, the best of music, and angels sing like angels? What happens when our hearing is perfect? What happens when we see as we are truly meant to see? What happens when we are surrounded by nothing but love, where there is no regret, that there is no hangover the next morning? There is just joy and happiness that cannot be contained. That is what God wants for you. Friends, everything in this life is temporary. The music comes and goes. You squeeze into the space and get tickets or you don't. You hear perfectly or it starts to fade, but there is a life better than you can imagine that will never, ever, ever end. And it's yours. Come to Jesus. Lose your old life focused on temporary joys, and he will give you the kind of life that lasts forever. Or to put it in the way of an ancient artist, he will give you a life that is filled with amazing grace.
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1: 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So Joseph took his sons Ephraim and Manasseh and presented them to Israel. And he, you know, Joseph had put the older one on one side and the younger one on the other. But Israel crosses his hands. 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Well, Dr. Mark Jobe is going to pull some ancient wisdom with a very modern ache behind it. 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
16: 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They don't maybe notice or they don't recognize that. But here, Emily is saying, hey, not only do I recognize Scott's sacrifice, but it makes me smile that he does that for
17: 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And she notices. Yeah. And I think there's a good combo. I mean, I know as a wife and having kids who are becoming, you know, fathers, to see your husband interact with your kids in a real genuine way and get them laughing is a huge bonus. It makes us smile. But I like the combo of like, hey, when it's time to have fun and get those kids laughing, you can do it. But when it's time to sacrifice and do the hard stuff, you can do it too. Sometimes there's hard stuff to do. You can't always just be the one to make them laugh.
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18: What is faith? 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
20: Sarcasm in marriage. 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
21: What's sarcasm? I never use sarcasm.
20: We used to do it all the time.
21: Yeah, and I think it can be very destructive. 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
20: Because there's always a little bit of truth in each comment and cut. 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Is that what he really thinks?
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0: 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Mark is the founding pastor of New Life Community Church in Chicago. I'm Wayne Shepherd, and whether you're a father, a mother, maybe a grandparent, today's message is one that's designed for everyone. Mark, you gave this message originally around Father's Day last year, but it's appropriate any time of the year. You believe God has called all of us to the power of a parental blessing.
1: I do, Wayne. And you know, I've spent years ministering in communities, oftentimes where there's a lot of broken families. Mm-hmm. And very often, fathers who are struggling with what it means to be a father, or households where a father hasn't been present.
0: Yeah, they haven't had an example, have they?
1: No. And so this is a very powerful message. It talks about four key elements of blessing our children. And I just want to say that, yeah, you have the power to bless your children in a way that no one else in the world can. So this message, I think, is going to strike home for a lot of people.
0: Yeah, I'm anxious for our listeners to tune in now carefully as we go to Genesis chapter 48, bestowing the blessing on your children.
2: I heard of a priest and a rabbi that decided to room together, and they bought a car together. You know it's going to be a joke when I say a priest and a rabbi. So they decided to buy a car together. And the rabbi looked out the window and he saw that the priest was sprinkling the car with holy water. And so when he came back in, he said, "Hey, what were you doing?" He said, "Well, in my tradition, when a baby's born, we just bless them by sprinkling water on them." The rabbi thought, "Okay." So the next day, the priest looked out the window and he saw the rabbi with a metal saw. And he was sawing off about 4 inches off the tailpipe of the car there. So the priest came in and said, what are you doing?" He said, "Well, in my tradition, we circumcise the babies that are born." And so that's a father's joke, so some of you aren't getting that. But see, we don't understand always the power that we have to bless, but at the end of this service, every man that's in this auditorium, I hope that you understand the power that God has given you to bless your children. 600 times in the Old Testament, we hear the phrase to bless. Literally in the Hebrew, it means to bow the knee, because when they were going to bless someone, the person that was about to be blessed would bow their knee, and the person imparting the blessing would lay their hand on them and then bless them. Blessing means that they would convey prosperity and favor and goodness upon the person that was about to be blessed. Years ago in 1986, when I just first started the ministry, when I first started pastoring, a little booklet came out by two Christian psychologists and psychiatrists called The Blessing. Gary Smalley and John Trent wrote a book, I have it in my hand, called The Blessing. In this book, they describe what they call the five elements of the blessing as we study in Scripture. I've summarized it into four, just because I only have a certain length to teach here. But there are four key elements to the power of blessing our children. And I want to talk to you about those four key elements today, because I believe that there are some men and women in this auditorium that your entire life, you've been struggling to receive a blessing that you never received. Some of you have felt a vacuum inside of your soul as you look at your life, and you can't quite explain it, but it seems like no matter what you do, there's always, well, you're always falling short in your own mind. And some of you, what you never received, and it's difficult for you to give, you never received the blessing, so you cannot give that which you have not received. You have to receive it in order to give it. We saw last week how Jacob desired for his father to bless him, but he always felt like he fell short, and the blessing always went to his older brother, whom his father showed favoritism to. And even though he became a successful man in his business and had 12 children and 2 wives, and he had grown, he still felt like he lacked the blessing of his father. If you look at Genesis chapter 48, you will find these four elements listed, Jacob is now an old man. He's not just a father or grandfather, but now he's a great-grandfather. And his son comes, he's a grandfather. His son comes to him, Joseph comes to him, and he wants his father to give the blessing to his grandchildren. Jacob is semi-blind, older, and yet we find in this passage this old man laying hands on his two grandchildren and speaking into their future and speaking into their life and giving them the powerful blessing of God upon their life. As we look at this passage, I see that there's a couple elements that are true of all the blessings that are given in the Old Testament. And by the way, can I say, I don't have to explain this because I think you know this, but we can never underestimate the power of a father's influence on a child's life. Never underestimate the power of your influence. In fact, I read recently that the FBI did a study on 17 kids, basically, that had shot their classmates in different towns and high schools around the United States of America. And they discovered that all 17 shooters had different background, different ethnicities, different socioeconomic backgrounds, but they had one thing in common. All 17 shooters had problems with their father. There's something about a young man that has difficulty relating to his father that creates an angry young man. A young man that doesn't quite know his identity, that's wrestling for something that he doesn't have. It's like when you're hungry and someone has food and you don't get it, it makes you frustrated. When you're a young man or a young woman and you desire identity and blessing and value and you don't get it, it makes you angry. As we look at Jacob blessing his sons, I want to speak into you because I believe all of us have the power to bless. And you have been called, especially as fathers, to a unique position. There are many teachers that your children may have. There are many coaches that may come into their life. There are many mentors that will come in and out of their lives. They'll have different bosses that they relate to. But listen to me, men. There's only one father that your children will have. And there's some things that only you can give them that no one else in the world can give them. And so never underestimate the power of the position that God has placed you in over your children. Four things to convey the blessing. Number one, meaningful touch and affection. Look at what it tells us in Genesis chapter 48. Now Israel's eyes were failing. Israel, you remember that Israel's other name was what? Jacob. His name was Jacob, and after he wrestled with God, they called his name Israel. So Israel's eyes were failing because of old age. How many of you should be wearing bifocals, but you refuse to do it, and so you're kind of reading like this, right? Israel's eyes were failing because of old age, and he could hardly see. So Joseph, his son, brought his sons close to him, and his father kissed them and embraced them. Now, I want you to note that that is significant because in every blessing we see in the Old Testament, there is always a touching. There's always a display of affection that's demonstrated in the act of blessing. There's something when the king went to bless and anoint whoever was going to be next king, they would impose hands on him. When a father was about to bless his sons or daughters, they always laid their hands on him. In this case, the grandfather kisses them, embraces them, and lays their hand on them because there's something about physical touch in the right way that demonstrates you are valuable to me. There's been studies that have been done on this. For example, a doctor by the name of Tiffany Field did extensive studies on the power of touch. And what she discovered is that there's something that is conveyed when we touch our children, when they receive appropriate physical touch, a hug, a kiss on the cheek, an arm around them, that somehow that conveys You are important. You have value to me. I think that's why God created babies, to somehow trigger in us the want to touch them and cuddle them and hold them. How about it? Something about babies and puppies, that you just want to pet them. And we have a dog in our house named Angel. She's actually 8 years old, so in human years, I think she's probably 65, but she looks like a puppy. When people come to our house, they always say, oh, how cute, and they want to touch her. She doesn't like to be touched by a lot of people, so she kind of runs away, but people always, there's something about babies that make you want to hold them and pinch their cheek and cuddle them. And there's something powerful about human affection and touch that way, because what it does is it makes a baby healthier. They've done studies in which babies had an immune deficiency disease and were unable to be touched because of their disease. And what they've discovered is that those babies that are not held, and those babies that are not touched, and those babies that are not caressed, it begins to affect them socially, and it begins to affect them physically and health-wise, because they were meant to be touched and held and embraced and cuddled and loved upon. And when that is lacking, it affects their development. There are some of you here, men, that grew up under a culture in which physical display of affection towards your children was not encouraged. It was a more of an austere culture. And so some of you men, even right now, have difficulty demonstrating affection to your children because you never received it from your father. In fact, some of you feel like, well, that's kind of a sissy thing to do, to show affection. They need to grow up being tough. I never received it. I never give it. They need to grow up being tough. And so the fact of hugging your son or daughter, kissing them on the cheek, putting your arm around them, patting them on the back, that just doesn't come natural to you. It just seems like it's a foreign concept to you, that it's not a normal thing to you. But in the power of a blessing, there's always an affectionate touch that says to a person, you're important to me. Men, your children need you to demonstrate physical affection to them, because it's saying something to their psyche, to their spirit, to their soul. It's saying, you are important to me. Discover

0: into today's message. Once again, here's Pastor Mark Jobe.
1: I love that Jesus modeled this, by the way. In Mark chapter 10, verse 14 through 16, the disciples around Jesus were shooing children away from him, thinking that they were being a nuisance to Jesus. And then Jesus, when he saw this, he was indignant by it. And he said to them, "Let the children come to me and do not hinder them, for the kingdom of God belongs to such as these." It says, and he took the children in his arms. I love that, the affection of Jesus towards these children. He put his hands on them and he what? Say it out loud. He what? He blessed them. The best blessing happens in the context of affection. When there's affection being shown, the blessing is demonstrated. People understand that they have value. This past weekend was my 28-year wedding anniversary. 28 years. I know some of you are thinking, Pastor, I didn't know your wife was that old. She was a young bride. Amen. But you know, we were walking down the street downtown Chicago, and I was holding her hand, and we were just walking, enjoying the pleasant evening, beautiful sights of downtown. Wasn't yesterday just gorgeous? I mean, it was one of these Chicago great days. And so we were walking downtown, and I noticed out of the peripheral of my eyes as I looked at the window that there was another couple walking behind us. And as we walked, I could tell they were walking behind us, and I kind of glanced at the glass that we were walking behind, and I saw that. Well, I saw that the man was walking about 3 feet in front of the woman. Now, that's always a bad sign. You would never know that they were together, except that I could kind of tell that they were together because they were following closely behind. And then when I glanced over, she was walking with her arms crossed. Can you tell when a woman is mad? I mean, she was walking with her arms crossed, and he was kind of walking behind her a little bit. And then he went ahead and they crossed the street, and he was walking in front of her and she was walking behind her. Their physical posture was telling me we're mad at each other. Why? Because when you're mad at each other and you're saying, hey, you have little value to me, you withhold affection. It's like, no, I'm mad at you. You're not valuable to me. But have you ever seen a young couple that's in love with each other and they're in the infatuation stage? It's like they're glued to each other and they walk and their hands are on each other and they're whispering and they're hanging on to each other. They're showing a sense of this person is highly valuable to me. And oftentimes, some couples that have been married too long sometimes sort of get out of that, and you can tell they've been married too long because they don't hold hands anymore. They don't sit close to each other. They stop talking to each other because they're sort of demonstrating there's less value that I'm showing there. But when there's high value, there is a sense of affection that's shown. My father was a missionary, and he was a man's man type of guy. You would shake his hand, and if your hand wasn't a strong grip, man, he would crush your hand. He would embrace guys like this. He had a big beard, and he was physically fit, and he worked on tractors and trucks and cars, and he was a missionary, and so he was a preacher, but people from the village would bring their big tractors, and he would talk to them about Jesus as he would change their transmission. But if you've ever seen the hands of a mechanic that they can't quite get them clean, they always have a little grease in the cracks of their hands. Any mechanics in here know what I'm talking about? Yeah, you try to clean them, but you know, it just never quite comes out. So he had these big gruff hands. And I still remember as a boy, him reaching over, we would be in the car together driving somewhere, and he would reach his big hand over, and maybe I was 6 or 7 years old, and he'd put his hand on the back of my neck in an affectionate way. I could feel the roughness of his hand on the back of my neck, and he didn't have to say a word to me, but just that simple touch on the back of my neck, kind of squeeze on the back of my neck, what it told me is, I like you. You're my son. You're one of mine. I'm affectionate towards you.

0: you. The power of the blessing is that way. Over the years, as my kids have grown up, I always tried to go into their rooms, especially when they're small, and pray for them before they went to bed. My daughter, we had this little routine going. I would pray for her every night before she went to bed. And so I would give her a kiss on her cheek, a kiss on her chin, and both cheeks like that. It was just kind of our routine. But the power of that was simply saying, I like you. I love you. You're valuable to me. Some of you men need to ask yourself this question. When's the last time I've hugged my son or my daughter? When's the last time I've physically shown affection to my children? When's the last time I've overcome that barrier so that without a word, I hug them, I embrace them, put my arm around them? There's something powerful about physical touch that's done in the appropriate, right way. You look at the life of Jesus, and it seems like Jesus was always willing to touch other people in a way that made them feel like they're valuable. I love the story in Mark chapter 1, where a man that has leprosy comes to Jesus and begs him on his knees if Jesus will heal him and cleanse him. Now, leprosy's at that time, it was an incurable disease, a horrific disease in which your skin would begin to break out in blotches. And when leprosy advanced, literally pieces of skin would start to fall off, and pus-filled, disfigured people, fingers would fall off. And it was a horrible disease. And if you were a leper in those days, when someone came close to you, you'd have to call out, unclean, unclean. So most lepers had had no contact with people in years. They had to avoid physical contact with any human being.
1: Well, tomorrow we'll hear the conclusion to this message on blessing your children, so please keep listening. This is Bold Steps with Mark Jobe. If you'd like to hear this message again or share it with a friend who might need some encouragement for the journey, just visit our website, boldsteps.org. And while you're there, you can catch up on previous messages and explore the resources we have available. Let's talk about our Bold Step gift this month. It's a book by Dr. Gary Chapman, The 5 Love Languages for Men. And joining me on the phone right now is Dee Jobe. And Dee, let me ask you. All right, no, she's not on the phone with me. But if I were to ask her your love language, Mark, would she know?
2: I think she would. I think... you know, she would say, yeah, they're all of those, all the 5, but everybody says that, right? But we always break it down. And I think words of affirmation would be what is significant for her to me.
1: Well, as you can tell, we have Dr. Gary Chapman with us here in the studio to talk about this book for men. So, Mark, let's ask a couple of questions of the author here.
2: You know, we know a lot of men that feel like their marriage is fine, but deep down they know it could be so much more. And sometimes it just takes the right tool to break through to the next level. Dr. Gary Chapman has been working with couples for decades, known as an expert in relationships, and wrote a book years ago that just hit a nerve and has helped literally hundreds of thousands of couples. For most men who feel like their relationship is good but not great, Gary, what is the first bold step he can take after reading The 5 Love Languages for Men?
3: I think it would be a conversation with his wife and saying, you know, I read that book that you talked to me about some time ago, but I read this edition for men, and I'd like to have a conversation with you because I think maybe I could be better.
1: All right, and when she picks herself up off the floor.
3: I can guarantee you she'll make time to talk with you. I think that's the first place, is just being open and honest to discuss this whole topic. And once he does, I think he'll find that she'll be very responsive in sharing with him, well, honey, you know, I know you do this and this, and I do know that, but what really makes me feel loved is, you know, and she shares that with him. And then now he's got information that's going to enhance the relationship. And I really believe that marriages are either getting better or they're getting worse. They never stand still.
2: Yeah.
3: And as men, we need to take the initiative in doing things that are going to enrich our marriages.
2: And you know, there may be a man out there saying, well, I'm kind of guessing at my love language. I love the fact that in this book, there's also a quiz for couples. In other words, you could take a quiz that helps you discover your love languages with a QR code right in the book itself. So, Dr. Chapman, thank you so much for helping so many people out there. And we're excited to hear the reports of how this book will help so many men get their marriage out of stagnation.
4: 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I'm Wayne Shepherd. Thanks for joining us today. Be sure to come back tomorrow for the conclusion of this message, Bestowing the Blessing on Your Children. 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
5: So much about the way that we think and decisions that we make aren't controlled by our conscious mind, but through our subconscious belief. I'm Angela. 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You know, there are regularly reinforced patterns of thinking and behaving that deeply ingrain in our brain. We've heard Dr. Lee Warren talk a lot about it on Susie Larson Live. Well, coming up in just a couple of minutes on Susie Larson Live, singer-songwriter Tasha Layton is going to join her to share from her book, Boundless, a guided prayer journal to move freedom from your head to your heart. 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So as Tasha shares about how God brought freedom to her life, coming up next on Susie Larson Live.
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0: Welcome to Suzy Larson Live. Always so honored to get to spend this time with you. In fact, I look forward to bringing you conversations every single day that hopefully inspire you in your faith walk, that deepen your understanding of God's Word, and that heightens your awareness of His very real presence in your life. Well, if you read Scripture, you know this is true. Jesus came to destroy the works of the devil. That means He not only paid your debt and secured your eternity if you dare to trust Him with your whole life, trust that you need a Savior because you are a sinner. When you make that transaction, when you bend your knee and say, Lord, I'm a sinner. I need a Savior. I believe you lived, you died, and you rose again. Come into my life. Be my Lord and Savior. That you literally are transferred out of the kingdom of darkness into the kingdom of God's own dear Son. Your eternity is secure. Your identity is set. I'm telling you what, you're filled with His Spirit. You've got God's promises, provision, His guidance in your life. Everything changes. Not that it's easy, but everything changes. The whole trajectory of your life changes. Jesus paid a high price so that you could be free. But what's pretty amazing that I've learned over these years, it's not just eternity. If that were it, it would be more than enough. But Jesus came to heal the whole person, to save the whole person, to really heal your soul, make you whole, you know, disentangle you from the lies you picked up when life let you down. Jesus is committed to your freedom and wholeness. That's why I'm so excited about today's show. My precious friend Tasha Layton joins me to share some of her story and to talk about what it means to move freedom from your head to your heart. You listen, you might go, yeah, I kind of know this stuff, but are you free? I mean, are you really free? Maybe you know it in your head, but do you know it experientially? We're going to draw from her Bible study book. It's called Boundless, Moving Freedom from Your Head to Your Heart. Got a handful of copies to give away today. When we were on the tour, Words and Worship Tour, she cautioned people. She said, get this if you're ready to get unstuck. But no, this is some hard work. This is my words, like boot camp for the soul. If you're ready to dig in and be honest about the places you're stuck, be honest with God, you want this workbook. So text the word book if you want in on the drawing, 877-933-2484. And I want to give you a quick announcement here. If you're brand new to listening and maybe new to the idea of trusting Jesus, we have partnered with the Billy Graham Evangelistic Association to help get some of your questions answered. All you got to do is text the word faith to 41224 and get that conversation started. Let me tell you about my guest. We'll get her on the show. Since first captivating radio audiences in 2020, Tasha Layton's become one of Christian music's most celebrated female vocalists. You may know her from her hits like Look What You've Done and her breakthrough single Into the Sea, and the lyric that we all need to hear, It's Gonna Be Okay. Before launching her solo career, Tasha appeared on season 9 of American Idol. She spent 4 years as a backup vocalist for pop superstar Katy Perry. She and her husband Keith have 2 children, Levi and Lila, and they live on a farm just outside of Nashville. On a personal note, she and I did the Words and Worship Tour together, and I have to say, I love this girl. She is the real deal. She is so deep, so authentic, so healed, and so in love with Jesus. I'm still in awe of what God did at those events. And just so you know, we're praying prayerfully, considering doing another tour. So be praying with us in that regard. My friend, welcome to the show.
1: Hello. I'm so happy to be with you, Suzy. I wish we lived closer.
0: I do too. Just hearing your voice makes me smile. I'm so excited for our listeners to get to know you. And before we get into your backstory, you know, one of the things you and I share very, very deeply is just a passion for Jesus and the gratitude that we get to come into His presence. We get to open His Word. We get to hear His voice. We can wait on Him and He will speak to us. And I know that's of high value to you. So in the midst of your busy life, as you spend time with the Lord, what's He been impressing upon your heart these days?
1: Oh man, I think a lot right now. I'm learning a lot about trust, a lot about timing. And, you know, I'm just about a month away from getting through the Bible again, all the way through. And I'm in Daniel right now, and I was just in Daniel 9 or 10, I can't remember which, but it's basically when Daniel is praying and fasting for God's people, and an angel comes to him, and he says, don't be afraid, Daniel. God, and I love what he says here. He says, God has heard everything you said ever since the first day you decided to humble yourself in front of your God so that you could learn to understand things. And this angel comes to him and he says, God heard you from the very beginning. And he reminds him how loved he is. Like, you are greatly loved. And he said, but I was held up with some spiritual warfare, with some things that were going on in the Persian kingdom. And it's like, I think in my own life, as I kind of press towards what God has asked me to do in this next season, because I'm starting an inner healing retreat. And every time we set our intentions and our heart and our lives towards something that God has called us to, it never fails that there can be some spiritual warfare and there can be some holdups to what we've been asking for. And sometimes we pray for something and the exact opposite happens sometimes. That'll wreck your faith a little bit or challenge you. But I think what God has been showing me in Daniel is that, number one, I'm greatly loved. He loves me and I don't have to be afraid. As long as I humble myself before him to understand what he wants me to know, that he's going to hear my prayer. And sometimes if stuff is held up, I might need to pray through that because there could be some spiritual warfare going on. And so I think that's what's, you know, I know that's a little bit specific to what I'm going through right now, but I feel like we can all, you know, glean from that message of, man, God, I'm praying for this thing and it, I feel ready, but there's a holdup. You know what I mean? Just know that you're greatly loved, that you don't have to be afraid. And sometimes those holdups are because there are things going on that we can't see.
0: That's so good. And the more specific word, the better, because I think it's such a pertinent word for somebody listening today. When you think about, Tasha, there are times where the delay is so divine, where you think about, you know, Zechariah and Elizabeth, they were well past childbearing years as well. They longed for a son. I'm sure they dealt with the stigma of barrenness, but because they were called to bear the forerunner of Jesus, God had to wait, you know, because there was a timing for Jesus to be born. And so there had to be a timing for them to receive their promised son in John. So that's a divine delay. And yet there are other, so there's times of like letting go with active trust, right? But I love what you're saying. There are other times it's held up in the heavenly realm because there's a spiritual battle and you got to pray through. And I want you to say just a bit more about that for someone listening today. How would they discern? I have some thoughts about that, but I'd love your thoughts on how do you know if you let go and let God, if you rise up and you pray through?
1: I think it's both and. I kind of seek out the Lord and ask him which, but typically it's both and. It's like I need to push through in ways that don't require striving for me. So I am resting, but I'm also praying through things. And that doesn't require me to work out of my flesh or to try and make something happen. I am resting knowing that God is working, but I'm also covering the thing in prayer. And I think it's kind of like hitting all your bases. You know what I mean? But when I think there are specific times when God says, you know what? You need to force rest and trust right now, and you need to sit down and let me do it. And then there are other times where I get a word from him that I need to fight and I need to not let the enemy get the best of me or get, you know, noodle around in my brain and my head, like giving me, you know, wrong thoughts. It's like I have to, there are times for both, either or, but I think a lot of times it's kind of both.
0: Yeah. I really appreciate that. You're so right. And it's so nuanced and so individual to each of us. And I would say the times when it's one or the other, you go where the peace and the faith is, what requires the most faith and where you find the most peace. Because when God is calling you to stand and fight, there's peace, there's empowerment, you're ready for it, right? And the times when he's saying, now, cease striving, be still, and know that I'm God, there's peace and it requires some faith. But you just know it's the right thing. And to me, that's the glory of walking with God and being led by the Spirit, wouldn't you say?
1: That's so good.
0: Thank you, Lord. Such a good word. This is why I asked that question. And friend, as you're listening today, maybe ask the Lord to help you discern the reason for the delay. Is it a divine delay because of God's bigger story with your life? If so, if you get a sense about that, I think the waiting will come a little bit easier for you. And remember, waiting isn't just this passive, like, I'm just leaving that alone and biding my time. You keep your heart in it. You stay actively engaged. But you go, Lord, not mine, but yours be done. Your timing, may that timing prevail for the bigger story and for your glory. But if it's held up in the heavenly realm because of demonic opposition, Lord, show me what that is and get yourself a battle box. We talked about that before, just a little box of write down the scripture that God is giving you and start taking your stand. You'll know you're on the right track when you get stronger, not weaker in that battle. So what a good, good word. Okay, Tasha, if you wouldn't mind, give us some backstory on your growing up years and even some of the experiences that really shaped you, whether they were positive or negative, just impacted who you became as a young adult.
1: Well, I grew up in South Carolina on a lot of acreage in a trailer out in the middle of nowhere. My dad helped deliver cows on a dairy farm growing up, and you know, my family took me to church every time the doors were opened. When we switched churches when I was 8 or 9 years old, though, I sensed the presence of God for the first time, and I really became hungry to know the Word of God. I went on mission trips. I joined the youth worship team, you know, did all the things. And that made it really painful when I was wounded in church by a church leader. And that's kind of another story for another podcast. But it was so toxic that I ended up leaving the church and my family left the church. That church split. That leader split a couple churches after that. It was just a really terrible, unhealthy situation. And I was
0: If you don't mind, Tasha. She's not sharing the story, but you need to know she's still understating what she went through, because most people would have walked away from faith altogether had they endured what Tasha endured. So the fact that she stands on stages and declares God's faithfulness is an absolute testimony to Almighty God and to Tasha's faith in him. I just wanted to say that because it was no small thing, and it wasn't just a one-time thing. It was a process that was the enemy meant to take you out. So anyway, keep going.
1: He really had a target on me and was trying to silence my voice, and it was so toxic and manipulative and all the things. But I was so disillusioned because I was passionate for God, and yet what I had experienced of his people was terrible. And so when I left the church, I looked to everything else for answers. I went to Buddhist meditation camp and synagogue and mosque. And I just did everything I could do to find truth. And, you know, that road of searching was very lonely and it was very isolating. And I kind of hit a perfect storm. You know, we talk about this a lot on the tour. Susie is like, I wish I had known then what I know now about vitamin deficiencies and inherited trauma and all kinds of things. I was carrying weights that weren't even mine to carry. And so I was very depressed and I tried to take my life. And that was a real turning point for me. I ended up, you know, taking some time off. I was catatonically depressed. I wasn't really eating or speaking. It was terrible. And, you know, I forced myself to go back to church after that because I had tried everything else. And I was like, something's got to stick because I've literally tried everything I know to try. I studied mysticism. I mean, I just did it all. And so I ended up, you know, realizing that I was really running from a call of God in my life, and I chose to go to seminary. And that was such a healing time for me. I always tell people, you know, you learn in seminary what you learn, but it's really about who you're becoming. It's like God is just using all of that intake of his word to change who you are and how you think and how you act. And so it was a beautiful time. I worked at a church after that as a worship pastor and a young adults pastor for a season. And then you asked about pivotal moments in my story. I took a hard turn. I was working at this little church. No one knew my name. I had spent the last, 7 years in a library, and I felt God calling me to do music. Which was crazy because that's one of the areas the enemy tried to silence me in. And so I started praying to that end. And as I prayed, God just began to open up doors. And I ended up singing for Katy Perry for 4 years.
0: Okay,
1: and that
0: pause
1: was
0: here.
1: Such an opposite
0: experience. I'm so sorry. We have to take a break here, and I don't want people to miss this part of your story. So you're serving in a church. You are in church. So it's like you've run the gamut, tried to find your way, and you find your way back to church, which is so amazing. And having friends, you'll get to hear the whole story, and you'll be amazed at what God has done to redeem what the enemy tried to do to Tasha. Absolutely amazing. But how you ended up back up singing for Katy Perry, well, that was like on American Idol, how God was meeting you in those places and getting you ready for what he's got you doing now. All those things we'll talk about on the other side. Tasha Layton's my guest today. We're hearing her story, also drawing from her workbook, Bible Study Boundless, Moving Freedom from Your Head to Your Heart. Don't go away. We'll be back in a minute.
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0: Hope you're having a fantastic day. Thanks for tuning in to Susie Larson Live, talking to my very precious friend, recording artist, author, speaker, Tasha Layton, drawing from her workbook, Boundless, Moving Freedom from Your Head to Your Heart. And before the break, Tasha was talking about her backstory of going to church and then as a young gal coming under some unbelievable. It was not only toxic leadership in church, it was actually demonic. It was so terrible and targeted at her, but her whole family left the church and she wandered and looked at all different kinds of religions trying to find truth and ended up back at church. And before you ended up with Katy Perry, were you singing or were you just serving in a different capacity at the church?
1: Yeah, I was worship leading and I was also a young adults pastor. So
0: that's right. Yeah.
1: It's a crazy story how I got back into music altogether, because music was an area of my life that was really attacked. And, you know, when I was in seminary, this woman, she was my Hebrew study partner, my friend Kim, and she came up to me and she said, I think, you know, I've been praying and I've been asking God to show me, you know, who I should ask to lead worship for this women's event. And she said, your name keeps coming to mind. Do you do that? And I just flat out lied to her.
0: No.
1: I totally lied. And I said, no, I don't do that. And So she looked at me puzzled and she walked away. And then she called me a week later and she said, I know you said that you don't do this, but I know I keep hearing your name. Would you just, you know, don't say anything. I'm going to call you tomorrow. And I knew she had me. God had me. Wow. And I needed to do it. And I told her, I said, it's going to stink. It's going to be so bad because I haven't sang in years. I haven't played guitar in years. And musically, it did stink. But the glory of God fell in that place. And it was incredible. And I knew that I had to stop running from that. And so, Yes, I was leading worship at the church. And,
0: go from leading worship to backing up Katy Perry, I'm thinking someone's scratching their head going, if God's calling you back into music, how did it turn out that you were backing up Katy Perry? Tell us that story.
1: Oh, I mean, it was so crazy. And it's a completely opposite thing that you're doing when you're leading worship. The whole point is to get people's eyes off of you. You're to lead them to the one who loves them, you know, and created them. And then when you're singing in the industry, if you're not noticed, you could be fired. And so, it was such a weird dichotomy. And yet the Lord used it because I think I had some false humility. I think I did not know who I fully was in Christ. And it took me getting out of that box and into a situation where God could change my thinking a little bit. For him to bring some balance in my life. And, you know, when you're thinking about the brain and healing, it's like the brain doesn't heal by more information. You have to experience something. And I think God knew what he was doing, taking me out of the church, because it was giving me a new perspective on things to where when I went back to the church, I had a completely different perspective and it was a healthy one. It wasn't religious. It was, how do we break this gospel thing that we're teaching down into words that are not Christianese, where people don't understand it? And I'm very thankful for my time away from the church. I had a great support system. And so it was an amazing time.
0: Amazing. And for context, if somebody's wondering, how did you make that leap? Help me remember. I think it was you appeared on American Idol, and I think Katy was a judge. And so she heard you sing.
1: Yes, she was my guest judge on American Idol, and which I said I would never do a show like that. That's in and of itself a whole crazy story. But she was my guest judge, and her manager remembered me from the show when they were auditioning background vocalists and had found my number from one of the producers and given me a call. And it's such a testament too of like just trusting the Lord, because I was a no name, you know, like I had never auditioned for anything. Like I was just leading worship at a church, and literally how would they have even known me unless I had done the show? And so just crazy test of obedience really, and just saying yes.
0: So when the Lord brought you back to church, you still had a healing process to go through. So take us to that part of the story.
1: You know, I think you can grow up in the church. You can know the word of God. You can go to counseling. You can read self-help books. You can be doing all of the right things and still feel very stuck. And I think there's some shame for people a lot of times in the church who feel that because they think they should be further along or stronger than they think, or, you know, all the things, when it's really just trauma and lies that the enemy hooked us with when we were younger. And I think I needed to go through a process. You know, I was sort of at a very major crossroads in my life when I was about 30, and I had a choice of whether to just kind of keep chucking along, same way, doing things the same way, or I could get some help. And I chose to get help, and I'm so glad that I did, because my counselor took me through a process that was so beautifully balanced between clinical trauma-informed care and yet filled with the power and the presence of the Holy Spirit. And I'd never experienced anything like it. And when I left that place, I didn't care what I did in life as long as I helped people experience what I experienced, because I never thought I could feel so loved and free. And that's exactly, you know, why I'm doing what I'm doing now. Music bypasses the brain. And so my hope and my goal is to catch people with music and then to lead them to the one who can ultimately heal them. And so I'm so excited to start the inner healing retreat, and I'm just stoked about what God is doing right now. It's awesome.
0: It really is awesome, because, you know, music, you're clearly, I mean, you're epically talented, but it's beyond that because of the valleys that God took you through and the healing and the encounter with the Lord that you've experienced. Like, you came out of the wilderness leaning on the arm of your beloved, as it says in scripture. Mm-hmm. So to me, now music is the vehicle through which people find Jesus and find healing, because that's what you're facilitating. I mean, because you know it in your knower, and you've experienced it in your at a cellular level. That is what you're inviting people to. And it just shows in the words you say between the songs and then the way that you sing. And one of the things about the Words in Worship tour, I still get goosebumps when I think about it. We both do a lot of sizable events. These were kind of capped. I think they kept them at around 300. And so, but the venues were such that it felt like a packed house. The lights were down, so it was intimate. Mm-hmm. And they were, there was no two nights were the same, because we were given total freedom. There was a basic format of the night where you do a little something. We did a little living room interview. I would do something, whatever. But it was different every time based on what God was saying. And I remember so clearly, we were doing the living room interview thing, and we were getting up, and I think we were getting ready to transition. And you said, you know, there's sin in the house here tonight. And we spent the next few minutes making a case for not hiding sin, but coming clean. We made a case for freedom. Talk about that, because the response was almost everybody came forward.
1: Yeah. Well, I think, you know, when you're in a setting like that, there's always that tension of, gosh, do I do what is expected right now and what's written on our run sheet, our schedule, or do I follow what I'm feeling? And I think we would not have had a powerful night like we did, that was full of what he wanted to do, if we hadn't stopped. I think there was such a blockage in the room. And, you know, pride is such a carbon monoxide for the Christian. And we want to think that we're just not sinful, right? And usually that means we probably have more than we even care to think about. And so we really needed that in the night. And I think I learned a lot about you in that moment too, because you were so game to go there. And I think that's literally the moment where I was like, all right, me and Susie, we're locking arms here. Like, I can do this. I can hang with this. And so it was so beautiful though, when everyone, you know, wrote down the thing that was standing in the way of their healing, and they brought it up to the altar and they put it down. And then, you know, we took a break soon after that, because there was a transition in the night. And when they came back into the room, all of those papers were gone. And it was so symbolic of God literally washing them as white as snow and throwing their sin in the sea of forgetfulness as far as the east is to the west. And I will never forget that moment. And I thought every night had something special like that, even if it wasn't that.
0: Yeah. And it's such a reminder, you know, I understand, especially with larger events, you've got to have a run sheet, you've got to have timeline, otherwise the wheels come off. I understand that. Mm-hmm. And I've been a part of plenty of these events to know that. But when in church services can be this way too, but when you book it to the second and you don't leave room for God to do what mm-hmm. he will do, you're missing out on so much. And so we had just enough structure so that people understood where we were going and so much room for God to move. And he did. And it just, it makes me want more and more to just leave yeah. room and make room for
1: and
0: him.
1: That'll preach, Susie.
0: Yeah.
1: That'll preach what you just said, because you have to leave room in your life too. Like mm-hmm. you have to leave space for God to speak to you and for things to get changed up. And yep. not to just live the way your list is every day. And man, what a life that's so beautiful when you say yes to just whatever God wants.
0: That's right. That's right. So as we go to break, we're going to do a kind of an altar call, and I'm going to ask you to text in. I left my Bible up on my table, but I was thinking of Isaiah 61, where it just talks about all the trades, ashes for beauty, you know, festive praise instead of despair. And I'm wondering if you need to make a trade. Every single text will be anonymous, but picture yourself at one of these events. We handed out little pieces of paper and said, what, maybe it's hidden sin. Maybe it's unforgiveness. Maybe it's shame. Maybe it's self-contempt or self-hatred. Maybe it's just binge eating, binge drinking, binge smoking. But it's, but there's something that you know that you're partnering with that's keeping you stuck, that's blocking the flow of the Holy Spirit. If you picture a hose from heaven with this river of life pouring through, and that there's a kink in the hose because of an agreement on your part, and no shame, no shunning, but is it a good day to make the trade? I would say it is. And my wonderful producer, Angela, pulled up the passage. So let me just read it to you before we go to break here. The Spirit of the Sovereign Lord is upon me. Now, this is a prophecy of Jesus. And after he was in the wilderness being tempted by the enemy, he came out of the wilderness filled with the Holy Spirit, went to the temple to preach, and he opened up the scroll to this passage. And then he said, today, this has been fulfilled in your midst. Like, he's the fulfillment of this passage. But he also says, as the Father has sent me, so send I you. So as he brings good news to the poor, as he sets captives free, he charges us to do the same. Because as they say, hurt people, and healed people, heal people. Watching you minister, Tasha, out of your healing, out of the knowledge that you're so loved, just as like streams of living water flow out of you. So here's the passage, friends, and I want you to text me 877-933-2484. If you already know the trade you want to make, text me now. Every text will be anonymous. But here it goes. The Spirit of the Sovereign Lord is upon me, because the Lord has anointed me to proclaim good news to the poor. Listen, he sent me to bind up the brokenhearted, to proclaim freedom for the captives, release from darkness for the prisoners, to proclaim the year of the Lord's favor and the day of vengeance of our God, to comfort all who mourn, to provide those who grieve in Zion, to bestow on them a crown of beauty instead of ashes, the oil of joy instead of mourning, a garment of praise instead of despair. They will be called oaks of righteousness, a planting of the Lord for the display of his splendor. So, are you ready to make a trade? I would love to hear from you. Text me what you want to trade. Text me now, 877-933-2484, and we'll be back in just a moment.

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3: Guys, I'm going to give you a sentence and encourage you to write it in your notebook. This one sentence will be worth the price of this seminar. I'll guarantee it. It'll change your life forever. Are you ready, guys? Honey, or whatever you call her. Now, here's the sentence. What you're saying makes a whole lot of sense. Write it down, guys. I'm telling you, it's powerful. And it's always a true statement, because given her personality and given the way she interpreted the situation, it always makes sense in her head. And if you listen to her long enough and try to understand her thoughts and feelings, you can honestly say, what you're saying makes a whole lot of sense. And now, you are no longer her enemy. You are her friend who understands her.
2: For more answers, go to startmarriageright.com.
4: If the clouds are full of water, they pour rain on the earth. 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And fortunately, Dr. Eric Taunus is going to join me on the next program. 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

0: Thanks so much for tuning into Suzy Larson Live, talking to my very precious friend, Tasha Layton. We did the Words and Worship tour together, and be praying because we're prayerfully considering doing another one, and they were such powerful gatherings. But today we're getting Tasha's backstory. We're drawing from her amazing workbook, and it's like a boot camp for the soul to work towards freedom, boundless, moving freedom from your head to your heart. And we kind of did an altar call before the break where I asked you to make the trade based on Isaiah 61, beauty for ashes, right? A garment of praise for despair. And so I said every text will be anonymous, but I really, sometimes when you call it out, when you say, this is the thing that's standing in the way of me getting a breakthrough, me getting unstuck, me experiencing more of the Lord. And so, Tasha, I think you might be seeing some of these, but insecurity, sexual sin, the continual what ifs, unforgiveness, trading judgment for grace, trading addiction, trading fear, listening to the enemy, trading stress for peace. And I like how some of you are saying, I'm trading this for that. And for those of you who only gave me what you're trading, I appreciate that. But I want you to get a vision for what you want to receive from the Lord. Confessing worry and fear, binge eating, followed by extreme shame and excessive hours of exercise. Thank you for sharing that. This one says, I lay at the altar all assumptions and all assuming in all situations. I want God's revelation in Jesus' name. Mm-hmm. Trading fear for complete trust and faith. Boy, so many good ones. What do you say, Tasha?
1: Oh, I love this so much. And, you know, as I've been through my own healing journey, and I've learned more about sort of the roots of things and then the symptoms of what we go through, you know, you see things like anxiety or sexual sin, and there's such a shame, you know, connected to those things. But typically that stuff is just from trauma or just core longings not being met. And I think we have to have some grace for ourselves to say, I am doing this thing because my core longing is not being met of love and purpose and belonging. And when you have those core longings met, some of these things just fall by the wayside. And when someone, I look at some of these and I think when people tell me that they're struggling with certain things, I kind of don't bat an eye anymore after being a pastor and, you know, doing all that. It's like, yeah, that's what you're doing, but where's your heart right now? Like, what is the part of your heart that's not believing that God loves you and is good and has good things for you? And I think that's what we've been talking about today, is moving that truth from your head to your heart and allowing Him to do that. And it takes us getting the things out of the way so that our core longings can be met in Jesus.
0: Wow. This one says, that's so good. I'm suffering deeply with mental health, battlefield of the mind. I know it's my addiction to THC getting in the way, and I desire freedom. Mm-hmm. Thank you. Thank you for confessing that. And I want you to hear what Tasha said. There's just no shame, and it's so good for you to practice some self-compassion, and that's different than self-pity. We're not asking you to coddle your the stuff that's holding you captive, but some self-compassion to say, what longing am I trying to fill? And one of the things you say in your workbook about, you want people to learn to hear the voice of God. And you write this, ask if the words and phrases you're hearing sound like something God would say to you. You can do this by comparing what you're hearing with biblical definition of love found in 1 Corinthians 13. Are these phrases that you hear from the Lord, or what you think is from the Lord, directed towards you? Are they patient, kind, not easily angered, keeping no record of wrongs, always protecting, trusting, helping, persevering? If they do not meet these criteria, they're not from God. Simply recognize them as a lie. Allow yourself to move on without dwelling on them. Say a word more about that.
1: Yeah, I think, you know, Jesus says, we hear in the New Testament rather, there is no condemnation for those who are in Christ. That, you know, when we start to confess our sin, He is faithful and just to forgive us of our sin. And He is so loving, like you said, like we have to make sure that the inner voice that we are listening to is the voice of the one who loves us, the voice of our beloved. And when it's not those things that you just listed from Corinthians, it is not his voice. Trust me. And I think, you know, we can get all hung up about our addictions and hung up about these things. But when we begin to confess those things, and he is faithful and just to forgive us of those things, it takes the power of shame away. And the more you share your story, the more you realize so many of those folks around you probably have similar things and they're too scared to say it. But when we get honest, you know, we say this all the time, you can't heal it if you don't reveal it. And it's like, until you make that step of having the courage to say, this is the honest truth about where I am and where my heart is. Have some grace for yourself, just that you have survived the things you've survived in life. The version of you that survived those things did the best that they could. Now,
0: so good.
1: God loves us enough not to leave us there, but we have to have some grace for where we are.
0: Boy, who needed to hear that today? You know, it's been ages since I asked somebody to text me an amen. Somebody got to text me an amen. Think about that, the idea. I love the idea of the addictions, the tendencies, the desires. Could those be like a counterfeit cover-up or what's the word I'm looking for that really are standing in the way of a core longing that's not being met? What is the core longing that God has wired you with that's just not being met? And then bring that to the Lord to see what he would say about it. When you went through, you went to a retreat intensive, and we've had a number of guests on the show. I think they went to the same place. I think it was in Colorado. There's a few of them, Christian places, where they've just said life-changing, where you go for a week and you dig in deep. What were some of the biggest takeaways for you in your healing process from that process?
1: I just didn't know that there were lies standing in the way of how God felt about me. Like, I remember my counselor taking me outside the first day I was there. And, you know, I love sunsets. And he took me outside and he said, Tasha, do you believe that you are more beautiful to God than that sunset? And I said, I think I know that in my head, that I'm the crown of his creation. I'm his workmanship. I'm his masterpiece, all those things. But in my heart, functionally, I am not living from that truth. I am, I have formal beliefs, but I'm not functioning out of those beliefs. I'm not living from that. I'm not seeing God and myself and others through those lenses of love. And by the end of the week, I had uncovered, you know, even subtle things in my past. And honestly, Susie, it was like the more subtle things had more power over me than the overt traumas. Because it's not necessarily the trauma itself that ends up affecting us. It's what we believe about the trauma that we rewind in our brain and in our heart. And those neural pathways get set. And it's so I needed to uncover where some things started. And once I did, all of that web that the enemy tried to weave in my life just became unraveled and ripped apart. And God just started showing me how much he loved me, what he thought of me, that he was there when those things happened to me, how he felt about it. And when you hear truth from the horse's mouth like that, it changes you. And it changes how you see other people too, because when you know how loved and what a gift you are to Father God, you start treating other people differently too. Mm-hmm. You start treating them like the gift that they are.
0: And on the converse, Tasha, how well do we love others when we hold ourselves in contempt? We might be kind to other people while berating ourselves inside, but what kind of capacity do we have to truly love other people if we don't at all even love ourselves?
1: Yeah, I mean, I think you quoted the Shema in Deuteronomy at some point on the tour where it's like, we're called to love the Lord our God with our heart, soul, and strength and love our neighbor as ourselves. If we don't love ourselves, we cannot love our neighbor. And it's that religious spirit that has told us, you know, we should be so self-abating and so, you know,

0: You guys are all on it. There is, the ship's going down. There's more people than there are lifeboats. Who would surrender your lifeboat? And the guy raises his hand, and she goes, why would you, you know, you got a wife and kids and ministry. Why would you give up your life? Well, I care about people. And she stepped in closer and she goes, okay, I believe that you care about people, but I actually don't think that's your truest answer as to why you would give up your lifeboat. And he said, what do you think? And she said, I don't think you value your life at all. I think you're exhausted because you've been saying yes to everybody but the right people. And you're so disillusioned with your life that you don't value your life at all. That's why it's easy for you to give up. And he started to cry. And, you know, I've never forgotten that. And as we go to break, I wrote about this in my book, Fully Alive, that sometimes we think the kind of sacrifice God wants us is just this ground to the ground, burned out, exhausted person. And like somehow that honors God. But what honors God is when you love yourself enough to steward your calling, to believe the truth about yourself, and then offer your life up to God. What kind of offering is it really? If you don't think much about yourself, right? What kind of offering is that? But when you really get a hold of what you're saying, Tasha, I'm a masterpiece created anew in Christ Jesus, and I'm yours, Lord. That's an offering, right?
1: Yeah, absolutely.
0: All right, when we come back, I want you to talk about, in the study, you talk about the wound experience and how from the wound comes deep-seated lies. From the deep-seated lie comes inner vows. I want you to describe what an inner vow is and walk a person through on the other side how to get out of agreement with an inner vow if they've made one. Don't go away. More with Tasha Layton when we return.
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0: Well, we are having a powerful, rich, deep conversation with our friend Tasha Layton. She's a singer, songwriter, speaker. She's a healed and whole soul. And I got to do a tour with her, the Words and Worship Tour. And be praying, friends, because we're prayerfully seeking God if we should do another round in the near future. So be praying with us. But Tasha's got a workbook, kind of Bible study. It's like a boot camp for the soul, is what I like to call it. But you're digging deep. You're getting honest with yourself and with God. It's called Boundless, Moving Freedom from Your Head to Your Heart. And you talk about in that workbook the wound process, the wound experience, how that shapes a core misbelief. And then you get this deep-seated lie that causes you to form a commitment for a vow. And then you make an inner vow, and it shapes the way you see and experience and interact with the world. And you live that way, and it costs you freedom. One of our guests or one of our listeners texted, and how do you know if you've made any agreements? So maybe unpack what an inner vow looks like. We've just got a handful of minutes left, but let's see if we can walk someone to freedom today.
1: Yeah, I think I'd love to give an example. I think that'll be the best way for people to understand. You know, when I was in first grade,

0: grade. Heading to school, I'd had a lot of water to drink. I'd get to Mrs. Caldwell's class and I need to use the restroom, but I raise my hand and she won't let me go because she thinks I'm trying to get out of reading, because everyone that day was supposed to read in front of the class. So then I ask a couple more times, I'm denied. So I get up for my turn and I wet my pants. And instead of calling my mom or sending me to the office, you know, she sent me to the restroom in the back of the class and left me for the rest of the day. Now, I always joke that my mom about burned down the school, you know, but in that moment, I didn't realize. I thought that stuff happens. Time heals all wounds, which is not true. And I just kind of went on with my life. And it wasn't until sitting on a counselor's couch at 30 years old, looking at the fact that, wow, that impacted me more than I realized. And going back through the process that I describe in Boundless, I realize I'm wounded because of something that happened to me, something embarrassing. I have to connect with my feelings. It's very important, you know, for my right brain to be healed, that I connect with my emotions. And then once I do, I felt sad. I saw myself in that bathroom sitting Indian style on the floor. And once I connect with my feelings and I feel sad, embarrassed, afraid, ashamed, then I'm saying, okay, what am I believing about myself in this moment? And the lie that I believed in that moment was, I'm not like everybody else, but in a bad way. And the vow that I made to myself in that moment, because the lie and the vow are different. The vow that I made to myself was, I won't let anyone get to know the real me. Or I made two vows that day. I will always be perfect, so no one will have a reason to reject me. Enter perfectionism into my life. So then I'm going and, you know, inviting the Holy Spirit back into that memory and saying, Jesus, where were you? And I start to cry on a counselor's couch because I realize he's sitting on the floor right next to me on that dirty floor. And he's looking at me the same way I would look at a child who had an accident, with love and compassion. And I'm telling him how I'm feeling and I'm listening back to what he has to say. And when I tell him the lie and the vow, I'm listening to Jesus's words. And he says to me, oh, beloved, you're not like everybody else, but in a good way. And it's like, when you hear that kind of truth, it's like God used dreams and visions and all kinds of crazy stuff to talk to people in the Old Testament. How are we, you know, to think about inviting God into our memories and into our imagination? Like, he made it. And so I think we have to kind of go there a little bit. You have to dig a little bit to figure out, what are the things in my life that have hurt me? You have to connect with your emotions. You have to, you know, describe that place. I mean, it's all lined out in the workbook, but it's also very important that you pray protection over that space, because the enemy would love nothing more than for you to try and reach freedom and reach healing and for him to get in the way. And so I think admitting to yourself what you were feeling, the lie you believed in that moment, and the vow you made, it typically, the vow starts with, I will never, or I will always. It's like you make this mantra in your life that I'm always going to be strong now. I'm never going to, you know, get anybody's help. Those kinds of things.
1: Wow. And friend, if you're in that place, you know, to really bring that before God, to say, Lord, I made this vow, but I now come out of agreement. I renounce it. I repent of it. I reject it. I receive your truth. Show me the truth, because on the other side of that vow is so much blessing. God wanted the world to know Tasha. God wanted the world to hear her voice. The enemy wanted to shut her down. And here we are out of time. So we've got to do this again. That was so powerful. And just for the record, the story, that teacher sent her back to that bathroom for hours and left her alone.
0: Yeah.
1: And kids left messages on her voice message when she got home mocking her.
0: Back when we had answering machines.
1: That's right. Oh my goodness. So terrible. But God's power is greater still, and he sets you free. Thank you, my friend. Come back again and let's keep talking.
0: Oh, thanks for having me, Susie. I love you.
1: Love you too, so much. Tasha Layton's my guest today. And when the show is over, podcast will be up in about an hour. Share it with your friends, somebody you know and love. Me. needs to hear this conversation. Everybody needs to be free. Jesus paid for it. We'll meet you back here next time.
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9: Oh, what a relief. 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We're just getting started.
10: Oh, don't you know, it's the Bill Arnold Show. It's Bill Arnold.

0: welcome to the Bill Arnold Show. It is that time of the day. I can't wait for all that we have planned today. Dr. Glenn Pickering is going to join the show in just a minute. Dr. Eric Tonnis, an hour or two. We got a great show. And I have to ask Wyatt, how are you handling the heat?
1: You know, it's not like this usually in Minnesota, as you know.
0: I know. So.
1: Thankful for AC on days like today and being out of the sun and drinking lots of water. I would encourage everybody to do the same. Stay hydrated and be in the shade when you can, because that sun will get you quick.
0: And I would say we're celebrating the weather, not complaining about it.
1: Oh, absolutely.
0: Because it is July and it is summer and it is Minnesota.
1: I've talked about it before, Bill. Yeah. We know what's coming about 5-6 months from now. We'll be 2 feet under snow and it's going to be below zero.
0: Oh,
1: and
0: please,
1: so,
0: stop.
1: Yeah, no, it's a joy to have the sunshine. And I guess I don't even know in other parts of the country if it's as hot as it is here, but this is unusual for Minnesota. That's for sure.
0: We've had a couple of back-to-back days of like 106 heat index, which is really hot.
1: Yeah, I think it's going to be that way the rest of the week too. It's going to be pretty warm. So
0: yeah, but we're going to move away from weather, because you can only talk about weather for so much, but it is unusually hot here. And we, like I said, we just want to celebrate. It's summer and it's great. So we're going to talk today about Romans chapter 5, trials, endurance, character, hope, and peace. These are all words that you're going to learn a lot about in this next hour. Dr. Glenn Pickering is my guest. Glenn, so nice to have you back on.
2: Well, thank you for having me. It is always truly a joy to be on the show.
0: Mm-hmm. Well, let's talk a little bit about an old a passage from the Old Testament, from Malachi chapter 3, verses 2 and 3, that talks about our struggles are part of the refiner's fire.
2: Right. Yes, I am. Not necessarily a popular topic, but you know, I've been going through a lot of troubles lately. You know, a while back I fell, hurt my hip really bad, was out of action for almost 10 weeks. And in the middle of that time, I found out that my prostate cancer had returned and that I needed to go get radiation treatment and hormone therapy, all of which I'm still in the middle of. So I've been thinking a lot about trials lately.
0: Wow.
2: This is my guess.
0: I'm so sorry about all of that.
2: Yeah, thanks. And So many people have been praying for me. Honestly, it just touches my heart how many people have been really.
0: Well, you just added a whole bunch of people who are listening to the program right now who will add you to their prayer list.
2: I would so appreciate that.
0: I know you would.
2: I mean, I've always understood kind of the power of prayer, but these last few years, when I just see how prayer really transforms the situation that I've been facing, it's just been so powerful. So now when people say, I'm praying for you, I don't just say, okay, thanks. I think, oh, thank you. That's a powerful thing.
0: Mm-hmm.
2: I've been just seeing so much evidence of that. So anyway, in the midst of my little trials and tribulations.
0: They're not little, Glenn. They're not little.
2: You're right. Yep. You're right. In the middle of my very real trials and tribulations, I was reading Romans 5 a little bit ago, and it talks about how, you know, rejoice in your trials, which, you know, that's a pretty funny sentence all by itself. It says, for your trial produces endurance, and your endurance produces character, and your character produces hope, and your hope produces peace. And you know, I've read that probably, I don't know how many hundreds of times, and I kind of think, uh-huh, but somehow it's sort of been a cliche to me almost, like, uh-huh, right. But lately now, I've been just really, really given a way more serious peripheral thought to each one of those steps and how important they actually are to our faith life. And so I'd like to just kind of go through each of those steps today for a few minutes at a time, if that's okay.
0: Oh, I love it. Let's get started.
2: Okay. So sometimes people say things to me like, you know, I work a lot with couples on relationships and, you know, I'm the relationship doctor after all. And oftentimes people say, well, Glenn, if I was the right person, that marriage would be a lot easier, right? Isn't it supposed to be easier than this? And I think, no, for two reasons. One, being married, if we're married to the right person, will push us to deal with stuff of ours that we would have never had to deal with before. So I grew up in a really shy, quiet family, never really spoke up for myself or anything. And honestly, if I stayed single, probably I would still be telling people, yeah, I got to learn how to speak up for myself better, except, you know, I never have. But by being married to someone like one who's so intense, I mean, I've literally had to get better at speaking up. It's no longer just something I, you know, should do sometime. It's like, no, I really, really need to get better at that, because Gwen's going to be intense about what she thinks. And I don't have to be intense in that same sort of way, but I have to be real clear about what I'm thinking and why I think that, so that we can actually be a team and figure out what to do. And in that process, both of us get stronger. I get way better at speaking up. Gwen gets way better at being a teammate. And it, the struggle makes us better, makes us stronger. And so we could think, you know, my job is to go through life and not have struggles, which honestly, secretly, is what we all kind of wish. But I just see those struggles really, really push us to become our way better selves, like more the self that God would want us to be. So now when I read that passage in Malachi about the refiner's fire, that we're put through the refiner's fire, I think, right, that's a powerful image because, well, two reasons. One, if you take a lump of gold with a whole bunch of impurities in it and put it through the refiner's fire, nothing happens to the gold. But you burn off everything that's not the gold. And you're left with something that's a very pure version of what it was supposed to be all along. So we're going to circle back to that in just a little bit. So that's part of what happens in that. But I'm also just struck by this. A fire is a really intense picture. To say we're going to go through refiner's fire is to say, Glenn, life's not always going to be a picnic. There are going to be times when are really intense, when you're really feeling the heat of what you're going through. And of course, we can read the beginning three sentences of pretty much any psalm and find out, you know, this is a very real thing. Life can be really, really hard. And there are times when we feel like, what is happening? And yet somehow it all is about bringing about our ability to become more and more and more our best self, which is just, it's been fascinating for me to see that.
0: Mm. You know, Glenn, when you were talking about your personality and your wife, Gwen's personality, and how
2: right.
0: you start to bring out parts of each other that wouldn't have come out otherwise. Could I call that a healthy friction? Is that a good
2: yes.
0: description? Because friction,
2: yes.
0: friction's always good at some point. I mean, we spend our whole lives dealing with friction. but healthy right. friction is produces something good.
2: Right. And I grew up in a family where they would have said they're peacemakers, but they're actually just conflict avoiders, which
0: yeah.
2: of course is not the same thing, because they're afraid of that friction. And so I grew up afraid of that friction too, thinking somehow that was really bad. But honestly, I wrote somewhere in my notes for today that that our struggles are not a sign that we lack faith or that we're not living a godly life. In fact, our struggles are actually part of the plan, which seems crazy, but I promise you that it's actually true. The struggles are part of the plan.
0: And I don't disagree at all. Well, I think we were talking about this yesterday on the show, how do you grow more in times of comfort or in times
2: right.
0: of suffering and distress?
2: Right. Yeah, there's an old saying that says God comforts the afflicted and afflicts the comfortable.
0: Yeah, that's so true.
2: and so it really does push us to grow in ways that if it wasn't for the struggles that we're going through, we probably wouldn't do. So I really get, I mean, God wants to bless us and God wants our life to be amazing. And God understands, and the struggles are part of getting there. They're not a sign I'm on the wrong track or that I'm doing it wrong or that I don't have enough faith, which honestly, gosh, I've been told that so many times in my life, some version of that. Well, Glenn, if you just had more faith. Well, but what if having more faith means God is at work in the middle of this struggle?
0: Okay, Glenn, let's just say that I'm on board that the trials will produce good things in me. But if I come to you and say, Glenn, how about I get a break just now and then from the trials?
2: That is a thought I understand a lot over the last few months.
0: Yeah.
2: There have been times when I really felt like, golly, this is more than I can do, Lord. And this is the part where I've just been really seeing the power of prayer. And there have been so many little teeny places where for a little while I felt better, or a friend called me out of the blue and it felt great to talk to them. Or one of my clients who heard that I was struggling sent me a little text and said, Glenn, I'm thinking about it and praying for you. And we'll keep you on your prayers. Let me know how you're doing. Or something great will happen in the life of my daughter. I mean, it's just like, even in the midst of that, there have been so many small things that are like little points of light in the middle of the struggle that have been really, really helpful to me. And I believe that that's true for all of us. We can get so caught up in the struggle that that's all we see. that we kind of forget to even notice all the little miracles that are also happening around us at the same time. And so I would urge any of you who are going through a struggle right now, not to deny it, that's not helpful, but to also notice, yeah, but that's not the whole story. There are also all kinds of little teeny miracles happening all around you. And I would literally prayerfully beg you to pay attention.
0: Mm-hmm. Glenn, well, you're going through this challenging time in your life. Do you have colleagues that you can also talk to? I mean, people come to you for counseling and advice. Are there people that you go to as well?
2: Yeah, there have been so many people, not in an official capacity, but in an unofficial capacity. Okay. You know, I'm surrounded by a lot of people in my life who do ministry of one sort or another.
0: Yeah.
2: And they've really made a point to be there with me, to teach me, to even just say little things to me like, Glenn, I'm here for you if you need to call me. Or, you know, so many people, they knew that I have the, you know, this whole radiation therapy. I got to go get radiated every weekday for 8 weeks. And so many people are saying, Glenn, if you ever need a ride, let me know. Just, I mean, so there have been people have ministered to me and, you know, sort of big picture way, Glenn, I'm there for you. But there have been so many people have ministered to us in little ways about offering to have rides and bringing food over to us and just even watering the flowers in Gwen's garden so she didn't have to do this, so she can take care of me. It's just,
0: wow, that's beautiful.
2: So much support around.
0: Yeah.
2: That I just, and my old self would have been in a time like this and thought, how am I going to get through this? That would have been my thought. But now I really get that thought's really, really not helpful. I don't get through it. We get through it.
0: Wow. That's important.
2: It is so important.
0: Yeah.
2: And my old self, if people would have offered to help, probably would have had some knee-jerk reaction, like, no, I got it. You know what I mean? But I think, I got what? I got nothing.
0: It's like,
2: why would I not let people be helpful? So I am just getting better and better saying yes to all the help that people offer. In big ways and little ways.
0: Yeah. Well, Glenn, people would want to bless you. So then the question is, why would you not allow them to bless you?
2: Exactly. That's exactly what I so often think. We give people compliments and they blow them off. We ask if we can help them. They're like, oh, no, I got it. I just think there's one thing I've been working on mostly my whole adult life. It'll be getting better and better at being what I call a gracious receiver.
0: Say more about that. I think I know what you mean, but what is a gracious receiver? How do you respond?
2: I just think, I have this picture a lot in my head. Like, a friend of mine knows it's my birthday coming up, so they give a lot of thought about what present they want to get me. They get an idea. They go to a bunch of different stores to try and find just the right one. They wrap it up. They drive over to my house. I knock on my door. They're standing there with a present for me in their hands, and I say, no thanks, and I shut the door.
0: Yeah. Mm-hmm.
2: Well, see, when everybody reaches out and says, can I help you? How can I be with that? And we're like, no, I got it. Or gives us a compliment. Hey, Glenn, that was really great. Oh, yeah, but I had a lot of help, you know. Like, we're not letting people minister to us. Mm-hmm. And those of us who do ministry are terrible at that. We're really bad.
0: Yeah.
2: Consistently at letting other people minister to us. And so I just, part of being a gracious receiver is just getting better, saying, yes, thank you.
0: Yeah, the early church in 1 Corinthians 14, everything they did was for the edification of one another. So
2: Right. If
0: we're edifying one another, where in Scripture does it say, shut everyone down who tries to edify you?
2: Exactly, that's right. Every person in their life has something to offer. It's really striking how true that is.
0: Yeah. All right, Glenn, let me take break number one here. We're talking to Dr. Glenn Pickering today. We're in Romans chapter 5. So if something has come to your mind that you want to share on the text line, whether in a form of a question or a comment, you can do so right now. That text line is open, 877-933-2484. We'll continue to lift in prayer Dr. Glenn Pickering, who's got 8 weeks of radiation, and that doesn't sound like the funnest thing in the world to do, but we will get him through that and pray and pray and pray. We'll be right back in just a minute.
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0: Yes,
1: listening for the first time today. So we're grateful for that. Thanks for coming to Faith Radio, and pray that you're getting encouragement and everything you need from the conversation that you're hearing. That's wonderful. Mm.
0: And in Romans chapter 5, we learn a lot about trials and endurance and character and hope and peace. I have a feeling one of those things is something that you need more of today, maybe more hope, more peace. Maybe God is working at building your character, and he will do that through trials. So we have to pray for endurance, and that is the topic today with Dr. Glenn Pickering. Once again, Glenn, let's talk about some of the trials that will produce endurance.
2: Right. I love how Paul says this in this order. I really believe with my whole heart that he gives a lot of prayerful thought. So he said, we rejoice in our trials, which I said a few minutes ago, always makes me smile to myself, like, oh yeah, sure. Because trials produce endurance. And the first chapter of James, the second verse, basically says the same thing. You know, be glad about your trials because they produce what they call persistence or steadfastness, perseverance. And I think, right, because a person who struggles, doesn't give up, and then succeeds, even partly, becomes way more persistent. In other words, it increases our endurance. Like, this is why when a little toddler, for example, takes the first step and falls down, they look to us like, how should I think about this? And if we're like, oh, no, honey, are you okay? They start crying. Mm-hmm. And they just sit there. But if we look at them and like, hey, look at that. You took a step. That's so exciting. They can't wait to get up and do another one.
0: Yeah.
2: See, I just think if we're willing to succeed and just keep on until we succeed, even just partly, even just in a beginning sort of way, it encourages us to be more persistent, not just in that situation, but in the future, which is so important because everything God does, and you know me, I'm super impatient, so I want everything I want right now. But what I see over and over and over again is that God is always bringing us to exactly what we need, one step at a time. And so if I'm going to actually be on a godly path, I need to be persistent. And so every trial where we give it our best and succeed, even partly, helps us be more persistent, which is a super important part of being on the journey. Mm-hmm. So I talk a lot with people about celebrating small steps. Like on Friday, I'm getting those radiation treatments. There are 38 of them. Friday's number 38. And so I asked my family members that they'd be willing to go out to eat with me on Friday and celebrate that was at number 30. And of course, we're all going to go out and celebrate, and that would be so fun. It's not that it's done yet, not like a, hey, now I'm all perfect. But it's a great little step. And I just thought, yeah, let's just celebrate that that's where I am. And I just think it's that celebrating those small steps that keeps us going. And when we do keep going, that's what produces endurance. Because if I try some things and I keep going at it and then it works out in the end, it gives me more confidence next time that even if I'm struggling right now, it's all going to work out in the end. Mm-hmm. So every trial, if we rise to the trial instead of giving up, increases our endurance, increases our patience, or as James says, our perseverance. Whereas the person who never struggled or just quits all the time becomes less and less persistent over time. Because, see, there in the back of my mind, I think, oh, this will never work. A person who learns to be persistent thinks, okay, this is going to work. So even if they fail at first or don't quite get it, they just keep working at it, and then eventually it does work. A person who really doesn't have that level of endurance or persistence, their secret thought in the back of their head is, this is never going to work. So they try some one thing sort of half-hearted, it doesn't work, and they think, see, I knew it wouldn't work. And then they just quit. And so what Paul is trying to say is, if we meet those trials, don't give up, don't quit, just keep working at it. It increases our level of persistence, not just in that situation, but in the future. So that in the future struggles, and there will be future struggles, we're going to be more persistent. We're going to come at that struggle with the attitude of, we can figure this out. I don't know how we're going to do it, but I know that we can. And that person then is so much more likely to succeed.
0: Glenn, I've always been slightly amused with the parents when they have a toddler and the toddler falls and the parent would say, "Did you fall down and go boom? Did you fall down and go boom?" And they're just kind of gentle and loving. And I think sometimes God is that way with us. "Did you fall down and go boom?" Because he's there to help us back up again and to encourage us again and to take the next step.
2: Exactly. Don't give up. Mm-hmm. I just think over and over again, there's this profound message that sort of underlies all the scriptures about don't give up. Because God's work really is a gentle series of steps by one at a time. So if I'm looking at, hey, I want a perfect outcome tomorrow, it's like, well, see, but that's not how anything actually works.
0: Mm-hmm.
2: Everything God does is part of a plan that grows me deeper and deeper and stronger over time. You know, those really tall trees that I can see out my window as we're talking right now, they didn't get that way overnight. They're very gradual, very solid, building deeper and deeper roots, stronger and stronger branches. And over time, that tree gets so big and so strong, but it didn't get there overnight. It got there by being persistent.
0: Mm-hmm.
2: So God has a big preference for us to be persistent, and our trials really do produce endurance or perseverance, as James would say. And so in the end, everything's either going to kind of build and build, and we're going to get more and more confident, more and more sure of ourselves, better and better being persistent, more and more endurance, or less and less. And so that's why James says in the end, so really in the end, either going to be perfect and complete, lacking in nothing, because all things come to somebody if you just keep working at it, or we're going to see ourselves as the victim. And at the end, one of those two things are going to be true. And if you talk to an older person, even just for a few minutes, you're going to notice it's not hard to tell who's who. You ask somebody who really has learned persistence over time how their life's going or how their day's going, and they're going to say, well, you know, this has been a little hard and it's been a little hard, but it's been really great. I've learned a lot. My friends have been so supportive, because they really get that's this is just a little blip in the road. But if you talk to somebody who really hasn't built up that level of persistence, they're going to talk to you about all their troubles and how awful their life is and how the underlying theme, why does this keep happening to me? And I just think, see, we need to understand every single time we have a trial and we choose to rise to that trial, it encourages us and builds our persistence and our endurance in a way that really, really leads to a stronger character, which we're going to talk about in just a second.
0: Okay. When a person has not struggled a lot or they quit readily, they're going to have a hard time. Just like you said, they're going to probably have a little more drama in their life.
2: Yes, a lot of drama without any progress.
0: Yeah. Boy, that's not good.
2: No, one of my favorite writers in the field of sexual addiction, which, you know, I've worked for a lot of years with guys coming out of sexual addiction, the writer's Patrick Carnes. He said one thing every addictive person has in common is that they confuse adrenaline for passion.
0: Say more.
2: Well, see, I just think it's like what you just said. Like, if I quit, then I just make a big drama about everything. I'm always talking about how terrible things happen to me. I can never get what I want, blah, blah, blah. But see, if I actually have a vision for my life and I want to become a more and more godly guided person, then it gives me a sense of purpose, which we'll talk about in just a second. And so I gain a clear sense of purpose. Like I have a vision, I have a sense of my life leading somewhere. And people whose life leading somewhere don't need the adrenaline and the drama and the trauma to fill the gap because they don't have a gap. But the people who quit, who don't really have a purpose, then there's sort of this gap in their life. And so then they fill it with adrenaline and the drama and the trauma because it gives the illusion of a purpose.
0: When I work with men in drug and alcohol abuse, I think to myself, you don't know a lot about temptation because you don't fight it. You don't resist it.
2: Right. They don't even know they have another choice, honestly.
0: Right.
2: Which I mean literally. I just think every addiction just means I have no longer made conscious decisions.
0: Right.
2: I don't have a beer once in a while because it really actually sounds good to me right then. I have a beer because it's 5 o'clock and I always have a beer at 5 o'clock, for example. You know what I mean? I'm no longer actually choosing. The beer is doing the choosing for me. So, whereas if we get persistency, we get better and better at choosing, knowing, hey, if I'm just going to, I have a vision, I'm moving towards that vision. And if there's some setbacks, well, I pick myself up and I dust myself off and I say, I'm moving again. So trial produces endurance, awareness to stay with something, to stick to it. And that endurance is what produces character, Paul says, which makes so much sense to me. Because I just think a character, a strength of character means I have a clear sense of who I actually am. And it's amazing. Did a fascinating study, actually at the University of Minnesota a while back now, about kids with high self-esteem. And what they found is every one of those kids had some adult in their life other than their parents who thought they were great, who helped them see, no, you could do amazing things with your life. And the kid thinks, oh, really? Which is why every one of the call narratives in the scriptures, like so in Judges 6, where God calls Gideon to do some mighty things, God starts out by saying, hail to you, you mighty man of valor.
0: Yeah, hadn't been in a fight in his life.
2: Yeah. No, his family is nobody. He's the runt of his family. He's right. Hiding in the wine press so the Midianites don't come and steal his wheat from him.
0: Right.
2: But see, God sees a mighty man of valor.
0: Yeah.
2: And unless we're willing to also see that picture, we can't do the things God asks us to do because we don't think we can.
0: Yeah.
2: So part of our character is getting a clear sense of who we actually are and what we're actually capable of.
0: So to throw this in, Glenn, the power of an outside relative, an uncle, an aunt, a coach, somebody that comes alongside in addition to mom and dad,
2: right,
0: and speaks this mighty truth into people's lives makes a significant difference.
2: Yes, huge.
0: Yeah.
2: And not in an egotistical kind of way, like, oh, I'm better than everybody else. But
0: no.
2: More in like internal strengthening kind of way, like I really can do the things that God has put in my heart. And instead of other people thinking, yeah, I'll never be able to do that, their first thought is, huh, okay, what would I need to do to do that? That's a different question. That's a qualitatively different question. And so as our trials produce endurance, and then as Paul says, endurance produces character, we get a stronger and stronger and clearer sense of who we are. As we get more and more persistent and more and more we follow through on the things God puts on our heart, we start to understand just what's really possible in our life and how big that actually is.
0: Glenn, right before we head to the break here, let's talk about Jesus and the person with one talent.
2: Yeah. See, everything builds on everything. So at the end of that story, and people don't usually quote this part, they say, he says, so take the talents rather than the one and give it to the one who has 10, because to those who have will more be given, and to those who do not have will nothing will be given. You know, all they have will be taken away from them, which sounds so brutal. You can see why nobody preaches on that. But it's not supposed to be harsh. Jesus is just giving us a warning. Persistence and everything else builds and builds. So either I get more and more persistent, more and more sure of myself, more and more strong, more and able to follow through, and I get better and better doing that and see myself as a person who can do that, and I get really strong in that. Or if I'm a person who quits more and more, I just see myself as someone who can't have it. I just don't believe anything will actually come to me. I get real resentful about what people do. And I just really, in the end, see myself as a victim. That's why being persistent in one situation is so important, because every situation when persistent makes me more and more persistent at a deeper and deeper level, so that at the end of my life, I'm really a persistent. Or if I don't do that, at the end of my life, I'm a victim. And Jesus is just trying to say, one of those two things are going to happen. Nobody ends up with a C-plus life.
0: Mm-hmm.
2: Mm. Which is supposed to motivate us to do the hard work of continuing to be persistent and to grow and to develop that depth of character.
0: So true. Glenn, let me take a short break. You're listening to Dr. Glenn Pickering. You can learn more about him at his website, which is drglennpickering.com. He spells his first name, Glenn, with two N's, GlennPickering, Dr. Glenn Pickering. He's got lots of goodies there. You should check it out. We'll take a break and come back, and we'll continue our discussion on Romans chapter 5.
9: The faithfulness of God is the glue that holds this world together. If God should for one moment withdraw his hand from this earth, it would fly into chaos and be forever gone.
10: You're the only rock that I could ever stand on. You're the only one for me.
9: God's faithfulness is established in the very heavens.
10: The sun goes up, the sun comes down. This old world keeps spinning round.
9: God promised after the flood, while the earth remains, seed time and harvest, cold and heat, winter and summer, and

0: what? 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
3: Guilt sucks the life out of our souls. Grace restores it. This is Max Lucado. No one had more reason to feel the burden of guilt than did the Apostle Paul. He had orchestrated the deaths of Christians, an ancient version of a terrorist. Yet, Paul gave his guilt to Jesus. Period. He surrendered it to Jesus. As a result, he could write, "I am still not all that I should be, but I am bringing all my energies to bear on this one thing, forgetting the past and looking forward to what lies ahead. I strain to reach the end of the race and receive the prize for which God is calling us up to heaven because of what Christ Jesus did for us." What would the apostle say to the guilt-ridden? Simply this: rejoice in the Lord's mercy. Trust in His ability to forgive. Cast yourself upon the grace of Christ and Christ alone. This is Max Lucado. Strain to reach the end of the race and receive the prize for which God is calling us up to heaven because of what Christ Jesus did for us. What would the apostle say to the guilt-ridden? Simply this: rejoice in the Lord's mercy. Trust in His ability to forgive. Cast yourself upon the grace of Christ and Christ alone. This is Max Lucado.
4: 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And he says, quickly understand what's actually going wrong in your relationship and then get clear, practical steps to start fixing it right away. You can also join the free community there. So I encourage you to do both. Head over to drglennpickering.com. We're going to continue our discussion in Romans chapter 5. Glenn, this has been great material today, as always. So let's talk about how endurance is going to produce character. I've always wanted the character of my grandmother, but I just didn't want to go through the hardships she went through.
5: Yeah, right. Yeah, that's interesting. If you meet any person who right away when you meet them, you think, wow, they're amazing. I promise you, they've gone through trials. So when Paul says in Romans 5, you know, we've been talking about that, you know, we should rejoice in our trials because our trials produce endurance, which we've been talking about. And our endurance produces strength of character, helps us know our true self. Because our true self is so capable of so many things. And those people, like you're talking about with your grandma, have gone through enough trials, persisted in choosing the transformation option, which is always available to us. And in that process of consistently choosing that, the character just gets deeper and deeper, stronger and stronger, and more powerfully rooted in Christ. So I think this, which, you know, you've heard me say sort of jokingly on the show before, that I feel like God is always saying these two things to me. Glenn, I love you exactly as you are. And I insist that you change.
4: Isn't that a message we're all trying to hear from God?
5: Yes, because I just think, it seems contradictory, but it's really not.
4: No.
5: See, we would say the same thing to a kid. Hey, I love you as you are. You don't have to earn my love. You have that already. I adore you. You're great. I would want for your sake, not to please me, not to get my approval, because I already adore you. I would want for your sake that you keep getting smarter and smarter and deeper and more mature and more Christ-like in your life, because that would be such a blessing to you. And so God is always saying those two things to me. Glenn, I love you as you are, and I insist that you change, not so that God loves me, because that's already done, so that my life becomes more and more meaningful. In other words, my character develops in the way that God had in mind right from the beginning. I become more and more that person. And it talks to us in 2 Corinthians about how we become a new being in Christ, which of course is true. But I think people get that messed up, like somehow when I accept Christ, I become somebody else. And I think, no, what Paul's trying to say is trial produces endurance, and endurance produces character. I become a deeper and deeper and more pure, just like the refiner's fire, a more and more pure version of the person that God had in mind from the beginning.
4: So if we persistently choose transformation, which is what I would encourage all of us to do, that's right. When our character grows.
5: Right, exactly. So trials produce endurance. Endurance, being patient and consistent, when applied to transformation, then leads to this really, really depth of character, that you become a person that has great depth, whose life actually means something.
4: Mm-hmm. So say more about that, Glenn, because I think this is a really important moment in this discussion, because we either are pursuing transformation or we're right. staying in a comfort zone, which, like you say, God says, I love you just the way you are, and I insist you change.
5: Right. Yeah, see, in our comfort zone, see, if I don't choose, if I have the trials, which that's non-negotiable, we will, and I don't choose to be persistent, I choose to see myself as a victim, then at the end, my character, instead of becoming more and more myself, I just become more and more of a victim. I literally become less and less and less like the person that God had in mind for me. So my character not only doesn't develop, I actually sort of become less and less of the person I'm supposed to be. Whereas if my character develops, that doesn't mean I become somebody else. It means the character that God gave me, the depth of right down in my gut who I actually am, gets stronger and stronger and stronger, and shows up more and more consistently, which of course leads to more and more powerful forms of ministry.
4: Mm-hmm. Glenn, what about the person that comes into your office and says to you, I thought if I was married to the right person, everything would be easy?
5: I say, yeah, I thought that too.
4: Okay.
5: But 44 years later, I'm so convicted that that's exactly the opposite of what's true. Mm. If I'm in a relationship with a person, it's just so easy. We never have any conflict. Nothing ever comes up. So 44 years later, we still actually connect the same way, communicate the same way, decide things the same way, interact the same way, treat other people the same way, and have exactly the same faith life that we had when I was, 19. Well, that wouldn't be great.
4: So
5: I want to be a 73-year-old walking around with a 19-year-old mentality.
4: Yeah. I've quoted this on the show before, but Lewis Meade says something. My wife has been married to 5 different men, all of them me.
5: Right. Yes, exactly. And that has to be true, because if we really, really are persistently choosing a transformation option, that's that endurance part, we really do become more and more the person that God wanted us to be. And that will look a lot different over time. I look back now to the person I was and I think, wow, how did I get here?
4: Yeah. Mm-hmm. Talk about how God...
5: Go ahead.
4: Talk about how God builds us. I mean, we want to build our foundation on a rock, on Him.
5: Right.
4: How does He build us?
5: I think, honestly, God builds us by helping us to see who we actually are. That's why the persistent part and the transformation part is so important. The more and more confident I get in my skills, the skills that God gave me from the beginning, the better I get at using them. But it's like, again, it's that God builds us one step at a time. If I'm willing to not give up, to be persistent, so I get more and more endurance over time. So more and more when there's a trial, instead of thinking, oh, crud, not again, I think, okay, well, I'm obviously supposed to learn something here, so God, help me to see what that is. Now, so our trials do build character, as long as our response to the trial is to ask, how could I have done that better? As part of that community that you mentioned on just a couple minutes ago on the website, I have little dating tips and marriage tips and things like that. And one of my dating tips is, if you're out with somebody on a first or second or third date, and you talk to them about how their previous relationship ended, and they tell you, well, the last 3 people I was with, they started out being really great, but they turned out to be jerks. I said to them, you need to understand, you're being set up to be the 4th jerk. Because you're going to find out, oh, that's the person that always blames everybody else for their troubles. It's always somebody else's fault. And if you're the person who's in a relationship with them, you walk around thinking, oh, my God, that might be true. I'm really terrible. I'm an awful person, which means you get bitter and resentful about that other person for making you feel like that. And sure enough, you're the 4th jerk. So our trials do produce persistence, which makes us hang in there long enough to choose the transformation option instead of giving up. And if I choose the transformation option, then God just keeps growing me one step at a time. But if I blame everybody else instead of being repentant, and the Bible talks a lot about the importance of repentance, if I choose to see my, you know, the log in my own eye, not the speck in your eye, and I'm really asking God to help me now that I see that log to be better, God will start working on that immediately. And I literally become a better and better person, not by avoiding making my mistakes, but by acknowledging them and using that as a reason for making myself want to be better.
4: And Glenn, I like the earlier in the show, you talked about small steps. And right. I think that's something, that's a thread that I think can run through the whole hour, because all along this conversation, I see the power of small steps.
5: Right, which is how God does everything.
4: Yeah, I really agree. God works in so many non-obvious ways. And I think we sit around waiting for the obvious thing. And God's so busy working with non-obvious things in our life that we sometimes just miss those.
5: Honestly, literally, if we're not watching for them, we don't see them at all. Sometimes people say, Glenn, does God still do miracles? And I think, yeah, if you're paying attention, not sarcastically, because I get the miracles that God does in our life are little teeny things every single day that move us in a certain direction.
4: I agree.
5: And we realize, looking back, well, there's been this whole direction, this whole time that God's had me on.
4: Mm-hmm. I sometimes lay my head on the pillow and go, Lord, thank you for a very common, ordinary day.
5: Thanks. Yes,
4: I mean, sometimes common, ordinary days are the best.
5: Yeah,
4: and I never take them for granted. I look at what's on your plate right now with all these treatments. Those are not common, ordinary days. These are different days for you.
5: Yes, I'm looking forward to common, ordinary days. That's really true. and to not take those for granted, like you said, but to understand, even those days are a gift. It might not be like, oh my gosh, a big miraculous thing happened today. But just being able to have a day that was sweet and nice and good and things were just good.
4: Yes.
5: See, that refreshes our spirit. That by itself is its own gift.
4: Mm-hmm. And to recognize the little simple pleasures and to see God's goodness in his

0: see you. All the people will tell you that they're glad to see you. To just notice and take in how much, even if in the middle of your troubles or your grief that you feel alone, how much is just not true.
1: Yeah. Yeah, that's living the good life, I think. Glenn, let me take a short break. We're speaking to Dr. Glenn Pickering. Head over to his website and see all the goodies he's got over there. One is the Relationship Rescue Kit. It's a free kit. You can get it right now. He says, quickly understand what's actually going wrong in your relationship and then get clear, practical steps to start fixing it right away. That's drglennpickering.com. We'll be right back.
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1: Dr. Glenn Pickering is my guest. We're talking about Romans chapter 5, trials, endurance, character, hope, peace. Glenn, let's talk about how character produces hope.
0: Right. Well, if we persistently choose the transformation option, so we really start to even get a picture of just how big our life can be and how much God really calls us into the abundant life, then of course, just like Paul says, then that kind of character produces hope. Because instead of thinking, oh, I'll never get what I want, the more I live that abundant life, the more I choose transformation, the more I can see that God can transform all situations in amazing ways. And that gives me hope that even if I'm in the middle that something seems like a struggle, it's going to be good. Not just okay, it's going to be good. And something's going to come out of that that's like, wow. And once you've chosen a transformation choice often enough and really let God guide us along the way, so we just keep growing and growing in our faith, then we just get more and more hopeful, even in the middle of our troubles, that somehow this is going to be okay.
1: Mm-hmm. And hope does not disappoint us.
0: Right, and hope does not disappoint us, which is the cool thing, because, see, once I really actually have the courage to hope for what I want, I start asking God for what I want. See, the difference between a victim who thinks I'll never get what I want and a sanctified person who knows that God always wants to bless us and always is blessing us, then when there's something I want, I turn to that God who wants nothing but good for me and ask for what I want.
1: Mm-hmm.
0: But if they're going to think I never get what I want, it doesn't really matter. Nothing's ever going to work. They not only don't get what they want, they don't even ask for it.
1: Yeah.
0: And it's so important to understand. Jesus says in Matthew 7, ask and shall be given unto you. Same thing we see in Mark 10, that, you know, Bartimaeus is standing in front of Jesus. Blind beggar stands in front of Jesus. And Jesus said, what do you want? And, you know, I said to you before, it makes me laugh all the time. Let's see, Jesus, if the blind beggar standing in front of you, what do you think he wants? But until he says, I want to receive my sight, then Jesus said, great, done. The instant we ask, God says we're going to bring about the thing that we're asking for. And hope gives us the courage to ask for the thing we want next. Because God has blessed us in so many ways along the way already. It gives us the courage to ask for whatever it is we need right now, which in my case is strength and patience. And so I'm asking for strength and patience all the time and asking for God to pray for that for me. And I'm sure that that's going to happen because my hope will not be disappointed. Mm-hmm. People

0: Ask me sometimes, Glenn, does God answer prayer? And I think God always answers prayer. There's never a time that God doesn't answer our requests. Now, sometimes God answers them in the ways that are so different than what we're expecting that surprises and amazes us. I love that part where Paul says in Ephesians 3, you know, ask and, you know, God will give you what you wanted way beyond anything you could have even thought of or imagined. Like, yes, we will be blessed in amazing ways. And because I go through the process of going through my trials, developing endurance, produces that strength of character where I really believe how big my life could be, that produces hope in me that life could really keep on being amazing. But then when it gets to be bad, I turn to God and ask for help because I know for sure that God wants to help me. So that character produces hope, and that hope does not disappoint us. God says, ask and I shall be given unto you. Sometimes when people come to me for counseling, they say, Glenn, it's so helpful to us. You teach us a lot of stuff, but you're also so hopeful. You give us hope. And I think, yeah, I'm not hoping they can get better. I know they can get better.
1: Mm-hmm.
0: You know what I mean? It's not even like an arrogant thing. I just know God does amazing stuff. If you're willing to follow the steps they teach you, God will make your life so much better. Not because I'm amazing, because God is amazing, and I just figured out what the steps look like. So I give them a lot of hope because I'm not just thinking, oh, gosh, I hope their marriage turns out better. I know for an absolute fact that they're willing to do the stuff I teach them, their marriage will be transformationally better. Not because, oh, Glenn Pickering is so amazing, but because God always answers prayer. Mm-hmm. There's never an exception. And I've been through enough trials and created enough endurance and create that character and develop that hope that I know I will not be disappointed in my asking, and I know they won't either. And then my hope then helped them to be hopeful. And the cool thing is that every time we're hopeful, our hope is so infectious in such a good way that it also creates hope in others. That in Proverbs it says, hope brings life. That cheerful heart is a good medicine, but a crushed spirit drives the bones. And I think, right. Us being hopeful, having a cheerful heart, really, really knowing that God will not disappoint us, will always bless us in amazing ways. That gives us a certain lightness of spirit that people see in us, and they think, Kyle, how do you have that? And we get to talk to them about how God has been so powerful in our life, and we become this really great witness. So I just think, and that's what brings us peace in the end, which is Paul's final point. Knowing that God will love us, that God is always transforming us, that God will always be with us, and will, of course, bring us those things that we need, and is actively in the process of doing that right now, that brings us a sense of peace. Because instead of thinking, oh my gosh, I wish so bad I could have this, I wonder if that's ever going to happen. It's like, no. God is leading me. God will take us on a whole series of gentle steps. Not only is God going to get us to what I'm asking for, God is already in the process of doing that. And if I look around and see all the little teeny things, miracles happening around me, I just get convicted just how true that actually is. And there's a sense of peace about knowing I'm not going to be okay. I am okay.
1: Mm-hmm. Really, really good stuff, Glenn. And again, I'm sorry that you're going through what you're going through, but you've just let us all know that we can put you on our prayer list, and then God will meet you in your time of need. And we're going to just stay prayerful and trust God for what he's going to do, his miraculous healing.
0: Right. Which we don't even know how it's going to look. We just know it's going to be good.
1: We just know it's going to be good. Yep. All right, Glenn, thank you so much for joining the program. And I wish you well the rest of the day, and my best to Gwen.
0: Thanks for having me on.
1: You take care. You bet. Dr. Glenn Pickering has been my guest. Head over to his website, drglennpickering.com. He spells his name with two N's, GlennPickering. drglennpickering.com. He's offering this really nice relationship rescue kit. You can get the free kit right now. And it says, quickly understand what's actually going wrong in your relationship and then get practical, clear steps to start fixing it right away. You can also join his free community that's got tons of resources. So we're going to take a break, and when we come back, Dr. Eric Taunus is going to join me, and we're going to talk about godly regret. That's all next.
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4: Scripture says, in fact, God invites us, call on me and I will answer you and tell you great and mighty things that you do not know about the times to come. I'm Susie Larson with another Grow and Go moment, helping you to discover and enjoy what God wants to do in and through you. In the book of Amos, chapter 3, verse 7, we read this: Indeed, the sovereign Lord never does anything until he reveals his plans to his servants, the prophets. Amos was not the son of a prophet. He was not the son of a priest. As a humble shepherd, he could have stayed in Tekoa, doing his job, providing for his family, worshiping God. But God gave Amos a vision of the future. Amos, a fiery, fearless, and honest shepherd from the south, confronted the Israelites with their sin and warned them of impending judgment. Imagine this God-fearing man working on the hillside, shepherding his sheep, when suddenly he's ambushed with a great vision from God of impending judgment on God's people. He'd heard about the wandering ways of his brothers and sisters in the north, how they'd worshipped idols, cheated the poor, exploited the vulnerable. Suddenly, he felt God's fire in his bones. He had to do something about it. He spoke with precision and power. Some listened, others didn't. We are teetering on the edge of judgment as well. Yet as the scripture says, God never does anything without first revealing his plan to his servants. And the ones God uses may surprise us. Maybe it won't be the person with a giant platform or spectacular ministry. Maybe it'll be a plumber, a farmer, or a stay-at-home mom. Maybe it'll be you. Ask God to speak to you about the times we're in. Write down your thoughts and ask God to show you who to share it with. This is Susie Larson with another Grow and Go moment. For more resources, go to growandgotoday.com.
5: Open the Bible with Colin Smith.
6: When Jesus was put on trial in the house of Caiaphas the high priest, they spat on him, slapped him, and struck him with their fists. Then Jesus was sent to Herod, but the king did nothing to defend him. As governor, Pontius Pilate's duty was to establish the truth and administer justice, but Pilate washed his hands and yielded to the mob. Jesus was led like a lamb to the slaughter. Your Savior knows what it is to suffer under leaders who abuse power, subvert truth, and care more for themselves than for God. If you've suffered under abusive leadership, there is a Savior to whom you can come.
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10: Okay, it's time to begin. 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
11: Oh, don't you know, it's the Bill Arnold Show. It's Bill.

0: And a warm welcome to the Bill Arnold Show. You know, it doesn't bother me that I embarrass Eric Tonnis every time he comes on the show a little bit, because I can't help myself, because he is one of my first ballot Hall of Fame people I admire.
1: Bill, thank you.
0: I can't help it. I enjoy your teaching, your style, your humor. You just, your whole life is amazing. So just know I sit back and admire.
1: No, I appreciate that, brother. Yeah. It's very kind.
0: Well, it's all true. So I'm looking forward to spending some time talking about godly regret and repentance with you today. Where do we want to dig in? Where do we want to start?
1: Well, you know, in my life, a lot of the things that I end up being deeply changed by are things that God is obviously trying to pound into my head and heart. And I call them theological 2x4s. And students of mine actually got me a 2x4 a few years ago and all signed it and gave it to me, because theological 2x4s are what God picks up and whaps me on the side of the head with until I really get it. And it's clear for the past, I don't know, 6-8 months, God's been hitting me with the theological 2x4 of just the importance of godly sorrow in repentance that necessarily goes with saving faith. And now, I would have said that, I've known that, I've taught that, but the absolute essential nature of godly sorrow and repentance that is necessary for faith to be what it is as a Christian has been something that God is deeply impressing on my heart, to the point where I'm not sure I'll ever talk about faith again without talking about the necessary repentance that has to go with it.
0: I love that. Maybe we could start talking a little bit about just defining what repentance or what godly regret is.
1: Yeah, I'm sure a lot of people are aware that faith is turning to Jesus, but that turning necessarily involves turning from sin. I mean, the word metanoia, to repent, means literally to turn. And so it's just amazing how often we will talk about needing that faith in Jesus. And absolutely, the Christian life is a life of faith. Without faith, it's impossible to please God. Everything that's done without faith is sin. We're justified by faith, not by works. Faith is so central to the entire Christian life and the gospel. But when you turn to Jesus, that necessarily is a turning from sin and self-righteousness, which is a kind of idolatry. And so to talk about faith without repentance is, I think there was a time you could probably talk about faith and people would most of the time load in sin and repentance and godly sorrow that leads to true repentance. But even distinguishing the difference between godly sorrow and being sorry I got caught is really important.
0: Yeah.
1: We're thinking about the practical ramifications of the sin that I've now become aware of that I don't like. Because godly sorrow and true repentance is in light of who God is. And it's not at all primarily about what effect it's having on me, even the effect it's having on other people. That's why David's repentance in Psalm 51 for his sin with Bathsheba, which he broke half the Ten Commandments in that one act, if you add them up. But listen to his repentance in Psalm 51. I know my transgressions and my sin is ever before me. And then he's talking to God and he says, against you only you have I sinned and done what is evil in your sight, so that you may be justified in your words and blameless in your judgment. So it's that God-centered, healthy fear of God, awareness of his holiness that Isaiah has in Isaiah 61, when he sees the Lord high and lifted up and he says, woe is me, I'm undone, I'm a man of unclean lips and I live among a people of unclean lips. It's what Peter sees in the miraculous catch of fish. He sees the power of Christ, and it's fascinating. His response isn't, wow, I'm a fisherman and this is the biggest day ever. It's depart from me, I'm a sinful man.
0: Right.
1: I can't be in your presence. And so in light of who God is, he's led an awareness of his sin. in a godly sorrow. And I would say the passage that definitionally has been so important in my deepening understanding of this is 2 Corinthians 7:10. For godly grief produces repentance that leads to salvation without regret, whereas worldly grief produces death. So Paul's contrasting in 2 Corinthians 7 a kind of grief that comes from an understanding of who God is before him that produces salvation without regret. So you don't beat yourself up when you truly repent. You leave it at the feet of Jesus and the cross. But there's a kind of grief that actually doesn't get you to salvation. It keeps you in a state of death. And that is the self-absorbed, feeling sorry for yourself kind of thing, which so often is what we think of when we think of godly sorrow and repentance. But there's this God-centeredness. There's this freedom. And this is so loving to talk this way. People think, oh, you're just going to beat people up or make them feel. No, I want people to find true freedom and true salvation without regret, not feeling bad and staying in death. And so I think, first of all, contrasting godly sorrow that leads to true repentance and a self-absorbed feeling sorry for yourself that keeps you in a state of death is so important to distinguish.
0: Eric, I wonder if we understand what our true freedom in Christ really feels like, what it's really like.
1: Yeah, I'm really burdened, Bill, for how many Christians I know, and I believe they're true children of God, believers, but live joyless Christian lives, live lives that don't seem to be walking in a victorious, hopeful, joyful, peaceful satisfaction in the sufficiency of Christ. And I really do think increasingly that part of the reason is we fear facing our sin for what it is, rather than looking it right in the face the way the Bible tells us to, desperately wicked, and trust that Jesus can take care of it. Instead, we try to manage it. We try to psychologize it. Hmm. We try to blame others, spiritualize it, turn ourselves into victims. You know, my trauma is the cause of this. And so there's just a version of what can look like godly sorrow and repentance, but it's not. And so it doesn't lead to true freedom, and therefore it doesn't lead to identity in Christ and his sufficiency. I'm still trying to drag my self-righteousness, my morality, my religiosity into it, rather than getting to the completely bankrupt end of myself, wave the white flag. and that the challenge is that comes with it doesn't feel nice to face our sin. And so even think about, Bill, what the typical Christian goes to a time of worship to get. It's usually a feeling that makes you feel peppy. But sometimes, based on what's going on in my life and my heart, I should weep when I go to a time of worship because I become more aware of my sin. And when I meet with a brother, if he speaks truth into my life, bringing conviction of sin through the Spirit's work through his ministry, that doesn't feel good. And so I want to avoid that at all costs rather than face it the way God would have us. And so we take shortcuts in gospel acquisition rather than truly move into recognizing our sin for what it is, which feels bad. And that's part of it, but that's not the end of the story.
0: Eric, I'm glad you talked about joy, and there's a certain joylessness we see today with people who are followers, and it makes me sad. But I think in John 16, Jesus says, in this world, you will have tribulation, but be of good cheer. I've overcome the world. And I wonder if we as Christians would be characterized as people of good cheer.
1: Yeah, I think that is one of the things I think we should be known for.
0: And I agree.
1: And I'm not sure that's the perception a lot of people have of us, maybe just because they don't know us well enough. But I think a big part of the reason is we can be just as negative and fearful and anxious and kind of angry at times as a lot of people in the culture, instead of being known as people of joy and hope. And we need to fight for joy.
0: Amen. Yeah, amen.
1: And you know, one of the most powerful passages is when the Bible says that Jesus rejoiced in the Spirit. I believe Jesus became human for the joy set before him, but that wasn't something that just was fixed. I think it's something he, like we, need a daily fight for and acquire through the word, through the fellowship of the saints, encouraging one another to this kind of joy. And living in a kind of sanctified happiness. And I don't want to avoid that word, because I don't want to give that away to people who just hang out in bars all the time. I want it to be mm-hmm. people who hang out in church all the time. And because we need to be people who have a cheerfulness. You're exactly right. That isn't frothy. That's the thing. So this gets to what we're saying, that the kind of joy we have is the joy that is the true salvation without regret, that comes to terms with my desperate need for a savior and how sufficient that savior is mm-hmm. in Christ. And so that, you know, Martin Lloyd-Jones has a great book that's terribly titled, called Spiritual Depression. And if I could retitle the book, I would call it Fighting for Joy as a Christian. Because that's what the book's about, combating joyless Christianity. And his key to that is getting the gospel. That's why his famous quote in there, preach the gospel to yourself every day, is so important. But the gospel includes how desperately I needed Jesus to take my place on a cross and in his righteous life. Or else the cross is absurd. And I'm not sure why I need to spend 33 years if I didn't need him to obey for me. So that's why godly sorrow and freeing repentance and faith have to go together.
0: When you talk about repentance and we're supposed to turn and go the other direction, encourage people, Eric, that God will help you do that.
1: Well, yeah, repentance is a gift. It's something the Spirit brings about through one of the primary ministries in our lives, which is conviction of sin, which never feels good. You know, I have guys come to my office and say, man, I failed again. I looked at pornography again. And I'll say, well, before we talk about that, let's spend some time worshiping God and thanking him that you feel so bad about this. Because that's a sign that you're alive. That's a sign that the Spirit's at work bringing conviction. Your heart isn't so scarred over or numb to the work of the Spirit that you're not sitting here feeling lousy. So let's talk about battling the sin, but first let's thank God that you're moved to repentance by the Spirit's work. It's a gift of God.
0: Yeah. So powerful. And Eric, a little earlier in the conversation, you talked about excuses and how you can make excuses. And I had to think of that image in John chapter 5 at the pool of Bethesda where Jesus says, do you want to get well? And he goes, well, I can't get anyone to help me. I mean, it's one excuse after another. And you're standing in front of the person who can help you.
1: Yeah. I think of Samuel going to Saul after he disobeyed God and keeping back some of the spoils of mm-hmm. the war that he fought. And man, he comes up to Samuel before he says anything. He said, I did everything the Lord commanded me. And, you know, I listened to the Lord is literally what he says. And Samuel says, then why am I listening to cattle lowing in the background there? If you listen to the Lord, why am I listening to cattle representing that you didn't obey God and wipe out the city? And he goes on to, the people pressured me into this. And, oh, I thought it'd be a better sacrifice. He spiritualizes it. He blames other people. He mm-hmm. comes up with a better plan than God had in his commands. And it's a great example of the way we will do anything to minimize our sin, to rationalize it, to excuse it, to blame it on someone else, to think we know better than God. And it's so much simpler and the only way to freedom to just own it. Bill, when's the last time you heard a politician, an athlete, a famous person who gets caught doing something heinous, just own it? It just doesn't. Lawyers write their so-called confessions now. Their PR people write their so-called confessions. And It's so powerful when somebody just says, I have sinned against you, God, and against these people. Please forgive me. And the simplicity of true confession that comes from godly sorrow and true repentance is simple. There are not many words. It's the prodigal son when he says, Father, I've sinned against heaven and I've sinned against you. I'm no longer worthy to be called your son. No entitlement, no blaming. Just owns it.
0: That's a great point, Eric. I saw an athlete on TV a couple of years ago, and he was caught in a robbery. And then he, of course, gets caught. And then he says, you know, at his press conference, this is not me. I go, what actually is you? You robbed the store.
1: Oh, I know.
0: It is actually you.
1: You see a guy beating up his girlfriend on video. We say, dude, we have a video of you. Right? It's actually you.
0: It is actually you. Yeah. Yeah, this just straight repentance. That was, confess it. That's good. All right, we're going to take a short break and be right back with Dr. Eric Tonnis. If you have a question or comment about what we're discussing, you're so welcome to join into the conversation. The text line is 877-933-2484. No pressure, but if you feel like you want to add something or ask a question, please do.
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0: My guest today is Dr. Eric Tonnis. He's the professor of theology at Biola University. He's got kind of an unusual last name, and he spells it T-H-O-E-N-N-E-S. He's written a number of books. I recommend all of them. So today we're talking about repentance and regret and godly regret. This is really interesting, Eric.
1: Yeah, Bill, I have increasingly been experiencing the joy that comes with not shying away from looking at my sin for what it is. And then not even just confessing it before the Lord, but before others with a greater freedom, knowing we're all in this together. I think that's what keeps us from confessing and repenting and owning it often, is feeling alone in it, feeling isolated. But it's interesting. I take such great comfort in such a sobering passage that says, no temptation is easier that isn't common to man. So we're all in this together. It may be different details you deal with and I do, but we all are in a battle with sin. And those of us who've been set free from being slaves to sin in Christ are still in a war fighting sin. The old man has been slain, but he sure rears his ugly head and acts like he's still alive plenty in my life. And so the kind of confession that we can have that is just honest and not sort of gratuitous, so I can show everybody how authentic I am. That's another problem that we can talk about at another time. But that can be an idol too, like, oh, he's so real and authentic. But and that can even motivate people to talk about sin, usually in a selective way. But But that prodigal son confession is so powerful. And, you know, there's a new book called The Way of Repentance by Chris Bronze that I came across during this time, one of the other theological 2x4s God used for me. But let me just read this little portion. He writes, he talks about the prodigal son's simple confession, but then he writes what he considers a 21st century version of the prodigal son repentance, which again is, I've sinned against heaven, I've sinned against you, I'm no longer worthy to be called your son. Here's how Chris Braun says the son's repentance goes today in the 21st century. Dear Dad, I'm ready to ask you to send me money so I can come home. I'm sorry for leaving and all the other stuff. There's a lot I wanted to say for a long time. You don't know how many nights I've cried myself to sleep, though much of the time I've not gotten much sleep because I've been forced to live in a barn and a pig bit me. Talk about painful. I've made a mess. Not everything's been my fault. You know me. I've always been too trusting of people. I tried to help some guys out, but they weren't who I thought they were. I was mugged. I nearly died. It was the worst pain ever. I woke up in the gutter. I didn't call because I didn't want you to worry. By sheer determination, I was able to crawl to a nearby farm, which was the start of the whole pig business. You see, my therapist, who's a Christian, helped me to realize that I was self-medicating. She told me I should say this to you, so here goes. I've never felt like I was good enough. Don't get me wrong. I know you had to discipline me, but no one's harder on me than me. I'm struggling to forgive myself. And I talked to my therapist and I realized the way you and especially those hypocrites at church went about comforting me, confronting me, was wrong. I know you didn't mean to be abusive. I just wish it would have been handled in a Christian way. But I've forgiven you. Anyway, when I ask you for my inheritance, I wanted you to tell me no, but you gave it to me. So I really didn't have any choice but to leave. Anyway, could you send the money soon? I have a few things to take care of, and then I'll come home. Love to Mom. Never stop missing her, and loving her would do anything for my family. Your sorry son. Bill, when I read that, it was so difficult to read. There's humor in it because it's so the way it goes these days.
0: It's so swarmy.
1: Oh, yes. He starts to sound like he's actually owning it. And every time he starts down that road, he turns a hard corner and blames his dad and blames the people at the church and talks about all this psychological ways of thinking about his trauma that led to this. And it ends up being this self-righteous, judgmental confession.
0: Oh, that was amazing.
1: I almost think we need to relearn what true repentance and true confession looks like in light of how it's modeled for us all the time.
0: That was unbelievable, Eric.
1: I know.
0: I didn't want to laugh during it, but it's funny because it's so painful. Well,
1: yeah, it's funny because it's so accurate in the way we're taught to talk.
0: Yeah, it's cringy.
1: Yeah. Yeah. Yeah. Yeah, but then you get these confessions in the Bible, which could not be more different than that one. Like the prodigal son story, like the David one that I just read, like Isaiah, I'm coming apart at the seams, woe is me. And contrasting difference. You know, one of the things that really sent me down this road was I was preaching on Nehemiah, and Nehemiah is got a cushy job. And he's doing great. And he asks some people from Jerusalem, how's things back home? And they say, we're living in shame. The walls have fallen down. We've been taken over. And he doesn't say, oh, those stinking Persians. And he repents. It's just amazing. He owns the sin that is part of the judgment that leads to their shameful condition. Listen to what it says in Nehemiah 1:6. Let your ear be attentive and your eyes open to hear the prayer of your servant that I now pray before you day and night. And look what he says. I pray before you night and day, confessing the sins of the people of Israel, which we have sinned against you. Even I and my father's house, we've acted very corruptly against you and have not kept your commandments. Now, before he does this, he weeps and he fasts and prays. And then he goes to prayer in this confession. think of how different that is, that this guy identifies with the sin of God's people. We have no evidence Nehemiah had personal responsibility for this, but he identifies with the people of God, just like Ezra does, where it's all we, it's all us language when he repents. So it's not, oh, those stinking people of God blowing. No, he identifies with them. And so there's even a corporate identification with the sin of God's people that kills Pharisaical self-righteousness.
0: Yeah, that's really good, Eric. Just a few minutes ago, you were mentioning 1 Corinthians chapter 10, and in verse 13, it says, no temptation has overtaken you except which is common to mankind, and God is faithful. He will not let you be tempted beyond what you can bear, but when you are tempted, he will provide a way out so you can endure it. I always think of the exit ramps that God offers on the highway to sin. There's always an early, very, very early exit ramp. And I think when you don't take that earliest exit ramp, you always look back with such regret.
1: Oh, absolutely. And there are always exit ramps. And
0: always.
1: I think feeling stuck in a sin, maybe that's been generational in your family, passed down from your fathers to you in their examples and the damage it's done. And so sometimes there's things in our lives, bad examples, but we can feel stuck. We can think, oh, this is just my fate. This is how my family rolls. And so I'm going to be that way too. But the Bible never says, well, his father was Manasseh. What do you expect? Of course he's going to end up like that. It's just the opposite. You saw what happened to your father, and you went down that road too. And so feeling stuck, and that doesn't minimize the ways, in some ways, circumstantially, the deck can be stacked against you in some ways. But the Holy Spirit and the gospel and the people of God and the word of God have a power to free us from what otherwise would have taken us out. You're exactly right. There are always ways of escape. We just, a lot of times, flat out prefer sin.
0: Mm-hmm.
1: And I think coming to grips with that, I didn't want the exit ramp. I just wanted to stay on that sin highway.
0: Yeah.
1: And even coming to grips with that sort of unbridled rebellion that's at the heart of all our sin and idolatry is important too. It's relational. Sin is not primarily a practical thing. It's not primarily an ethical or moral thing. It is a relational thing. It is spiritual adultery. And the idolatry, the Bible calls sin idolatry more than anything else. It's a worship problem. I'm worshiping myself and the wrong things more than God. And so, you know, impatience, Bill, I would say, is the sin I've really battled most in my life. And if I wanted to put it positively, it's the fruit of the Spirit I've lacked the most. But sin and impatience, and that's one of the ones when you're sitting around, you feel kind of okay about confessing, right? Yeah, I'm an impatient guy, but you know, I'm driven. And so I'm a really driven. And but I've come to realize impatience is rebellion against God. It's even sitting in traffic, right? I can get so angry that I'm sitting in traffic when I'm running late and I've got to get somewhere. And what I'm saying is, God, I don't like how you're running my life right now. And it's shaking my fist at God because I don't have an option right now, do I? I don't have a helicopter. And so what am I going to do? I'm going to sit here and I'm going to just seethe in impatience, rebelling against God's providence in my life that has me in traffic right now. And so seeing it for what it is and not just, you know, one of those sins we feel okay about confessing in a group of guys, seeing what's really at the root of sin. And one of the biggest things, I remember Edwards in his resolutions, he said, every time you see sin in someone else, ask God to show you the way that same sin lurks in your own heart. And talk about it. When God starts doing that, it just kills self-righteous, judgmental Pharisaism in my heart and in important ways. But you know, I want to look as good as I can to myself and other people and even try to do that before God, who knows my heart far better than I know myself. So image maintenance can kill this whole thing we're talking about.
0: Wow. Image maintenance. Yeah, that's amazing. that's a pretty serious prayer, Eric, to say when you see something in somebody else that you say, Lord, expose that in me as well.
1: Yeah. And, you know, I find, Bill, the things that annoy me most in other people are often things I really have glaring problems with myself. Mm-hmm. And so that's helpful for me, too, to just be gracious in ways I'm not naturally toward people. If I identify with everybody, because no temptation is seized, that has taken over you, that isn't common to men. We all battle this. And then how awesome is it that the Bible says that Jesus was tempted in all ways as we are, yet was without sin. And he's fighting sin in his human nature with all the resources that we have. He quotes scripture in the face of Satan overcoming temptation. And just seeing him not just as our example, but our satisfaction and substitute in overcoming sin is really the starting point of this whole thing. That's why we don't need to fear godly sorrow and true repentance and confession, because Jesus is sufficient. On the other side of it, we find a sufficient Savior. But if we don't go through the painful process of godly sorrow, repentance, and confession, we're not depending on the sufficiency of Christ. We're depending on image maintenance.
0: Yeah, excellent point. We're going to take a little break and be right back with Dr. Eric Tonnis. If you have a question or comment, you can text it over 877-933-2484. We'll be right back.
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9: 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No, 5-year plan. God's got something going on here. We can't see the fruition of it. 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
11: This is Hope with God. I'm Andrew Palau. In the Bible, Deborah was a powerful woman appointed by God. She was appointed to be a leader and a judge over Israel. She faced dangerous enemies and uncertain times, yet she stood strong. Why? Because she trusted God. Through her courage, her voice, through her obedience, God brought hope and victory to his people. God often calls ordinary people to do extraordinary things. Your voice, your life, it matters. And the same God who gave Deborah courage wants to meet with you today and give you courage. He wants to walk with you through it all and guide your life and show you that he does care. Do you want to get to know him and discover his plans for your life? You can begin this way. Say, God, I want to know you. Reveal yourself to me. Show me your love and guide me in the right path, and I will follow you and serve you. Amen. Always remember, there is hope with God.
12: When horrible things happen, people inevitably start asking the hard questions. 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
0: Eric, over the break, I was just realizing that Wyatt, the producer of the show, has also joined the Eric Tonnis fan club.
14: Oh, I've been there, Bill. I've been there.
0: But what did you say over the break? Because it was just so... I said, Eric, it's just so good. He just goes so deep on stuff.
14: Well, it's a wide variety of topics, too. And I was thinking, you know, if I had gone to college out there, I would have loved to have had him as a professor.
0: Mm-hmm.
14: So.
0: Or as a pastor at church.
14: Mm-hmm. Yeah. Either one.
0: All right, we're done gushing. So yes. In Acts chapter 11, I think is in verse 18, God has granted repentance that leads to life. Would you put some context on that one?
1: Yeah. So when the gospel's preached, it always includes conviction of sin, always. And so this is no exception. And again, faith is meaningless if there isn't repentance. And you need to add that repentance is meaningless if there isn't turning to Jesus. That's not Christian repentance. So Christian repentance is a turning to Jesus and a turning away from sin. But here you have this preaching of the gospel, and repentance is the result. And like we said before, it's a gift of God. It's something that God, through the Spirit's work in our hearts, brings about. And so being able to face that for what it is so important. And you just have this. You have examples all over the place in the Bible. I've known this. None of it is surprising to me, but the depth of it. John the Baptist comes preparing the way by doing what? Preaching repentance. And then Acts 17, he's preaching to pagans in Athens, Paul is. And in Acts 17:30, it says, the times of ignorance, the ignorance of ignorance, God overlooked, but now he commands all people everywhere to repent. And so the day of Pentecost, where the gospel now is being spread around the world with the focus not just on the people of Israel, but now spreading, includes repentance. Because all have sinned and fall short of the glory of God, there's no one righteous, no, not one. And so just getting that is so important. Luke 15, again, this repentant prodigal son becomes the example to us. And Mark 1:15, the time was fulfilled, the kingdom of God is at hand, repent and believe in the gospel. Again, including repentance in gospel proclamation, seeking prayerfully for the conviction of sin so that repentance is a gift from God, comes our way.
0: I had just opened my Bible to that verse in Mark chapter 1, verse 15. And have we softened or watered down the gospel message nowadays? People don't like to hear about sin and repentance. And we talk about wanting to come to faith in Christ, but we don't want to talk about the cost of discipleship and what follows.
1: Right, which includes an ongoing rehearsal and application of the gospel, which is, the Bible says that if anyone says he's without sin, he's a liar and the truth of God isn't in him. But if anyone does sin, we have an advocate, Jesus the righteous. And so we don't have to try to ignore our sin, hide from it, but face it head on and recognize it's essential to the gospel. But I think it's so important, like Nehemiah. So Nehemiah's repentance, before he repents, he proclaims how awesome God is. Same with Isaiah. So that's why a God-centered understanding with a high God is where it starts. So we don't get to true godly sorrow, repentance, and confession apart from a God-centered, very high view of God. And that's where it's got to start. Or else you could just be beating people up. But I've heard that fear of the Lord follows God like a shadow. Well, so repentance follows fear of the Lord like a shadow. When you see God for who he is, you don't start coming up with ways to minimize your sin or excuse it. Anytime anybody in the Bible actually catches the glimpse of God, they don't feel better about themselves in that moment. It's a realization of, oh my, I need a savior. And sometimes we can preach the gospel that is so human-centered that it's, are you lacking fulfillment? Well, Jesus can bring you fulfillment. Are you lacking meaning in life? Well, Jesus can bring you meaning in life. Are you lonely? Well, Jesus can be a friend you need. And those things have truth to them, but it's really missing the heart of the gospel that you've rebelled against God, you've committed treason against the Most High King, and there's hell to pay for that rightly. But you know, I've had people tell me, missiologists, church growth experts, tell me that, well, if you preach that, people aren't going to listen. Now, I do think there's something called pre-evangelism where you can have conversations about someone's felt needs and those sorts of things, but you can't then conform a gospel to superficial felt needs. You actually have to get them to the point where they wonder, well, how do I get reconciled to a holy God in light of my sin? If that's not the question you eventually get to, I don't think you can get to the gospel.
0: Amen. Amen, Eric. So someone is in their car right now, driving home from work, and they're hearing this professor, you, talk about repentance from sin, and they think, well, I don't know. I'm not a bad person. I'm a pretty good person. What's the sin he talks about, and how do I get right with God? What would you say?
1: Yeah, again, so we tend to think about sin as a bad thing because it gets me in trouble, because it cost me my marriage. I lost a job over it. I got arrested. I got kicked out of school because I cheated. It tends to be the very practical things. And so if we do take sin seriously, yeah, you've probably heard, a lot of people have heard that today the only heresy is saying there's such a thing as heresy. And a corollary to that is the only sin is saying that this thing called sin actually exists. That's the one thing you're not allowed to do. But if you see God for who he is, who created you in his image, fundamentally for a relationship with him, and sin is what destroys that relationship because we play God. And so if we don't define sin in a God-centered way, starting with creation, I think we end up missing the point in going exactly where you just said, Bill, comparing myself to other people. I can always find someone I'm doing better than in some way, which is why I think so-called reality TV shows are so popular. Because if I'm feeling lousy about myself or the state of my house, I'll just watch Hoarders and my house is suddenly looking pretty good. Mm-hmm. Or, you know, I got in trouble at work, but man, I watch Cops and at least I'm not getting dragged out of my house in my underwear, getting arrested.
0: Right.
1: So I'm doing pretty well, you know. So we compare ourselves to people and we're doing pretty well. Yeah, I'm a nice guy.
0: Yeah.
1: But that's not the question. The question is, are you fulfilling the purpose of your existence? Your creator determines in glorifying him with your life, in relationship with him, and enjoying him and worshiping him and delight, finding your greatest delight in him. See, that's the question. If we just start with ethical categories, yeah, I can always find somebody I'm doing better than. And you know what? The world religions do start to look very similar. There is a similar ethic in world religions, which is why there's great pressure to go this direction. But if I start with God who created me for relationship with him, to delight in him more than anything else, I can then ask the question, how's that going? Am I actually doing that with my life? Or is my life all about my aspirations, my goals, getting what I think I deserve, and clawing my way to the top of the corporate ladder? Or am I living in a God-worshipping, God-centered, God-delighting way? That's the question. All have sinned and fall short of the glory of God. What that means is all have sinned and are not glorifying God in a relationship with him in their lives. And so when that's the starting question, I end up in a very different place than I would if I was just playing the ethical comparison game.
0: All right, Eric, I want to continue this conversation. I think we're just getting on a roll here. So we'll be back in 90 seconds. We're speaking to Dr. Eric Tonnis. He's a professor of theology at Biola University. We'll be right back.
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5: I'm back with Dr. Eric Tanis. Just got a nice text from a faithful listener that said 5 stars. And I don't know, she thinks she's talking about me or about you.
6: It sounds like what you do with a restaurant. So I'm not sure.
5: All right. Okay. Before the break, we were getting onto this theme of repentance to salvation. And I just, my heart beats for this, Eric, because I know there's people that still are, they've possessed knowledge about God, but they've never really professed their faith in Christ, and they've not received this gift of salvation, because this whole idea of repenting of sin still feels maybe a little foreign to them. Like, well, I'm a good person. Don't drag this sin on me. I'm doing a good job in life. And there's that next step to get right with God. And put on your pastor hat here for a minute and let's talk.
6: Yeah, I would just encourage anyone who's struggling with that. And I always want to affirm honesty in that way. I far prefer someone to say, yeah, I don't. I remember I was preaching one time and a guy came up to me. He was 27 and he said, I own my own tech company and I'm a millionaire and I'm very successful. I went to Caltech, and when I listen to you preach, what I hear you saying is everything I've accomplished in my life, God deserves the glory for it. And I think I deserve it. And so that's a real problem from your perspective, huh? And I said, you couldn't be hearing me more clearly. And he said, well, I think I deserve all the credit. And so we just give me that kind of honesty any day. So that's the first thing I want to say. If anyone is thinking and talking that way, I want to affirm honesty, not acting like, oh yes, I understand this. So that's the first thing. I always want to affirm when somebody's willing to say, yeah, I'm not buying what you're saying. Give me that any day over getting yes to death with somebody who doesn't really believe it. But I would say, don't fixate on your sin. Don't think it means beating yourself up. It's not self-loathing. You know, C.S. Lewis said, true humility is not thinking less of yourself. It's thinking of yourself less. And so it's not about, you know, navel gazing, trying to discover all the sin. Although there's an aspect of that, you know, David says to God, examine my heart and show if there's any wicked way in me. Again, depending on God to do that. But like we've been saying, my encouragement would be really get to know Jesus. Focus on the person of Christ. We behold the glory of God in the face of Christ. We see over and over again when people actually see Jesus for who he is, they start to understand themselves for who they are. Both in an awesome creation of God made in his image for relationship with him for eternity, but also with a serious problem that the Bible calls sin, rebellion, idolatry. And so my overwhelming encouragement would be seek to know Jesus according to the scriptures. Seek to know him, not just in the gospels, but in the epistles. Ben Sasse, who's dying of cancer, was asked a similar question than the one you just asked me recently, Bill. And I loved his answer. He said, the interviewer said, what would you say to someone who doesn't have the faith you have and doesn't see a need for Jesus as a savior? And it wasn't a Christian even who asked him the question. He said, I would plead with that person to study the book of Romans with me. And you'll find there an incredible explanation of the Christian life and the gospel and what it's all about. So my answer is usually always the same one. Call it the Sunday school answer if you want, but it's actually the right answer if it's Jesus. And so that's what I would go to the Bible and I would ask God to show me who

0: he is through his son, and then who I am, including my sin, when I see him.
1: That sounds like a good plan. Are there any getting to know Jesus do's and don'ts?
0: Well, the first thing is to do everything we can. And this is true anytime we're seeking true knowledge. And that is realize we are not discerning people. We've been lied to a lot from social media and so many different sources. And we've bought into lots of things that aren't true. And so set aside all the preconceptions about Jesus, all the agendas you may have for him, in whatever way that may be, politically or whatever, and say, I really want to know who Jesus is. I don't want to know who he is in a way that he's going to end up conforming to my desires. That's really the huge difference. And then when you seek to know Jesus, you'll become aware of your sin, and you'll be able to find a kind of repentance that leads to the kind of salvation without regret, the true freedom we've been talking about. You know, I read that terrible fake confession by Chris Bronze, but the one in the Book of Common Prayer, listen to this confession of sin as a great example of a good one. This is from the Book of Common Prayer. Most merciful God, we confess that we have sinned against you in thought, word, and deed by what we've done and by what we have left undone. We've not loved you with our whole heart. We've not loved our neighbors as ourselves. We are truly sorry, and we humbly repent. For the sake of your Son, Jesus Christ, have mercy on us and forgive us, that we may delight in your will and walk in your ways for the glory of your name. Amen. There's a profundity and a simplicity in that prayer from the Book of Common Prayer that I think gets at the heart of seeing God for who he is, seeing myself for who I am and my need for a savior, and that Jesus is that sufficient savior. And there's a simplicity in that, in the midst of the profundity, that I think really gets at the heart of what it means to see Jesus and flee to him for the forgiveness we all desperately need.
1: Just crystal clear, that,
0: yes,
1: that message. And that is a great way to end this discussion on that thought, that I hope people take that thought home with them tonight and meditate on it. And the simple confession, it's beautiful, Eric. Thank you so much for doing this today.
0: You're very welcome, Bill. Always fun to do this with you.
1: Well, I appreciate that. I enjoy our time together, and I know our listeners love it too. So thank you once again, and we'll hopefully do it again next month.
0: Brother.
1: All right, thanks.
0: Bye.
1: Dr. Eric Tonnis has been my guest. He's a theology professor at Biola University. And I also just want to thank you for tuning in today. And I hope you grew in your faith and in your understanding of God. And I hope that if you have not spent time getting to know Jesus, that this hour helped, and that you are motivated to continue your own journey. And I encourage you to do that through God's word. Pick up a Bible, get a Bible, get in a Bible study, find a church, talk to people that can encourage you, and just make it happen, because I think that's what God wants for your life. Have a great night, and I'll see you tomorrow.

0: If you're like many people, you move through your days focused on what just happened or what comes next. But God is here, not waiting at the finish line, not hidden in tomorrow, here. The more aware you are of his presence, the less controlled you'll be by fear, hurry, and uncertainty. Freedom isn't found in having all the answers. It's found in walking with the one who does. 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
2: Has God used Crown to impact your life? Hi, I'm Chuck Bentley with My Money Life from Crown. I recently met a rancher from South Dakota. When he learned I was with Crown, he pulled out his phone and told me a story. A bad drought hit his part of the country. He thought he'd lose his herd of cattle. One day, he got on his knees out there on his ranch and looked out toward the hills. Pouring his heart out to the Lord, he remembered a verse learned in a Crown study. God owns the cattle on a thousand hills. 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
7: Hello, everybody. This is Pastor Rick's Daily Hope with Rick Warren. I'm really glad you're here. Today, we're continuing our series from Psalm 23 called Living in the Goodness of God. It's all about how God's goodness meets you right where you are and brings hope even in difficult seasons. Up next, part two of a message called Relaxing in God's Goodness.
9: There's a fifth reason that people don't relax, and it's insecurity. It's insecurity. Insecurity is when I'm afraid I won't have enough. I was once sitting at a dinner table with some people who were fabulously wealthy in the multi-million dollar category. And I asked that person, so how much more do you think you need to be secure? And the guy looked at me straight in the eyes and he said, about 20, 30 million more. I'm going, he has no idea that when he gets that, he's going to say it's not enough. Because it's never enough. You cannot have security if it can be taken from you. And you can have a lot of money and it can be taken from you. But it's always more, and I'm insecure, and I'm afraid that I'm not going to have enough. So I keep working. Here's what the Bible says, Ecclesiastes 6:7. I love this in the Message. We worked to feed our appetites, but meanwhile, our souls go hungry. Bam. Our souls go hungry. Does that sound familiar? I'm so afraid I'm not going to have enough physically, materially, that I'm giving up my spiritual depth in order to get it. We work to feed our appetites, but meanwhile, our souls go hungry. Or how about this verse, Psalm 127, verse 2. God says this, Living Bible. It is senseless for you to work so hard from early morning until late at night, fearing and worrying. There's the reason, insecurity. Fearing and worrying that you won't have enough. For God, let's read this aloud together. For God wants his loved ones to get their proper rest. So go home right now and take a nap. All right? That's probably some of all you need is we looked at the causes of our difficulties. So how do you do this? How do I learn to relax? How do I live a more sane life, a more balanced life, a less stressed and more blessed life? Instead of living a restless life, how in the world do I live a rest-filled or restful life? Well, I'm going to show you the antidotes to all five of these because God, in his word, gives us the antidote to every one of these causes. So let's look at the solution. If you want to get off the rat race, if you want to relax in God's goodness, you want to have a more rest-filled life, regardless of the way it's been in the past. What do? Well, you trust your shepherd. The Lord is my shepherd. I will lack nothing. I have everything I need. He makes me lay down in green pastures, and he will lead me beside still waters. If you're following God, if you're following the good shepherd, Christ, he's not going to lead you in the pathway of the rat race. He's going to lead you to lay down in green pastures, and he's going to lead you beside still waters. Signs of tranquility and peace. How does he do that? Here are the five antidotes. Number one, remember my value to God. That's the starting point for getting a more sane schedule. Remember my value and my worth to God. This is the exact opposite of basing your worth on your work. It's the opposite of basing your identity on your career. Now, this is so counterculture because when you go to a meeting and somebody says, who are you? One of the first things they ask you is, what do you do? As if what you do is your identity. And the first thing you tell them is your job. You don't tell them about who you are. You tell them about what you do. But he says, if you want to get off the rat race, remember my value to God. Okay, how valuable are you? Well, let's think about this. The Heavenly Father created you, which means God doesn't create anything without value. And God doesn't create anything without purpose. And God doesn't create anything without intention. The fact that you're alive means God loved you and wanted you alive. So the Heavenly Father created you. That's your value. You're priceless. You're a masterpiece. You're unique. Nobody's ever made like you. God didn't make any clones or copies. So the Heavenly Father created you. Jesus died for you. That shows your value. Jesus didn't die for junk. And the Holy Spirit lives in you. God puts His Spirit inside you when you trust Him. All three of those show incredible value, incredible worth. I want you to write this down in your outline. It's not what I do that gives me worth, but who I belong to. It's not what I do that gives me my worth. Because what happens if you're disabled? Then all of a sudden you have no value anymore? No, it's not what I do that gives me my worth, but who I belong to. Now for some of you, this is going to be a major change in your thinking because you grew up feeling, I'm a nobody. I'm a nobody. I'm not priceless. I'm not a masterpiece. I'm not unique. I'm not extremely valuable. Yes, you are. But growing up, somebody told you, maybe a teacher, or maybe a peer, or maybe even a parent, said, you're nothing, you're nobody, you're worthless, you're never gonna amount to anything. And in the back of your mind, you filed that tape, and ever since then, you've been saying, I'll show them, I'll show my mom, I'll show my dad. And that is driving you to work, work, work, work, work. Now, this isn't true of everybody. But for some of you, this is the motivation. That little voice that says, you've got to prove you matter. You got to prove you're not normal. You're not ordinary. You're not average. You're a superstar. Maybe you were even compared to a brother or sister. Or you were compared to your parent or your dad or your mom. Why can't you be like? And that has driven you and driven you to overwork. And years later, you still hear that inner voice. And the truth is you can't afford to take time off because you got to keep paddling. And you're paddling up a stream and the stream is coming the opposite direction. And you have to prove your worth. No, you don't. You don't. You don't have to prove your worth. You're already extremely valued. God created you. Jesus died for you. The Spirit lives in you. You're unique. You don't have to prove anything to anybody. You don't need their approval to be happy. You don't need their approval to be worthwhile. God says you're worthwhile. Jesus' death says you're worthwhile. The Spirit living in you says you're worthwhile. What in the world are you afraid of? The antidote to this building my worth on my work is to remember my value to God. You'll never be any more valuable to God than you are right now. You'll never be any less valuable to Him because He made you. He's your Father. My kids are valuable to me, not because of what they do, because I created them with my wife. And I love them. And it doesn't matter who they are, what they've done. They're my creations. You are God's creation. James chapter 1, verse 18, this is what God says about you. God decided to give us life, that's a big deal, through the word of truth, the word is Christ, so that we might be, circle this, the most important of everything God has created. Do you realize you're more important than the moon? Do you realize you're more important than the Milky Way? Do you realize that in God's eyes you're more important than all of the extinct animals combined? Did you know that in God's book, you're more important than all of the rare flowers and all of the trees and all of the beauty of all the other creation? Look at that verse again. God decided to give us life through the word of truth so that we might be the most important of everything God created. You matter more than the rest of creation. So what does it matter what somebody else says about you? If God likes you, they got a problem. So you can relax. And one of the reasons you don't have to work is you don't have to prove yourself. I'm a daughter of God. I'm a son of God. I'm a child of God. He made me. He wanted me. He loves me. He created me. And he made me just the way he made me to be. And I don't have to be somebody else. I remember my value to God. Isaiah 48, verse 16, God says, I have engraved you on the palms of my hands. And we've talked about this cherished verse many times. When Jesus Christ was nailed to the cross and those nails went through his hands, God permanently showed how much you matter to him. When you get to heaven, the only person in heaven who's going to have scars is Jesus Christ. So for the rest of your life, you'll be able to see, in eternity, you'll be able to see how much you matter to God. I love you this much. You matter to me. I have engraved you on the palms of my hand. That's how valuable you are. God has a tattoo of you. When people fall in love, sometimes they'll get a tattoo of their lover, their girlfriend, or their husband, their wife. God has a permanent tattoo of you. I have engraved you on the palms of my hands. Why in the world are you trying to prove your worth through your work? You're already infinitely valuable according to the cross. And at the cross, he says, this is how much you matter. I want everybody right now to just close your eyes, okay? Just close your eyes for a minute and think inside yourself and take a deep breath and just say, Father, help me to feel loved by you. Just say that. Father, help me to feel your love. And then say, Jesus, help me to feel how valuable I am to you. And then say, Spirit of God, help me to feel how important I am to you. Amen. All right. So the antidote to looking for the work as your worth is to just realize how worthwhile you are to God. Are you broken? Yeah. Are you a sinner? Yeah, so am I. Are you perfect? Absolutely not. Are you deeply loved by God? Yes. Are you flawed? Yes. But are you infinite value? Yes, also. I've engraved you on the palms of my hand. Why are you trying to throw or feel your work, a worth, through your work? You don't need to. Number two, second step. And this is the antidote to materialism, which is always wanting more and more. And it's this, enjoy what I already have. If you'll learn to enjoy what you've already got, then you can get off the rat race. Now, this is called being content. Contentment does not come natural to human beings. You are not by nature a contented person. By nature, we are discontented. By nature, we're not resting sheep. We are restless sheep. And by nature, we are discontented. We always want more. We always want something different. And yet it can be learned. In Philippians 4, up here on the screen, verse 12, 13, Paul says, I've learned. Notice, contentment is something you learn. You can be educated in it. I've learned the secret of being content in any and every situation. Whether I'm well-fed or hungry, whether I'm living in plenty or in want, I can do everything through him, that's Christ, who gives me strength. So learning contentment means I don't have to have this incessant grabbing for more, grabbing for more, grabbing for more. Can we become so preoccupied in getting more we don't enjoy what we have? Yeah, yes, of course. You know, it's amazing in Southern California. You go down to the beach or just any place and you find these amazing homes over the top, beautiful homes everywhere. But the people are never around to enjoy them because they're always at work because somebody's got to make the payments on those massive house mortgages. It's what I call the saddleback syndrome, and I've watched it for over 30 years. And what it is we get extended with the desire to acquire. I got to have that. I got to have that. I got to. And the desire to acquire pushes you to buy something you really can't afford, particularly a mortgage that's over your head. And then you get overextended financially. And then you have to constantly hustle to make ends meet because you're overextended financially. And soon, because you're overextended financially, your relationships start to deteriorate. And then you don't really even have a reason for that fancy home The Bible says this, Ecclesiastes 4, 6, up here on the screen. A little food eaten in peace is far better than having twice as much earned from overwork and chasing the wind. You know, it's better to have a little in peace. The greatest things in life aren't things. I couldn't count the number of deathbeds that I've stood by where people took their last breath. And in all the years that I've been a pastor, I've never had anybody say in their dying breath, man, I wish I'd spent more time at the office. I've never heard that one. Man, I wish I'd spent more time at work. And I've never ever actually had anybody ask for a particular object or thing that they loved, valued, or worshiped. Please bring me my bowling trophy. I want to see it one more time. Please bring me my degree from community college. Please bring me, I want to see my coin collection. Nobody's ever said that in their dying moments. Nobody ever asks for things in the final moments of their life. They always ask for people. Because eventually, everybody learns that it's all about relationships. I just hope we learn it before the deathbed. You're going to learn this one day when you're dying. You're not going to ask for any, show me my car one more time. Show me my fancy television screen or my home. No, you're not going to ask for it. At the very last moment of your life, you're going to realize it's all about people you love. Loving God and loving your neighbors yourself. Can we not learn that sooner? It sure relieve an awful lot of stress. It would sure make life more fulfilling. It's not about achievements. It's not about accomplishments. It's about relationships. You know, I've said this many times, you're not going to take anything with you. You never see a hearse pulling a U-Haul. If you laughed at that, okay, they laughed at it. How many times have you heard me say that? Thousands? Thousands of times. That's what I thought. You're never going to see a hearse pulling a U-Haul. You're not taking it with you. You know, it's so funny. In America, it's considered a tragedy to, quote, die penniless. You know, oh, she died penniless. What a better time to go! I mean, really. The moment you spend your last cent, boom, I'm out of here. I call that wise, not stupid. I'm out of money, let's go. That's just brilliant living if you ask me. And then it still irks me. You can still see those bumper stickers around everyone. He who dies with the most toys wins. Are you kidding me? We need the bumper sticker. He who dies with the most toys still dies. And he didn't win anything. In all likelihood, he probably lost a lot of relationships building up those toys. Ecclesiastes 3:13 says this, all of us should enjoy what we have worked for. It is God's gift. God says, enjoy what you've got while you got it. Enjoy what you have while you've got it. Look at this verse up here on the screen, Matthew 6:31. I love this in the Message paraphrase. Jesus says, you know what I'm trying to do here is get you to relax. To not be so preoccupied with getting so you can respond to God's giving. Did you realize that relaxation is a spiritual issue? That resting is a part of trusting. Resting is a part of trusting. Resting is the way to blessing. Okay, remember my value to God. And then number two, enjoy what I already have. Stop trying to get something else. Just enjoy what you got. Number three, this is an important one. Limit my work to 6 days a week. You say, you're kidding me. I'm saying, if you're not doing that, you're breaking one of God's big 10, the 10 commandments. Rest and recreation are so important to life. God put it in the Big Ten, the Ten Commandments, right up there with don't commit adultery, don't murder, and don't steal. He says every 6 days you take a day off. If you're not taking a day off every week, you are breaking the Ten Commandments. You say, well, I'd never murder anybody. I'd never commit adultery. But are you taking a day off every week? It's right up there in the Big Ten. That's how important God considers rest and recreation and relaxation. If the bow, you know, like a bow and arrow, if the bow is never unstrung, you never unstring it, it loses its power. It loses the tension in the bow. Our best requires rest. Now, this is the fourth commandment. And when God gives a commandment, he's serious about it. This is not like an option, like, well, if you feel like it, take a day off. No, it's called the Sabbath. Let me show you some verses. Exodus 23:12, here on the screen. Work the first 6 days of the week, but rest and relax on the seventh. This is the law, he says. This law is not only for you, but also for your animals. So your pet needs to have a Sabbath. As well as everyone else, including foreigners among you. God says, I don't want anybody unprotected from this law. And he said, this law of rest and recreation and having a Sabbath, having a day off every week, said everybody should be protected from overwork, including immigrants and foreigners who have come in. They shouldn't be overworking either. Now, here's the fourth commandment, Exodus 20, verse 9 and 10. This is one of the Ten Commandments, fourth commandment. You have 6 days in which to do your work, but the seventh day is to be a day of complete rest. Circle that, complete rest dedicated to me. Now, this is called the Sabbath. Every seventh day, you take a day off. And a Sabbath, you might write this down, Sabbath means a day of rest. That's what it means. And, you know, did you know that your heart actually beats different every 7 days? We're biologically wired for a day of rest. Now, this whole idea of where God says, I want you to have a day of rest and worship, it's not for God's benefit. It's not just some arbitrary law. God did it so you won't burn out.
10: 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There's something I always take away from his message. Here's Rick to tell you how you can help support this ministry.
9: Jesus told his disciples that they should live their lives according to five specific purposes. He said, you've got to love God with all your heart, that's worship, and love your neighbor as yourself, that's ministry, that's called the Great Commandment. And then Jesus said, go make disciples, that's evangelism, baptize them into the family of God, that's fellowship, a sign of fellowship. And then he said, teach them to obey everything I've taught you. That's discipleship. And we call that the Great Commission. We believe at Daily Hope that a great commitment to the Great Commandment and the Great Commission will produce a great Christian, a great church, a great company, a great community. You know, I started Daily Hope so I could spread the good news about Jesus, not just across America, but all around the world. And we want people to know that God's word is filled with hope and truth. And the power that we need to follow him every day is available to every single one. You know as well as I do that the word of God changes lives. It's alive, it's active, and it breathes new life and new love into all of our lives. 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
16: 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And it opened up the door to fear. 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
17: Sarcasm in marriage. 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
18: What's sarcasm? I never use sarcasm.
17: We used to do it all the time.
18: Yeah, and I think it can be very destructive. I mean, it can be fun, and you can always sort of flirt with each other with it, but if you're not careful, it can cut and hurt.
17: Because there's always a little bit of truth in each comment and cut, and I know I used to think, oh, he said that. Is that what he really thinks?
18: Yeah, and
17: means?
18: You often think that later when you're not in the room. You think, maybe she was trying to cut me and hurt me. Jesus said, our tongue is an overflow of our heart. So if we're using sarcasm all the time, it reveals something scary about our heart.
17: We're Ann and Dave Wilson, I guess that's the best Dave could say on that topic.
18: Oh, that's real nice.
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24: This is the Alternative Broadcast, featuring the timeless biblical teachings from the archives of Dr. Tony Evans. Dr. Evans says the only way to counter societal influences that lead our kids away from the Lord is to cultivate a family-based faith. Let's join him as he explains how to do that.
23: Like it or not, you and I are currently experiencing a cultural tsunami that is quite literally sweeping away a generation. There is virtually no sense anymore of absolute truth. The question is not, is it right or is it wrong? It's, how does it make me feel? That has become the dominant mindset of our contemporary generation. I was in a hotel the other day, and I was flipping a channel, and there was a comedian on. The comedian spent some time telling the worst possible jokes. At the end of him telling his jokes, he said this. He said, now, you all folks make sure that you keep God first in your life. In other words, there was no connection between what he was saying and what he was believing. There was a disconnect. You see it on the award shows. Folk, thank God after doing the worst kind of stuff, because there's no connection. God is there in a vague, general way, but his impact and influence on the decisions that are made is not. Unfortunately, we have a generation of Christian young people today who are wearing the enemy's uniform. And what I mean is they have adopted the value system of this world order. And it has become their value system, even though they may go to church. Moses, in Deuteronomy, is writing the children of Israel, or talking to the children of Israel, and they are getting ready to go into the promised land. What Moses tells the children of Israel is that if you want to survive in the promised land, the family must become the primary place where faith is transferred. Not the government, not the public school, not the church. He tells them, as the leader of the people, he says, if you're gonna make it in the promised land, it's got to be made in your house. Today we live in a day of outsourcing. Companies outsource their products, outsource goods and services so that inside they don't have to deal with it. So they pay another company that's a professional in this arena, y'all handle this for us so we don't have to worry about it. And if I outsource it, then you pay the salaries of the people. You pay the benefits. We're going to outsource it because we don't want to be bothered with that. Today we have a generation that's outsourced their kids. School, you raise my kids for 8 hours. Church, you teach my kids. Television, you entertain my kids. Because I don't want to be bothered. I am too tired, too frustrated, got my own issues. I don't want to be bothered. And so because people don't want to be bothered, you got child abuse, child neglect. Moses says, if you are going to make it, then this thing has got to be rooted in your home. The fifth commandment, honor your father and mother, that you might live long in the land. Now, most of the time we talk about that individually, okay? But it was bigger than individually. If you want to survive in the culture, this parent-child thing has got to be tight. If you're going to survive in the culture, he talks to the young people, teenagers, honor your father and mother, because they're supposed to be honoring the Lord, and honor your father and mother that you survive the culture. Parents are supposed to be filters to keep the idols of the culture from entering into the life of the children. The reason why we are losing a generation is because what Moses told Israel, we don't care about today. You get parents and they'll say, well, I don't want my kid in church. In fact, I don't even know if I'm going, because this is a Sunday. The kids come to church and my kid is not going to sit still. People expect church to be something church was never meant to be. It was never meant to raise your children. It was only meant to supplement your activity. It can only supplement. It cannot replace a mother and a father who have taken as their primary role in life the evangelization and the spiritual development of their children. The church is a highlight film, the family of the game. Where we have missed it is the home is no longer the central place for the spiritual development of the next generation. We have missed it. We've gone after new cars, new houses. We've gone after higher paying jobs. None of that's wrong in and of itself, unless going after it means I am no longer taking primary responsibility for the spiritual development of my children. In fact, I not only want to not take the spiritual responsibility, I don't want to have them. Moses says, we're getting ready to go, verse 1, over into the land to possess it. Verse 2, so that your son and your grandson might fear the Lord. Why are we going to do this in our homes? Why are we so that your son and your grandson, so this is multi-generational, might learn to fear the Lord. Your children might learn to fear the Lord because of what's happening in your house. Here it is. The job of a parent is to give their children, here it is, a biblical worldview. A biblical worldview. Now, what's a worldview? A worldview is a grid through which you look at life. It's like putting on sunglasses. When you put on sunglasses, it casts a new shade over what you see. What you see takes on a different color because you got shades on. So a worldview is the shades that you wear through the lens that you look at life. That's called a worldview. A worldview informs your decision making because it's the grid through which you think. Your worldview colors your perspective. People argue about politics all the time. Democrat versus Republicans. It all depends on what pair of glasses you have on. It's a worldview issue. He says it is the job of the home to craft a worldview for the family that is transferred to those under the influence of the family. He says in verse 1, this commandment, these statutes, this judgment, which the Lord your God has committed me to teach you. So why do you come to church? Let me tell you one of the reasons that people come to church. They come to church to be personally inspired. Nothing wrong with that. personally taught, personally inspired. But that's not good enough reason. That's not enough. He says, I'm teaching you these commandments, I'm teaching you these statutes, and I'm teaching you these guidelines so that you might tell your son and your grandson. In other words, I'm not just preaching this for you. I'm preaching this to you so through you, it'll get to them. Every man in this building who comes to church Sunday after Sunday after Sunday, who never sits down with his family to review what he himself has learned, is a failed man. From a father standpoint, that's a failed father. And now you may be a great provider, but if you're not providing spiritual food for your son and your grandson, and he majors on the boys because they themselves would head families, but if you're not, if this is only for you, I had a man one day, he asked me, what am I supposed to teach my family? I said, did you come to church? Well, if you were paying attention, then you got some principle that you can share from what you've learned. And then if they've gone through a program, you can certainly ask them what they've learned.
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24: 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I'll repeat that information after the second part of today's lesson. Here's Dr. Evans picking up his study on how to cultivate a family-based faith for our children.
23: Mothers and fathers are to be the dominant spiritual influencers in the life of their children. The job of the church is to train the parents to disciple the kids. So let me ask you a question, parents. How often do you sit down spiritually with your children? How regularly? Let me ask this. How often do you eat physical food with your children? Why do you go to work? You go to work so you can keep food on the table. Why do you go to church? So you can keep food on the table. But what good is food in the cupboard that's never been served for a meal? There is not a family here that should not be having family devotions 3, 4, 5 days a week. Based on schedules, I know people have different schedules. Some travel for work. I know. Okay. But there is no excuse. None. Absolutely none. You say, but wait a minute. You don't understand. I'm tired when I come home. I'm tired. Okay, so I guess that means we're not going to look at television because I'm tired. Well, I guess that's what that means. We ain't going to look at television because I'm tired. We're not going to work out because I'm tired. No, our problem is not that we're tired. I mean, that may be a problem. You may be tired, but that's an excuse because we're talking about the future of your children. And when you bring it all together, now you're talking about the future of the culture. Thousands of people are working nonstop to put garbage in your kids' mind. They got people working 24 hours a day whose job it is to ruin your children. He says, this is a worldview. Notice, he says, teach them diligently to your sons, verse 7, when you sit in the house, when you walk by the way, when you lie down, when you rise up. What's wrong with them memorizing a verse a week? If they can remember the lyrics to them hip-hop songs, they can remember one.

take this thing seriously. This is not, I know this is not going to be a popular statement, but this is not first about your happiness. This is not first about your happiness. And yeah, I'm for happiness and I'm for that, but that's not first. This is first about your future. Your future. He says, you teach them to love the Lord your God with all your heart, your soul, and your might. Now, that's your job. That's your job as parents. Your job as parents is to teach your child a Christian worldview so that God is their point of reference in every area of their life. To not disconnect it. That God is your point of reference at school. That God is your point of reference when you're playing with your friends. That God is your point of reference on your sports team. That God is your point. You teach them to love the Lord your God. Now watch this now. With all your heart. Now, when the Bible talks about the heart, it's here. Obviously, he's not talking about the pump in your chest that pumps blood. He's talking about your will. You know, when guys playing ball, we say, oh, he got heart. He got heart. When we say he got heart, that means he has chosen to go get it. Or a person doesn't have heart, no fight in them. Love the Lord with all your will. Then he says, all your soul. That's your passion, your emotion. He doesn't know what sterile love. He wants a love you can feel. With the passion of your being. Then with all your strength. That's your body. He says, you train this generation and the next generation, because you're trying to do it too, to love the Lord their God with all they got. Family worship must be regular. The symbols of the faith must be all around your house. Boundaries must be set. Parents, how do you relate to a teenager? Simple. Establish boundaries. These are the boundaries. Now, as long as you stay within the boundaries, you are free. You are free. You're free. You're free. This is the boundary. The boundary is you come in at 11 o'clock based on the age. The boundary is that these are your work chores. These are your responsibilities. This is the boundary. These are the boundaries. Now, when you step on the line and you're out of bounds, these are the consequences. You step on the line, these are the consequences. However, when you stay within the line, these are the rewards. So it's not just consequences, it's curses and blessings. So if I can trust you on this year to be in at 11, then next year we'll discuss 12. Now, we'll bless you with another hour because you honored the boundaries today. We complain that our kids are out of bounds when they've never had boundaries. So they create their own. You give them these judgments, these standards. What he is simply saying to them, what I am simply saying to us, is that if we are serious about the future, then the family is going to have to step up and take seriously its responsibility to be the dominant influencers in the spiritual well-being. What would you look like if somebody else is feeding your kids every day? Oh, you hungry? Oh, go down the street. They got something to eat. Okay, I would say you're an irresponsible parent. If you say, I ain't got time to feed you. Let that lady down the street cook for you. But that's what we're doing with the kids. We're saying, let somebody else influence your life. I don't have time. No, it's not having time. It's not making the priority choices that will inconvenience you to take the time. And that's okay, though, because the culture has got a whole lot of pseudo mothers and fathers out there ready to raise your kids. The gangbangers will be glad to raise your sons. The abusers will be glad to love on your daughters. Be glad to. So there's a lot of surrogate stuff out there would love to take your place. All you got to do is not be there. It is the responsibility. Moses said, my job is to teach you. Your job is to take it home diligently, he said. Don't be talking

0: You did it last month. Nothing diligent about that. I fed my kids dinner last month. Hello? Well, you want credit? He says, write them on the doorpost of your house and write them on your gate. Do not delegate to anybody the spiritual development of your children. Supplement it. Don't delegate it.
1: 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Well, tomorrow, more from Dr. Evans on building a family-based faith, including why those who were especially blessed are sometimes the first to neglect passing on a heritage of faith. But right now, he's back with a personal story about his father-in-law's final words as the family gathered to say goodbye.
0: He didn't say, I wish I would have made more money. He didn't say, I wish I had a higher promotion. I wish I had a bigger house. I wish I had a nicer car. I wish I had better clothes. The only thing he said was, and he uses that Old Testament phrase, he says, I see my loins, and God's been good. Mother and father, right now, I want to ask you, if God called you home tomorrow, would you look at your family and say, it's all good? Not first because I got them through college, as admirable as that is. Not first because of some great human achievement, but first and foremost because they have learned to love the Lord their God with all of their heart, with all of their soul, and with all of their might. May God cause you to make the decision, as for me and my house, we will serve the Lord. And if we get enough people making that decision, maybe we can salvage a generation.

0: God, speaking to you. Maybe you've heard that before. Maybe you hear other people talk about that and you think, why don't I hear from him? I'd love to hear from him. Well, friend, he's revealed himself to you and anyone who chooses to open up his word. That is the Bible. I'm Ryan. 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
1: I don't understand everything in the Bible. 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
1: 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It's a living book that speaks to you as you read it. There's a supernatural power in reading that book. It's not like a history book. It's not a book of science. It's a book about faith. It's a book about God. I accept it by faith as the Word of God, and it's changed my life, and it feeds my soul. 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
3: Scripture says, in fact, God invites us, call on me and I will answer you and tell you great and mighty things that you do not know about the times to come. I'm Susie Larson with another Grow and Go moment, helping you to discover and enjoy what God wants to do in and through you. In the book of Amos, chapter 3, verse 7, we read this: "Indeed, the sovereign Lord never does anything until he reveals his plans to his servants, the prophets." Amos was not the son of a prophet. He was not the son of a priest. As a humble shepherd, he could have stayed in Tekoa, doing his job, providing for his family, worshiping God. But God gave Amos a vision of the future. Amos, a fiery, fearless, and honest shepherd from the south, confronted the Israelites with their sin and warned them of impending judgment. Imagine this God-fearing man working on the hillside, shepherding his sheep, when suddenly he's ambushed with a great vision from God of impending judgment on God's people. He'd heard about the wandering ways of his brothers and sisters in the north, how they'd worshipped idols, cheated the poor, exploited the vulnerable. Suddenly, he felt God's fire in his bones. He had to do something about it. He spoke with precision and power. Some listened, others didn't. We are teetering on the edge of judgment as well. Yet, as the scripture says, God never does anything without first revealing his plan to his servants. And the ones God uses may surprise us. Maybe it won't be the person with a giant platform or spectacular ministry. Maybe it'll be a plumber, a farmer, or a stay-at-home mom. Maybe it'll be you. Ask God to speak to you about the times we're in. Write down your thoughts and ask God to show you who to share it with. This is Susie Larson with another Grow and Go moment. For more resources, go to growandgotoday.com.
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9: I remember walking out of that room and starting to walk down a walkway, and I did a video with my nieces, and I said, I can't remember what I used to complain about in America. 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It just in that moment, I thought, this is a place where Jesus is tangible. I can see him.
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10: You know, as I think back as a dad, one of the best things that we did was take our boys on mission trips.
11: I agree. Yeah. I feel like it was life-changing for us, and it was also life-changing for them because it gave them a global perspective of what God was doing.
10: Yeah, that was our hope. It's like, man, we got to get our kids and ourselves to see the world. And when you come back, I'm not kidding. I remember going to the bush in Africa. It was scary, very scary in Kenya. And then coming home and sitting in my master bedroom and then remember looking over at my master bath.